0: across the country on both of those days. That really was the significant force that, you know, forced the Trump administration to move Bovino. Now, again, he should have been fired. He should be facing charges. But I think we have to mention that, that is the reason that Bovino is no longer the quote, commander at large of the Border Patrol. So, like I said, you know, we're going to continue following this case. We're going to continue following these attacks on organizers and community organizations in Ventura County and beyond. But, you know, I think when we're talking about these organizations, where we're talking about people fighting for change, fighting for justice, fighting to defend their communities, that ties right in with what you were saying earlier, Rachel, with this massive rise of the revival of socialist ideas and socialist, especially campaigns, that we're seeing all across the country. There's this whole slate in California on the Peace and Freedom Party, which is this historic socialist electoral party. If you're in California, you should definitely, you know, you're probably aware of them, I hope, but you should check them out. You know, they have a whole slate up from, you know, the superintendent of public instruction to all the way up to the governor, a guy named Ramsey Robinson, who's a social worker from the Bay Area. He's not a politician. He's not, you know, he's not wealthy. He's running for governor of California. Frank Vargas, again, he's a union leader. He's running for superintendent of public instruction, so like the statewide education department. But we're also seeing this in Chicago, in Massachusetts. Joe Taché is running for Senate in Massachusetts. He's a youth worker. We're seeing, you know, in the Bronx, in the poorest congressional district in the country, New York 15. It is the poorest congressional district in the country, and it's the Bronx. It's not, you know, some rural area. It's like literally right there in the center of global finance. There's an English teacher who's running for the House against the Zionist Richie Torres. This guy, Andre Easton, he's running there in the Bronx. You mentioned the mayor of Pensacola, that Jasmine Brown is running for that office. I mean, there are so many more. And I think it's such an important thing that we're seeing here. We're seeing all of these people say, you know, not just taking to the streets, but also saying, I'm going to run for office because I do not think that, you know, these politicians represent me. I think that I can, you know, I represent my community much better than these super wealthy, super elite, corrupt politicians up and down the ballot and across the board. I'm really excited to see this, you know, and some of these ideas that they have that you mentioned earlier, reparations, seizing for public good, the biggest 100 biggest corporations, abolishing the Supreme Court, expanding public transit and housing. You know, they seem radical, like you said, but they're really not. They're not radical at all. They're common sense ideas. We live in the wealthiest country in the world. The money is there, but they spend billions of dollars an hour, you know, bombing other countries and occupying other countries. They spend, you know, billions of dollars giving aid to Israel. They spend billions of dollars on, you know, this ridiculous, you know, Pentagon war machine and tax breaks for the already wealthy. So it's not radical to say that we should instead use that money that we already have to fund people's needs, to say that, you know what, these big companies, the 100 biggest companies, many of them actually at this point are now tech companies. They are extracting so much value from us, whether we work for them or not, that they actually should be owned by us, that they should be controlled by us, the people, in particular, the workers who work there, but also the people who are impacted every day by their decisions. So I'm actually very excited to see this. I mean, you know, we see this resurgence of socialist ideas. I mean, it really kicked off, I think, in 2016 with the Bernie Sanders campaign. He had a very particular definition of socialism that got people interested in the idea. And we have seen over the last 10 years now, I can't believe it's been 10 years since that campaign, you know, but we've seen over the last 10 years, people really digging in. What is socialism? What is revolution? What does it mean to have a system that takes care of the needs of the people rather than the profits of the billionaires? So I'm actually very, very excited to see all of these candidates. I didn't know some of them when I was doing the research for this show, but I'm very excited to see all these candidates and more that I know will be coming up.
1: Definitely, Chris. You know, I mean, it's an interesting kind of smashing of stories of kind of the dystopian reality that we live and then the hope core of what could happen. I mean, one of the things that I think is really significant about these different campaigns, I mean, I'll mention a few more that you might have missed. I mean, I don't know if you know, former Councilwoman Kisharma Sawant is also running for Congress. We also have Byron Cicho Lopez, who's an alderman in Chicago. a socialist alderman, anti-imperialist alderman, who's also going to be running for Congress as well. I think across the board, we're just seeing this revival of vibrancy. And in particular, I wanted to highlight these campaigns because they're being run on an independent ticket. Some of these candidates are running themselves just as individuals. Some are running with parties. Some are running, like you mentioned, in California on the Peace and Freedom Party ticket, which is really, I think, exciting. I mean, they have Lalo Vargas running for insurance commissioner. He's a former firefighter. He was also a teacher. And I think that to me is really unique because insurance commissioner in the kind of last year of history of California is actually a very important role that people don't know about as much because of the wildfires and how many people have been screwed in California because of the wildfires. And imagine having a socialist in a role that is able to be able to actually, first of all, not just a socialist who was also a firefighter, which I think is a really unique aspect of that campaign, but in a role that can actually meaningfully interject and intervene when the wildfires inevitably come again during wildfire season. So I think when we think about these candidates, they're exciting to me because they're running on independent tickets. They're not running inside the Democratic Party. But nonetheless, I mean, I think we're also seeing a lot of that explosion as well of self-described socialists running within the Democratic Party on a Democratic Party ticket. I mean, Mamdani isn't the only one. There's also Katie Wilson in Seattle, who actually won mayor of Seattle now. And I know that Philly is trying to send a socialist to Congress as well. Chris Robb is a candidate who describes himself as a Democratic socialist. So I think that, like, you know, there's so many elements right now that point to a meaningful socialist revival in the United States. And I can't help but feel like there are so many reasons for this that I want to talk about and kind of get into, because to me, all of these candidates are, you know, whether they win or not, it's not really about that in some ways. It's about a reflection of the hunger of where people are at right now. People are desperately seeking solutions and they're desperately looking for new politics and new policies and new possibilities. I mean, even Mamdani, in the short period of time in which he has been mayor, I mean, I don't know if you saw this news recently on Mamdani, but he released kind of this information about the balancing of the budget of New York. And in fact, it was just shockingly, profoundly easy to do. And I think that that was really, I think, politically important, and that it sets the stage for the entire country to keep seeing, watching, and understanding what is possible and the lies we've been told by both the Democrats and the Republicans about what can be done in politics. I mean, Mamdani was able to not cut any sort of a meaningful, like, we're not talking about social programs. He cut excess, cut stupid government contracts. But more than cutting, you know what he did? He taxed the rich. You know, he taxed people. The idea is to tax the rich. You know, he's saying we need to tax and we will tax those people in New York who are don't live in New York. They own multi-million dollar homes. They have a certain net worth. I forget the exact one. I think it's over $100 million of property. They don't reside in New York. And these are just essentially people who have vacation homes in New York. And like just a small adjustment on the taxing of this group of people has led to this kind of radical ability for something that we were told by Eric Adams and we were told by pretty much every mayor of New York, like, this is not possible. Like, this is just what it's going to be. We have to cut, we have to slash, we have to destroy everything, infrastructure, when it was such a simple fix to balance the New York budget. So we'll see how it goes in practice. I mean, this is kind of a laying out of what's going to happen. So we'll see how it kind of plays itself out. But I think nonetheless, just the concept that we do not need to take away, but instead we need to get more money. We need to get more tax dollars. We need to get more is very powerful, because even if we're talking within a democratic socialist framework, it opens up the idea for millions of people in America that we have truly been lied to on a scale that's very difficult to comprehend. We have been completely lied to by every Democratic Party politician who's comes before. So I think, you know, there's kind of two aspects of what I want to talk about here, Chris. One being the kind of run within the Democrats and how that's reshaping the Democratic Party, or possibly forcing the Democratic Party in a different direction. You know, there's a lot of, I think, challenges within that. And as a strategy, I think there are many limitations. But I think nonetheless, it's a force to be reckoned with. And that's why, you know, like this person running in Philadelphia, Chris Robb, I think that's kind of exciting to see. But, you know, as we saw with AOC and other Democratic Socialist candidates, it's really going to be hit or miss about how things play themselves out. But I think that Mamdani opened up the opportunity for people to see what's possible on that end within the Democratic space. But I think, you know, to see now this rise of independent socialist candidates speaks volumes about the fact that we have a certain type of, there's a certain foot within the mainstream, and there's also a certain foot of socialism growing within within the real grassroots communities and grassroots efforts and movements all around the country. So I think that, to me, there are many reasons for this. I appreciate you bringing up the Bernie Sanders kind of aspect of this. I do think that was the first time anybody in the country heard, we need a political revolution. I don't know if you remember that language, but I remember people being like, whoa, like it just like was mind blowing, because it's like the word revolution has never been used like in mainstream American politics. So to say we need a political revolution, that we need a political revolution where we take back power from the billionaires for the working class, like just class terminology, I think the last 10 years has become more regularized, more clear. But I think class consciousness itself, not just from Palestine and kind of the obviousness of which the U.S. gives away money, but the data center struggle, the fight against AI. I mean, there's so many aspects where I think average people in the United States who maybe 15 years ago might not have ever considered socialist politics are in fact hungry for them, and in fact incredibly like not only open to them, but desiring them, you know, wanting a rewrite of the Constitution, wanting a political revolution. So we're kind of in a moment where I do feel like we've kind of been sent back in some ways to the 30s, to the Great Depression, the era of the Great Depression, as we teeter on this kind of cost of crisis, like cost of living crisis that's just exploding. We're teetering on looking over the edge of whatever happens at the end of the AI bubble. And we're also simultaneously, you know, dealing with these kinds of data center kind of anarchy of capitalism of the data centers just kind of going crazy. And every local town in the United States, like it's just everyone is being touched by this. So the working class, I feel, has awoken. And I don't think it's to say that this is the peak of socialism, but it's to say that you cannot deny that we are in a true socialist revival. I would not have said that 10 years ago, even with Bernie Sanders. I would not have said that. I would say we are at the opening salvo of what's possible. But, you know, the U.S. has had such a long history with socialism and such a vibrant socialist movement that I think it's, for many of us who are on the left, I think this is a very, very exciting moment.
0: Rachel, do you remember this interaction with Nancy Pelosi at a town hall in, I think it was in New York City, at least it was an NYU student who raised this. Do you remember this? It was in 2017.
1: Was
0: this student, Trevor Hill, who was 20 years old at the time, got up and asked Nancy Pelosi a question. And he says, "But I wonder if there's anywhere you feel the Democrats could move farther left to a more populist message, the way the alt-right has sort of captured this populist strain on the right wing. If you think we could make a more stark contrast to right-wing economics." Pelosi responds, "I thank you for your question, but I have to say we're capitalist, and that's just the way it is."
1: Remember this? That was rough.
0: And you know what? In conjunction with the Sanders campaign and also, you know, the recession that happened just under a decade before that with, you know, rising cost of education, and all of that, I think that comment itself really spurned, like brought a lot of people into the leftist movements, just saying, you know, no, we're capitalists. That's just how it is. And Pelosi went on. I remember this. She went on to try to like backpedal just a little bit and say, well, there should be a stakeholder system instead of the shareholder system.
1: She
0: like really tried, but it was too little too late after she just comes out and flat out says, we're capitalists and that's how it is. You're listening to Covert Action Bulletin, the official radio show and podcast of Covert Action Magazine, where we've been exposing the covert action of the U.S. government and plutocrats worldwide since 1978. We'll be right back with more of our show.

0: Welcome back. You're listening to Covert Action Bulletin. Covert Action has been exposing the covert action of the U.S. government and plutocrats worldwide since 1978. We're back now with more of our show.
1: And so I think, you know, it makes natural sense if you think about it. Like, okay, the people who are running on Democratic Party tickets trying to change, because like, yeah, there's two major parties in the United States. Every state, every county, it's in some places, every city has its own different restrictions on what you have to do to even get on the ballot. And so for some people, I think it makes sense, especially if you don't have an organization or a steeled organization behind you, to just use the Democratic Party line for what you're doing. But it also says something, I think, profound about the Democratic Party itself, in that, you know, you can be a progressive and be in the Democratic Party at your local level and be putting out ideas that are saying like, yeah, we actually need to provide health care for all. We need to provide housing for all people who need housing, whether or not, you know, they can pay exorbitant rents. You can say all of these things and be registered as a Democrat on the local level. And you can even try to have some maybe influence on your Democratic town council or whatever it is. But ultimately, that has no impact on the National Democratic Party. They don't have, and no one can tell me that the DNC and the platform committee are the venue for this, because we have seen what happens when the Democratic convention comes and then people try to bring up things. They just, you know, remove people. They bring in these ridiculous rules about superdelegates like they did to Bernie Sanders. When there's any kind of progressive ideas coming up on the national level, they, you know, do whatever it is they did to AOC, to really quiet down any of this possible, you know, progressivism that people do try to bring from the grassroots. I know so many people who are very progressive and in some cases even they have revolutionary ideas. They're Democrats because they think that's just the way it has to be. If I want to be involved and make my town, my city better, well, I got to be a Democrat. The reality is that the Democratic Party at the national level doesn't listen to that. They don't listen to what the people at your county commission or the town council or the town Democratic town committee say in terms of what the priorities are. They actually push from the top down what the priorities are. And I've seen it happen where the state party will try to push down to the local party in a certain town or locality and say, well, yeah, we can't support that candidate. That's too much. We can't sort of call for this policy. That's too much. The state reps or our house members, you know, won't support that. And that's going to make us look bad. It says everything about how undemocratic the so-called Democratic Party is. That's not to say that I think that, you know, I wouldn't, you know, listen, if you have a progressive who is running on a Democratic Party ticket, and that's the option in your area, by all means, do it. Like, go for it. Vote for them. Do what you got to do. But it also shows the fact that we have all these independent socialist candidates who are coming up, whether they're on Peace and Freedom, whether they're collecting signatures and mobilizing people to collect the, in some cases, tens of thousands of signatures that are required to get on the ballot. It shows also that people aren't just looking at the Democratic Party as the option to get them out of this, because they know this. They remember what the Democratic Party nationally did to Bernie Sanders when they invoked this, you know, and changed the rules on the superdelegates to basically prevent him from getting the nomination. When Nancy Pelosi, who's, you know, who spearheaded the Democratic Party for so long, you know, just says, hey, yeah, we're capitalists. When a majority, especially of young people, millennials and Gen Z, don't identify as capitalists, they're more open to socialist ideas than capitalist ideas. That's what people are realizing, that, and that the Democratic Party ultimately is the graveyard of social movements, as has been said for many, many decades. And so they're organizing and saying, you know what, we're going to run outside of that. They're saying that even if we don't win, we have the experience now of trying to get on the ballot, of building with thousands of people in our community, of getting those signatures, of doing all of that base building work that actually is what makes the difference. That it's not just about, in many cases, and I'm sure this is true even for the campaigns that we're talking about, whether they're on the Democratic Party ticket or not, it's not just about the campaign. It's actually about the movement. It's actually about building a movement that, win or lose a campaign and an election, you still have that movement, because all those people who voted for you, volunteered for you, donated to you, don't go away after Election Day happens. And so that's actually the significant thing. I think we're seeing many people use these campaigns, yes, as a, to raise ideas, yes, to win in many of these cases, but also to establish organization and establish movements where they've, you know, they need to be strengthened.
0: Definitely, Chris. You know, one of the things that I wanted to bring up too, you mentioned kind of this young people's favorable view of socialism. Well, the Cato Institute, which, by the way, is like a libertarian institute. They did this like YouGov Cato
1: Real
0: Institute
1: right-wing
0: poll
1: over there.
0: Yeah. And they're pretty right wing over there. I'm not going to lie to you. But shocking. Like, I mean, they had this whole poll that they did, which was very interesting because they were like panicking about the results. But 62% of young people, I think it's aged 18 to 29, I think was the demographic. 62% of them view socialism favorably, and they made them kind of go into a bit of a panic after a whole poll that they conducted, which is still limited. You know, like 2,000 people in the poll, but it says a lot if a random grouping of 2,000 people likely selected to be as right wing as possible, if you ask me, based on the kind of you know, who's conducting the study. If 62% of those young people are like, yes, I very much so want to see socialism in my lifetime, that says a lot about where we're at politically. I can't actually imagine that in 2011, 2012. I actually can't imagine. I when I started, you know, coming around and thinking about socialist politics in like 2012, it was like, you know, you were alone in a sea of people who looked at you like you had 16 heads if you said socialism, let alone communism, let alone anything else on the left in any meaningful way. So I think that we're really in a new tide of a new turning point. And I think that these campaigns are part of that. They are raising the awareness. A lot of the kind of ideas being put forward on these programs, I think a lot of people say, why run a campaign if you don't know if you're going to win? Well, I mean, the communists in the 40s did this. The communists in the 30s did this. This is not like a new tactic. I mean, some of them won on the local mayoral levels. We're thinking about the kind of historic movement of the CPUSA and other organizations at the time. They won sometimes local levels. They never didn't necessarily win at any point national elections, but it was a necessary moment to really bring people new ideas about what's possible and expand the thinking about what we could have and what we can do and what we deserve. I mean, some of these campaigns are saying things like a 100% tax on the billionaires. I mean, like, that just is kind of mind-boggling in a way, but it's also like, I'd be hard-pressed to find anybody who's like, no. I mean, like, at a certain point, like, you know, after you make a certain amount of money, it should not go to you. I mean, that's just the reality. I mean, that's the truth of how corrupt this system is. I don't think I think billionaires as a concept are a moral failing. And I think many people believe the same too now. So I just wanted to bring that up because, you know, I'm thinking a lot about the history of socialism in the United States. It's no surprise that as capitalism is kind of declining, that young people are turning to socialism. I mean, I remember in 2011, there being the zeitgeist. I don't know if you remember this, like, zeitgeist. Those zeitgeists were so huge. And like the zeitgeist movement, there was like a strong tendency around the zeitgeist people to be like, you know, we have to rename socialism something else. It's too dirty of a word. It's never going to come back. It's not going to happen. I remember having like very real conversations about this in this time period. And I think, you know, those were all proven wrong. I mean, the reality is that socialism as an ideology and as a word resonates with people still, regardless of the smear campaigns, regardless of what the kind of U.S. government has tried to do to snuff out these movements. It just keeps coming back. And there's a reason for it. It's because socialism as an ideology, you know, it has been around in the U.S. since the time of Marx. I mean, it's not. This is a fundamentally U.S. phenomenon as well as a global phenomenon. And I think that like to imagine our history as anything else is just incorrect. I mean, the U.S. Had a vibrant communist movement, socialist movement from the 30s all through, you know, the 50s until McCarthyism tried to just completely dismantle it. But I bring that up to say that the ideas of the time, I mean, like the Communist Party organized unemployment councils. For a lot of people who don't know this history, the unemployment councils mobilized tens of thousands of tenants at the time to basically fight evictions. And they literally fought evictions. They took like furniture from outside the house after like the police would come and like take things out of the apartments. And they would just move it right back in. Like you'd call your local communists and they'd come and help you like move all of your stuff back in and re-break into your own home. And so that was a lot of the tactics of the unemployment councils for like tenant relief. But another thing they called for was unemployment insurance, which is just unemployment. That's how people talk about it today, is just unemployment. This was not a concept that was mainstream. This was not something that FDR came up with himself. This was not something that the ruling class at the time wanted to concede on at all. But by talking about it, by running campaigns about it, by pushing these politics, that became a kind of aspect, a major aspect of the New Deal. I mean, let alone all the other aspects of the New Deal, Social Security, the right to form unions, the 8-hour workday, all of these things, which is not the New Deal. But I'm saying all of these kind of moments in this moment in time where we saw this great leap forward of workers' rights, of the rights of the working class in the 40s, it was all in due to the fact that we had people who had a program, a vision, and a clear understanding of what we wanted to see in society. And it forced the hand of the ruling class to make these concessions. Now, the ruling class today, I think, is in a bit of a different, they're making a different calculation, which I think, in my opinion, is going to be damns them. There's no other way to think about it. I mean, it's like the kind of craziness. I don't know if you've seen any of what Elon Musk, Peter Thiel, and these other kind of Silicon Valley, just like crazy technocrats are saying, but they're kind of preparing for a world where their whole shtick or desire or plans is, let's not fix any of the problems. Let's just build the best bunkers humanly possible. And like, by the way, I don't know if you saw this. There was a kind of a tell-all that I saw, the super rich preppers. This is author Douglas Rushkoff. This was a 2018 meeting between author Douglas Rushkoff and a group of ultra-wealthy tech executives where he like quoted that these tech billionaires were contemplating shock collars for their security forces because they don't know how to otherwise keep them in line. So the billionaires of today and the ruling class of today, their plans are, how do we become ultra preppers and jump ship, which frankly is not a realistic position. That's not how it works. It's a complete fundamental misunderstanding of society. This is why they're going so hard on AI. The possibility of AI to completely fully automate in the capitalist system as it exists right now, we're decades off of full automation for farm work, full automation for like the basic necessities of human life. Like, that's not going to happen. There's a lot of automation that's going to happen right away and is happening right now. But when we think about what they're imagining, where they can completely not care about the working class in its existence at all, they're sadly mistaken. You know, the capitalists of the past recognized that there was a need for these concessions. That's what the New Deal was. It was a need for concession. But today, they're not recognizing the same calculation. And I think it's going to be a fatal mistake because I just don't see. I mean, the anarchy of capitalism is what is creating these data centers all around the country. And I think, you know, especially the right wing who I think they're also, they take their base for granted in a way that's just a level of hubris that's, I think, frankly, going to also be a fatal mistake. Because you think that these people that live in rural areas, when they see data centers trying to come and steal their electricity and water and literally kill them over time. I mean, in some of these areas, the data centers being built, like there's this one in Utah that I know Shark Tank billionaire is like freaking out about. It's just crazy because he's put all his money into it. But this data center is like the size, going to take up the size of Washington, D.C., essentially, like the amount of electricity and water. And the kind of power drain that it's going to have, it's absolutely insane. That's the case across the country. So like these data centers, you think that these areas that you take for granted as right wing are going to stay that way? Like, I doubt it. You know, I was speaking to some organizers actually in part of rural Georgia, and they've been, you know, there's been 100 wildfires in these parts of Georgia. There was also wildfires in Gainesville. These are historic. This is like a drought reaching an area of the country that doesn't, like, this is not California. This is not there hasn't been a decade of this. Like, this is a very new, weather phenomenon that's happening. 100 homes burned down from wildfires. There's no national, they're not calling it a national emergency. They're not doing anything for it. So basically, local people are the ones who have to step in. And, you know, I was talking to a group of people who's, they're all socialists, and they're like saying that they're talking to these, like, I would say like 95% white rural Georgian people, like all about socialism as an idea, and they don't even care. They're like open-minded to it because they are so angry about not just the wildfires, but they're also building a data center. Like, there's going to be a data center that's being built in this area in the middle of a historic drought to take these people's water, and they're over here saying, how could they do this to us? You know, And so I think to me, like the idea that politics are so fixed is also a mindset of the past in a way. Like as we go through this socialist revival, we have to imagine it, that everyone in the working class, not everyone in the working class is going to be on the same page, but everybody in the working class could potentially really take on socialist ideas and take on these ideas, because the core of socialist ideas is just the idea that working class people fundamentally deserve dignity, a fair shake, and we deserve the fruits of our own labor. I mean, this is what working class politics are and what they mean. So I just think that to me, Chris, many things I covered there, but I think that we're in a new political moment, and capitalism and the kind of anarchy of capitalism, the horrors of capitalism, the just destructive, exploitative nature of capitalism will keep creating socialists, and it will keep reviving socialism over and over again, whether or not people have the ability to articulate exactly the exact historical lineage. I think, you know, we found more people now than ever are reconnecting to those roots in that past.
1: You know, you mentioned the people in Georgia, but it was the same. Remember when we talked to organizers from Texas who were helping clean up after FEMA was just completely out of the picture after the Central Texas flooding? You know, they said that, yeah, they were also going in, and in many cases they were talking to people, you know, predominantly very rural, you know, and white people. You might think that they're conservative. Some of them even might have had Confederate flags up in their homes, but they were still open to the ideas of socialism. Even if you didn't use the word, you know, they were open to the ideas. And I think it just makes sense, because if the government that has this government that has so much money is just leaving people to die, literally to die, well, then you know what? Somebody who's talking about helping me survive, that's probably some ideas that I'm going to be open to. That's where it is. You mentioned taxes earlier in New York City and the billionaire tax. I keep coming back to this, but in 1936, there was a 77% tax rate on income over $1 million. Now, $1 million, oof, $1 million then.
0: I didn't know that. That's
1: it was
0: crazy.
1: Like $23 million today. But a 77% tax rate. You know what the highest tax bracket is right now? The highest, it's 37%. 37%.
0: Ooh, God, that's terrible. And they don't even pay it.
1: So right now, if you make over $640,600, you have to pay anything above that is taxed. Anything that you've made above that is taxed at 37%. That's a ridiculous drop from 1930s. Now, of course, why did we have these massive, these high tax rates in the 1930s on these extremely wealthy people? Well, that's because we had a communist movement. That's because we had unemployed councils. That's because they thought there was about to be a revolution in this country that would entirely overthrow the capitalist system, not prop it up. And so that's where we got a lot of the, you know, there's high tax rates, there's, you know, the Social Security, all these programs that in some ways for a long time we took for granted as part of the social contract. But as we see now, Russell Vought, you know, wants to end Project 2025, want to just completely gut all of these programs. And it shows that we can win significant things. We can, through struggle, win some very significant victories. We have to keep up those fights to defend those victories. And ultimately, we have to replace this system. We have to replace it with a system that actually does take care of people's needs. It's about more than just saying we're electing a bunch of socialists, which, yeah, all for that as part of a strategic process. But it's about more than just electing socialists. Yep. It's about actually building a socialist movement. So the end goal is not get this individual or these individuals in office. The end goal isn't even fill your town council, your board of alders, your general assembly with a bunch of socialists. And certainly the end goal is not tail this individual or that individual. You know, as much as I might like one or, you know, some of these people individually, some of whom I know, some of whom I don't know, they seem very all wonderful people. It's not about the individual. I think Sanders actually did a very good job. He saw this nascent cult of personality coming up around him, and he didn't lean into it. He said, actually, it's our revolution. It's not my revolution. And that, I think, is a big part of what encouraged people to stay active, even after he himself, in a sense, gave in to the DNC and stopped, in a sense, fighting. Mm-hmm. And I think that's something we actually have to really consider, that it's not just, it's not just the goal of getting people elected. It's not a goal of just, having a few seats filled. But ultimately, these elections and these campaigns are significant tools, one, in the current struggles that we are in, because they can play decisive roles in numbers. They can play decisive roles in votes, especially in local areas where you have to, you can make a difference. You could be on a town council or a county board that votes against a data center coming in, and you could be that decisive vote. Backed or leading a movement that forces some decisive votes against a data center or against a new prison that's going in. You know, before data centers, it was people were fighting and are still, of course, fighting. But the big issue was, new prisons going in everywhere, whether they were ICE facilities or a private other federal detention or state detention facilities. Now it's data centers. So I really want, just wanted to highlight that, too, that, these campaigns are exciting. I'm sure there's going to be more that come up in the next few months as we, we're still a few months away. I'm sure there's going to be more. There's certainly going to be write-in candidates. There's going to be all sorts of people out there. There's going to be people who are inspired as well after this election, this midterm election, to run in the next one and to run in the even off-year elections that often happen in local municipalities. And so I'm very excited about this, but let's keep focused on the goal. Let's really keep focused on the goal of building a movement to change the entire nature of how society runs.
0: We are going to have to leave it there. I know there's so much more we could say on this topic, but either way, we are out of time. You've been listening to Covert Action Bulletin. 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I'm Rachel Hu.
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0: Today on Against the Grain, sugar may seem like a natural, even eternal substance cultivated over thousands of years, but it was remade by capitalism and turned into a homogenized commodity.
1: Sugar is a commodity that is produced in one part of a global empire to be consumed in a very different part. Its history has really always been about trade and globalization, and that's true of the labor as well.
0: Enslaved labor was central to sugar production on vast plantations, which would then be discarded as sugar laid waste to both the lands and human bodies. And as historian of science David Singerman illustrates, scientific techniques were utilized to standardize sugar while attempting to replace the knowledge of the workers who labored in its refineries. From the studios of KPFA in Berkeley, California, this is Against the Grain on Pacifica Radio. I'm Sasha Lilly. Throughout much of its history, capitalism has been driven to commodify sugar, ultimately turning it into a chemical substance with little variation and relentlessly driving down its price. Sugar went from being a luxury delicacy of the elite to a product that people in countries like the United States consume in unimaginable quantities. David Singerman writes of the modern history of sugar in Unrefined, How Capitalism Reinvented Sugar. He's assistant professor of history and American studies at the University of Virginia. David, how long have humans cultivated sugar? Where does it grow?
1: If we're talking about sugarcane, humans have grown it for many thousands of years. If we're talking about other plants from which you might get crystalline sugar, that's a much more recent story within the last couple of hundred years. Most of my book is about sugar cane, which was first sort of cultivated and domesticated in South Asia or Southeast Asia, again, thousands of years ago, and is a plant that thrives in tropical climates. It needs a lot of heat and sunlight to grow.
0: So while humans have cultivated sugarcane for a massive stretch of time, turning to the more recent past, what role did sugar play in the growth and consolidation of capitalism, driven as it was and is to transform things into commodities?
1: Sugar has been a commodity that people have used to trace the rise of modern capitalism, and it's also one of the commodities that really drove that rise. So it's useful to understand for multiple reasons. Sugar was, as I said, has been cultivated for many thousands of years. But when we think of sugar now, if you look at a sugar packet, it sometimes has a little picture on it. Like there's maybe some palm trees on it and some kind of building in a tropical setting. And so sugar cane, a lot of the sort of iconography and exoticism around sugar cane has been tied up with the development of the sugarcane plantation, which is something that arose in the last 500 years as part of European empire's expansion into the New World. So sugar was grown and sold and cultivated like all around the Mediterranean, for example, for at least the last 1,000 years. But what you start to see after about 1400 is this sort of continuing and accelerating cycle where a European empire will find a new tropical location and decide to plant sugarcane there to sell sugar back home. And eventually this monoculture exhausts the soil and exhausts the ecology there and is very demanding of human beings and human bodies. And so then a sort of ravenous empire moves on to another location to begin this cycle. And so if you're imagining like a map of the Atlantic, it sort of jumps from the Mediterranean to the island of Madeira in the 1400s, and then to the New World after the beginnings of the Columbian Exchange in Brazil and Barbados, and then Jamaica and Cuba and Saint-Domingue, later Haiti. So this kind of like accelerating cycle is really a hallmark of sugar's role in modern capitalism.
0: How central was slavery for sugar production in the modern era? You mentioned the way that the cultivation of sugar on the scale laid waste to both the natural world and the humans who were involved in its production.
1: Yeah, I think in the United States, we often associate slavery with cotton and tobacco. But if you look at it in a more hemispheric perspective, the vast majority of the people who were brought enslaved to the New World were brought for the purposes of growing sugar. People have put, historians and archivists and scholars have put an enormous amount of work into understanding exactly how many people were taken from Africa and how, and where they were taken and by whom. And the best estimate seemed to be that something like 80% of the Africans who were enslaved came to work on either on sugar plantations or in economies built around sugar. So they really dwarf the kind of like, U.S.-centric story about sugar. Although even in the U.S., right, in Louisiana and other parts of the really deep South, sugarcane was and is grown. So that's a sort of like statistical answer to your question about the role of slavery in sugar. But the bigger answer is that the sugar plantation is a slave institution, right? And the way that European empires created to produce vast amounts of sugar to sell back to European consumers was really inconceivable without the supply of forced labor, because it was like horrible backbreaking work, both in the fields when you're cultivating the sugar and harvesting it, and also inside the sugar mills themselves, the where you had to boil the sugar or grind the sugar, crush the juice out of it, boil the juice, crystallize the sugar. All of that is really some of the most brutal work that humanity has ever come up with.
0: Who consumed the sugar in Europe? Did slavery lower the price of sugar or keep it low enough for a widening market?
1: Yeah, well, it lowered it. So, in the Middle Ages, right, sugar in Europe, at least, was basically a spice, right? Something that you would use in, first of all, only if you had a lot of money, and that you would use sort of sparingly. There's a wonderful book that some of your audience may know about called Sweetness and Power by the anthropologist Sidney Mintz, which is going on about 40 years old, but is really worth reading. And he really traces the changing meanings of sugar in Western and European culture. And you can see how it goes from a real delicacy in the Middle Ages, and then how the cultural role of it changes as the supply of it goes up. So the reason that European imperialists and colonialists were so interested in planting so much of it was because it was so expensive, right? And it would fetch such a high price. But then as the supply of it went up, the price of it went down, and more and more people in Europe could afford it. And that changed the meanings of it. So it went from being an aristocratic delicacy to something that less affluent and then eventually everyone could incorporate into their diet in some way. So the idea that you would have like dumped a spoonful of sugar in your beverage would have been really unthinkable, say in like 1100 or 1200, but by 1800 or 1900, that's what, working class people in England, for example, could afford to do.
0: Right. And it sort of paralleled at the time the work that many people did in those countries, like in England, where working class people were doing factory labor and were able to consume stimulants that were perhaps part of what enabled that kind of work. Would you put sugar in that category?
1: Yeah. And one of the points that I remember still from reading Mintz's book, 20 years ago at this point, for the first time, one of the points that he makes that's really striking is that sugar could kind of enable the consumption of other stimulants and other commodities. So I'm drinking a cup of black coffee right now, but many people will put sugar in their coffee to make it a little bit more palatable. And you might put sugar in your tea to make it a little bit more drinkable. And so even if the sort of caloric intake from that little bit of sugar is not itself kind of propelling you, it might facilitate you drinking another stimulant. And having a warm cup of tea, as Vince points out, can make a cold meal feel like a hot meal, Right. So there's lots of ways in which a tiny amount of sugar can have a much larger disproportionate effect on the significance of other kinds of consumption. The other thing to say about consumption is that as the price of sugar went down, the consumption of sugar went up. And so if you look at a graph of the price of sugar over the last, you know, 300-400 years, it is a pretty continual downward curve until perhaps very recently in the U.S. for like particular reasons. But in general, the sugar has been getting cheaper, you know, on a long scale. But the consumption has been going up. By the end of the 19th century, people in the industrial countries of the what we now call

0: all the global north, you know, we're eating many dozens of pounds of sugar a year. I should say consuming it. It's not 100% clear where all that sugar went, but, you know, really vast, almost inconceivable quantities of sugar were actually being consumed by people and are still being consumed by people.
1: Indeed. When you say it's not entirely clear where all that sugar went, this may seem like a naive question, but is there some other way people consume sugar aside from eating it?
0: It goes into various kinds of like preservations and things. You may not directly consume it. I just sort of mean that, when I read a statistic like the average American consumes whatever it is, like 80 pounds of sugar a year or sweeteners a year, like I have a hard time just wrapping my head around how much that actually is, right?
1: Sure.
0: A quarter of a pound of sugar, like a day per person, man, woman, and child, as they used to say, is just a lot, right, to sort of conceive of. And so that's what I mean there.
1: Indeed. Historian David Singerman is my guest. We're discussing Unrefined, How Capitalism Reinvented Sugar. I'm Sasha Lilly, and this is Against the Grain. So David, in Unrefined, in your story of sugar, there are successive periods of innovation. And so I don't get too far ahead of myself in the story. I wanted to ask you about the sugar revolution of the 1600s and 1700s. What technologies allowed this revolution in sugar production to take place? What did it consist of?
0: Yeah, so when historians talk about the sugar revolution, they mean something like the invention of the sugar plantation, as you might see it depicted. So there were, sugarcane is a plant, as I indicated earlier. It's like a tall grass, looks a little bit like bamboo. And the way that you turn the plant into a crystalline kind of substance, right, is you cut down the plant and then you, squash it in some way to get the juice out of it. And then you boil the juice and cool the juice and then boil it again and cool it again until finally the sucrose in it crystallizes out. And so the sugar kind of plantation complex that emerged from this revolution involves a couple of technologies. Part of these are sort of technologies for laying out the plantation in such a way that you can harvest the sugar and, or harvest the cane, I should say, and kind of crush the juice out of it quickly because the juice inside starts to ferment within about a day. And that means that it's harder to get the sugar out. It's less valuable when you do. So you have to design your plantation and run your plantation in such a way that you can cut down the canes and get them to your mill relatively quickly. And then you need, mills that are efficient at, squashing the cane and crushing it so that the juice comes out. And then there's a whole set of technologies for making a more efficient process to boil and cool the juice and add things to it along the way that help the crystallization process and get the impurities out that might impede crystallization or give it a flavor that consumers might not like.
1: So up until the 19th century, what determined the value of sugar? You were mentioning how sugar initially was kind of a luxury good, and then as the export of sugar from the Caribbean and elsewhere under brutal conditions of slavery on plantations, as that ratcheted up, more and more sugar became available. But during that era, at least up until the 19th century, how was the value of sugar determined? What came into play to determine its price and the sense that someone might have that one sugar was better than another?
0: So that question really goes to the core of what my book is about. I'm a historian of science by training, and there are many books about sugar, and most of them begin with a statement something along the lines of what I said a few minutes ago about sugar being sucrose. And they will say something like, you know, sugar is sucrose, it's a carbohydrate molecule, and the history of sugar is the history of people's attempts to extract this substance in ever greater purity. The word sucrose and the concept of a molecule and other kind of terms and concepts that we associate with those are products of 19th century revolutions in how human beings think about the kind of invisible molecular and chemical world that surrounds us.

0: untouched. And partly because the sources that we, you know, there are sources that write about substances, but those sources tend to come from people like, you know, physicians, you know, in the kind of around 1500, maybe you start seeing like cookbooks, maybe written by sort of court chefs. Natural philosophers might write about things. But if you ask yourself, like, what did people involved in the sugar trade think about sugar? Or what did consumers think about sugar? That's a much trickier kind of question to answer. And then to go back to your question about the sugar revolution, something that's really important here is what did the people who made the sugar think about, right? And so the planters, the white European men who own sugar plantations, got sort of famously, fabulously rich doing it, right? Exploiting the labor of other people. But they were also exploiting the knowledge of people and of enslaved people. And when you read the accounts of planters and even planters' handbooks, like that they would write to give other planters advice about how to run a sugar plantation, they will very often have a passage saying that you have to trust your enslaved sugar boiler to know when the sugar is ready and what counts as good sugar, because it was something that Europeans just had a terrible time figuring out how to do. And that was because the way that you understood what sugar was and understood when it was ready to sort of be taken off of the production line was really a very embodied thing. It had to do with how the sugar tasted, how it smelled, even how it sort of sounded as it crackled in these kettles, what it felt like when you dipped your fingers in and sort of stretched them out to see what kind of threads formed of the molten sugar. So this is a very like physical, experiential, bodily process, and not something that you could get if you were trying to keep your hands clean.
1: The 19th century was, of course, a time of great upheaval and transformation, socially, scientifically, I think a kind of vertiginous time for a lot of the people who lived through it. Can you describe that era, the way that industry and science sort of intersected in the 19th century?
0: Yeah, it's a real century that invents modernity in lots of ways. There's a beautiful passage by the writer Henry Adams, who was the grandson of John Quincy Adams, and he talks about being born in the late 1820s, 1830s, and kind of being born in the 18th century, but growing up and living in the 20th century, because you have very, you know, spectacular new technologies, right? Railroads, telegraphs, steamships, photography, things that are really transforming the way that ordinary people like experience their world. And one of the things that also transformed that experience is that the things that you ate and consumed could now come from much farther away, partly facilitated by these new technologies. So the commodities like this new kind of sugar that I'm describing here in this book are really part of this experience of dislocation and kind of unsettlement that millions of people experienced in that century.
1: Well, tell us about how sugar was transformed in the 19th century within the scope of what you've been describing, a kind of heightened commodification. These processes that had been going on beforehand, though, in the 19th century became so intensified. How did that affect the production of sugar?
0: Yeah, that was sort of where my research took me, right? So I started by asking, well, what did people think pure sugar was like before modern chemistry, right? And it was, as I said, this very experiential thing. And, you know, consumers talked about it the same way. They would, you know, grocery shoppers in England would ask where their sugar had come from, and they would ask for sugar that had a particular sort of texture to it or sort of keeping qualities, right, wouldn't spoil in the right way, or they wanted a certain grain. So it was this very, as I said, kind of embodied process for everyone involved. And then over the course of the 19th century, and certainly by the end of the century, people involved in the trade and sale and regulation of sugar and production are talking about it in purely chemical terms, right? So they are saying that, you know, refined sugar, right, the stuff that comes to your table is 99% or 99.9% by that point, like pure sucrose. And so I was interested in how that happened. And there's sort of a couple parts of the answer. Part of the transformation of sugar in the 19th century comes from a change in the kind of places where sugar was made, not geographically, right? Sugarcane still grows in the tropics. But before the 19th century, a sugar plantation was powered by wind or animals or water power. And there was kind of, as some scholars have put it, a sort of synthesis of the factory and the field. So it was a very industrial and sophisticated process, but it was still really tied to its agricultural surroundings. And then over the course of the 19th century, steam power comes in, eventually electrification. Wooden rollers for crushing the cane are replaced by big steel rollers. Open kettles are replaced by closed vacuum depressurized chambers where you can boil the syrup more efficiently. And in particular, a technology called the centrifuge, which is kind of like, or centrifugal, they would call it, sort of like an enormous salad spinner. So the way that you used to have to dry sugar, you get this kind of wet mass at the end and you would dry it in the sun or in a clay mold, and that would produce the stuff that you could sell. Now you could just dump tons of wet sugar into this centrifugal machine and spin it dry in just a couple of minutes. And so the result of all these technical and industrial changes is that the sugar just looks different, right? It's drier, it's purer, and it lasts longer. And these factories are much larger. They can now use railroads to bring the sugarcane from the field to the factory. It costs a lot more money to set them up. So the sort of financial incentives leads towards much larger kind of like production units. So there's sort of a set of technical changes. But what I also, what I really wanted to show is how that changed ideas about sugar and the work that went into it. So I talked earlier about the sort of enslaved people who worked as sugar boilers and sugar masters. And a lot of these technical revolutionary changes that I've just described were also driven by a desire to de-skill the labor process involved in making sugar and automate it so that it, so that the people who owned the factories were no longer as reliant on their workforce for the skills and expertise to actually make the stuff. And scientific knowledge, chemical knowledge was really a tool in that, because you could say, well, now that we have this new understanding of what sugar is, now that we know that it's a chemical, then you, the workers, are no longer sort of qualified to judge when it's ready and to control the production process. And what I show in the book is that that was kind of true, and it kind of wasn't true, because there were still steps along the way where you did require, if you were running a sugar factory, someone's like very artisanal, very embodied expertise.
1: During that period, during the 19th century, when this process of de-skilling was taking place to try and shift the production more onto machines and onto, you know, official scientific knowledge, what sort of labor was involved in producing sugar during that period? Was it still predominantly enslaved labor? Of course, you know, you're just talking about a period when there was a global movement against slavery. Who was the workforce at that point?
0: Yeah, that's a really important point. Over the course of the 19th century, slavery is legally, formally ended across much of the world, famously in the British Empire in the 1830s, but it took until the 1880s in places like Cuba and Brazil for enslaved people to finally like win their freedom. And there used to be an argument that slavery ended because slavery and mechanization, slavery and automation were sort of incompatible. And so industrialists sort of wanted to end slavery because enslaved workforces weren't able to operate these new sort of sophisticated machines. Historians have sort of moved on from that argument because there were many, many, many cases in which the owners of industrial factories were quite happy to employ enslaved workforces, and in which enslaved workers could be quite adept, you know, as adept as anyone, right, at operating very sophisticated machinery. So over the course of the 19th century, you have across the world this real differentiation, right, in the labor strategies that sugar planters employed, from outright slavery to kind of indenture to attempts at wage work. But it's pretty hard to pay people enough to willingly do the kind of work that it takes to harvest and process sugar. So usually there's some form of coercion involved. Sugar is a commodity that is produced in one part of a global empire to be consumed in a very different part. Its history has really always been about trade and globalization. And that's true of the labor as well. So in Hawaii, for example, for the first half of the 20th century, a lot of the labor that worked on sugar plantations in Hawaii, which by that point was like one of the most advanced and productive sugar zones in the world, came from other colonies of the American Empire, right? Like the Philippines. And there were many struggles for freedom and autonomy on the part of people working in Hawaii, right? But sugar plantations in Hawaii existed as part of a much bigger American empire that could sort of make conditions in the Philippines like unpalatable enough that people had to go to Hawaii and sign long-term contracts to work in unpleasant conditions.
1: I'm speaking with the author of Unrefined, How Capitalism Reinvented Sugar. Historian David Singerman is my guest. I'm Sasha Lilly, and this is Against the Grain. So David, what changes took place, whether technical or to the labor process, that allowed sugar to be processed from the humble beet, which, unlike sugarcane, can be grown in a cold climate?
0: Yeah, so this was one of the more surprising places that my research took me. I've mostly been talking about the sugarcane, which, as I said, has been cultivated for thousands of years and grows in warm, sunny, humid, tropical places. The sugar beet does not. Sugar beet is really an invention of late 18th and early 19th century science, right? Rather than a product of thousands of years of agriculture. So as I mentioned, the price of sugar, you know, had historically been very high. And so there were many attempts to find another source for the substance. Colonists in North America were very excited about the potential of maple, right, as a rival to cane sugar. Part of the search for a rival to cane sugar is about taking advantage of a high price, right, and just making some money that way. Part of it is also a kind of abolitionist and anti-slavery impulse, right, because some of the first mass boycotts were of slave-grown sugar, and you can find sugar dishes, right, sugar bowls that say not made by slaves that anti-slavery people in the UK would put on their tables as a kind of like conspicuous, display of their morality through their purchase of sugar that had not been grown by enslaved people in the 19th century. So maple was an alternative. There were various other crops, grapes. People tried to get sugar out of grapes, but it wasn't until the end of the 19th century that some German apothecaries, chemists, philosophers were able to get something out of all plants, the beet, that looked under the microscope, another new sort of scientific invention, like sugar, and tasted like sugar and felt like sugar. And that was kind of a radical claim, right? Because sugar, we've been talking about it in this tropical context, and well into the 19th century, by definition, sugar was the thing that you got out of the cane, right? And so it was a really remarkable thing to say, not just about sugar, but actually about the sort of organization of the natural world, that the substance that you could get out of a plant in the tropics was the same substance that you could get out of a root vegetable that you could grow in, like, Germany and northern France and eventually, like, the Dakotas. And over the course of the 19th century, the beet sugar industry was sort of protected as a domestic European rival to the cane sugar industry. And by the end of the 19th century, or by the late part of the 19th century, it's as large in production terms as the cane industry is.
1: And how did beet sugar taste compared to cane sugar? I mean, one of the themes in your book is a push to homogenize what used to be different sugars from different places with different flavors. How did the two compare?
0: Yeah, well, that's another of these sort of historical material questions that is difficult to answer because we don't have 200-year-old beet sugar to taste.
1: Sure.
0: And, you know, there aren't many, like, kind of impartial analyses out there. So all the people wrote about it because it was, as I said, a new and kind of radical claim. But they tended either to be beet sugar boosters who would say,
2: None of my guests can tell the difference. The guests may just have been, you know, kind of polite. And then you would have people who were part of the sort of cane sugar industrial complex.

0: products themselves are more standardized, and the sugar itself is more standardized. It's much purer. So there was this guy named Harvey Wiley, who was a federal government chemist and really like one of the crusaders behind the beginnings of like pure food and drug regulation, you know, 125, 130 years ago. But he got his start as a sugar chemist working for the Department of Agriculture in these like extension stations and research stations. So he was working in, I believe he was working in Kansas to try to help get the sorghum industry off the ground. And he, you know, worked in Louisiana. So he had a lot of experience with sugar. Later in life, he leaves the federal government and becomes the head of the Bureau of the Good Housekeeping magazine, right, that issues its like seal of approval. And he writes these books with titles like 1001 Pure Food Products and Why They Are So. And in one of these books, he is talking about, so these books are all about purity, right? And you would expect him to be pro-purity and anti-adulteration, and he is. And in one of these books, he's talking about pure sugar, right? And he lists a bunch of products from major manufacturers and cane sugar and beet sugar and sugar syrups and which of them you can trust and which of them you can't. And then he has this passage almost like a reverie where he says something, you know, I remember when I was a young man going into sugar factories and you could smell the molasses and how like rich and dark and earthy it smelled. And it's a shame you can't buy stuff like that anymore. And I remember reading that passage and realizing that even that there's a, always a tension, right, between the drive for modernity and purity and cleanliness and desire for richness and variety and local character, right? Especially, I think, especially in food. And you already see this happening. You might think of like artisanal sugar or something now as being a relatively recent thing. You know, I remember when like those brown, like sugar in the raw packets started appearing in coffee shops, right? But this sort of reaction against the sort of purification and industrialization of food happened at the same time that the industrialization and purification was happening. People were happy that regulation was letting them trust what they were eating after tumultuous and and difficult period, especially in the 19th century, but they also understood that something was, but even the people responsible for that kind of purity crusade also understood that something had been lost.
1: We've talked over the course of this program about the kind of relentless drive to commodify sugar in its history, to turn it into a homogenized chemical commodity as part of a sort of scientific process. But I wanted to ask you if there are any parts of sugar that resist commodification. In particular, I wanted to ask you about speculative futures markets, you know, markets that allow traders to speculate on future prices like they do for, say, wheat or corn.
0: The futures market is an invention of the 19th century because you need a standardized commodity to be able to sort of buy it in the future. So there's a really wonderful book by a historian named William Cronin about Chicago and the rise of Chicago in the 19th century. And he has these chapters about grain, in particular chapter about grain, how grain, you know, up until the 1840s, 1850s was bought and sold like basically by the sack, right? And by the load from a particular farmer. And to give a price for some grain, you would have to see it yourself and test it yourself. And maybe you would trust a farmer that you had worked with before, right? But the way that you could get like a speculative exchange, a financial exchange, you had to, grain had to be commodified, and that took railroads like boxcars or hopper cars full of grain and grain elevators and all these new technologies that created the incentives for imagining grain to be like a standardized exchangeable thing. But grain is like more stable than sugar, right? And so sugar decays and it degrades. It's still got some moisture in it. It's susceptible to, you know, to rot and fermentation. And so the story of how, so a lot of what I tell in my book is the story of

0: commodification of sugar and the standardization of sugar, but also the ways, as you said, that sugar resists standardization just by its natural complexity. It took a lot of legal fiction, I would say, or paper technologies, right, to turn sugar into something that you could exchange on a commodity exchange.
1: I'd like to ask you how you'd characterize how sugar is produced today in comparison to the early 20th century. Does it look in broad terms similar to what was done, you know, over a century ago?
0: Yeah, I would say that if you look at the sort of key technologies and processes that are part of the process that gets sugar to your table today, they would look pretty similar to the ones that got it there 100 years ago or even 150 years ago. There is more, I would say, more sophisticated, like, scientific monitoring of the various substances that are flowing around a sugar factory than they are now. But the basic process hasn't changed in, you know, many thousands of years, right? Again, as I said, you get the juice out of the sugar cane and then you boil it and cool it down. And the sort of key steps in the flowchart, the diagram of a sugar factory or a refinery are not that different. One thing that I would say that is different now is that the factories close to the cane fields themselves are capable of producing sugar that is incredibly chemically pure in a way that wasn't possible a century ago. But in general, it looks the same. Very recognizable, I would say. And part of that also is that these are like really, really large investments. Certainly like in the 19th century or well into the 20th century, you know, buying the equipment and transporting it to the site where you needed a sugar factory to be, you were kind of in it for, someone was in it for decades, right? You might go bankrupt and someone else might buy it from you. But these are not sort of portable, disposable enterprises. These are really long-term capital investments, and that shaped all aspects of the business.
1: So then in just thinking about the explosion of sugar consumption, would it be fair to say that that is the result more to transformations of other aspects of our food system and the way that things are marketed rather than things that we can attribute to the production of sugar itself?
0: So I don't have the statistics for sugar consumption right in front of me, but the really big rise in the United States, at least, is in the 19th century, right? And by the end of the 19th century, Americans are consuming in per capita terms about as much sweeteners as they are now. I mean, it might be a little bit more now, but it hasn't gone off by a factor of like 10, right? Which is what you saw as countries sort of really, really industrialized and really grew a lot wealthier. Now, our sort of mixture of sweeteners has changed. So, you know, in America, we like our corn industry. And so high fructose corn syrup has replaced a lot of the cane sugar or beet sugar that we used to eat.
1: So are you saying, sorry, that our sugar consumption has stayed the same, but our consumption of sweeteners has increased?
0: No, sorry, that our consumption of sweetening products, right, sugar included, has stayed like roughly constant, but the components of that have changed. So we eat less sugar. Some of the sugar that we eat has been replaced by corn syrup and artificial sweeteners and things like that. I would say that the 20th century, the changes to the American diet over the 20th century were not really driven by changes to sugar production, right? Following up on our previous question of how much has really changed and how different a sugar factory would look now. The changes to our diet have come from other sources, which is not by any means to say that the sugar industry has had clean hands, right? A couple of years ago, there were some researchers at UCSF discovered just how much and in what specific detail the sugar industry had sort of paid public health type voices and scientific voices to shift the blame to fats, right, in the 1960s and 70s, right? This is sort of following on the model of like what the tobacco industry did to blame other causes for the dangers of cigarette smoking. The sugar industry has learned how to protect itself from changing consumer habits.
1: David Singerman, thank you so much for your time.
0: Thank you so much.
1: David Singerman is the author of Unrefined, How Capitalism Reinvented Sugar. He's assistant professor of history and American studies at the University of Virginia. You've been listening to Against the Grain. I'm Sasha Lilly. Thanks so much for listening, and please tune in again next time.

The oasis is all in a clamor. As we start from the top to go to the very bottom of a mysterious place, a very mysterious place. What's that I see?

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1: I'm Jeremy Scahill, and this is May 19th, 2026. Welcome to our regular Tuesday Drop Site News live stream. We have a packed show today. We're going to be talking about Iran, Sudan, Bolivia, some of the Democratic primaries that are taking place around the country, but we're going to begin with Iran, and we have a really great guest coming up in a moment, Nagar Mortazavi, who just got done doing a stint on what has become the most popular debate show in the Arabic language world, that is on Al Jazeera Arabic. But first, just by way of background, for the past almost 3 months now, of course, we've been living in a state of the U.S.-Israeli war against Iran, and it's become very, very clear. In fact, early on, it became clear that Trump had really immersed himself in a quagmire and is constantly running around saying that Iran is begging him to make a deal, while at the same time we have the Iranians putting forward very clear red lines and saying that they're not going to retreat from them. And Trump sort of vacillates between threatening to destroy all of Iranian civilization to then claiming that they're begging him to make a deal. And last night, Trump posted on Truth Social, and I'll read part of it, that he had been asked by the Emir of Qatar, the Crown Prince of Saudi Arabia, and the President of the United Arab Emirates to, quote, hold off on our planned military attack of the Islamic Republic of Iran, which was scheduled for tomorrow, which would have been today, in that serious negotiations are now taking place, and that in their opinion, as great leaders and allies, a deal will be made which will be very acceptable to the United States of America, as well as all countries in the Middle East and beyond. Trump said, this deal will include, importantly, all caps, no nuclear weapons for Iran. Now, the Iranian president, Masoud Pezeshkian, said on Monday that Iran is still open to negotiations with the United States, and he pushed back against the idea that Iran shouldn't be negotiating. He said, as for those who chant that we should not negotiate, if we do not negotiate, what should we do? Fight until the end? We negotiate with dignity, he said. It's not logical to say we will not negotiate. We're capable of defending the nation's rights with the people's backing. We must speak logically and receive a logical resolution. Now, Pezeshkian's comments are interesting because that has been the position of Iran throughout. The Iranians have very seriously engaged with the U.S. proposals. They've put forward ideas of their own. And when the temporary ceasefire was achieved, Donald Trump himself cited an Iranian 10-point plan as what he called a reasonable basis to begin negotiations. And of course, nothing substantive came out of those negotiations that were led on the U.S. side by J.D. Vance alongside Steve Witkoff, the special envoy and President Trump's son-in-law. But Trump has stopped short of resuming a full-scale military assault. In part, it seems, because the Iranians shocked the Trump administration with their ability to use asymmetric tactics in the Strait of Hormuz. It's very clear, based on now corporate U.S. media reporting, that Trump and his war secretary, Pete Hegseth, greatly exaggerated the extent to which Iran's ballistic missile and drone capacity had been damaged. And of course, unprecedented strikes took place against U.S. military facilities and other U.S.-Israeli infrastructure, not just in the Persian Gulf, but also in Israel itself, to a degree that it really does seem that Trump is probably being told, if he does attack Iran again, that it is going to be absolutely catastrophic for the region and is unlikely to result in any capitulation from Iran. So there's a lot to discuss here, and I want to bring on Nagar Mortazavi. She is a senior fellow at the Center for International Policy and the host of Iran Podcast. Nagar, it's really great to see you, and thanks so much for all of your really excellent analysis you've been offering over these past 3 months.
2: Great to see you. Great to be back. Thanks for having me.
1: So let's begin with this latest news. Give us your sense of what's going on here, because clearly these GCC countries are panicking at the idea that if Trump bombs Iran again, that they're going to be struck very, very hard. And Trump is kind of hooking this on the idea that it was these Arab Gulf leaders that were the ones that kind of convinced him not to move forward with destroying Iran's civilization today.
2: Well, first of all, what day was it? It was Monday. Every Monday, something new comes as far as pressure, lifting pressure. This has very much to do with the market, which we know as a result of this war, the situation in the Strait of Hormuz, global energy prices have been going up. There's an inflation problem with fertilizers, and potentially there can be problems with food security. And this is very much a part of the Iranian strategy. We can discuss it further later if you want, but this is very much part of that asymmetric war, or that sort of horizontal escalation, opening the war in various fronts that you mentioned, Jeremy. And so I think that's front and center in President Trump's mind, that, you know, every Monday, what do I do about the market? It's about to open, and this problem still persists. So I think I see that as part of the problem. And if we go back to his statements, a lot of his posts, and this sort of, you know, shifts in the posturing, a lot of it has happened on Monday. If you remember that Freedom Project, when he wanted to force open the Strait of Hormuz, that also came on a Monday. Well, it failed by Tuesday of that week. As far as the GCC states, yes, I mean, I believe that there was pressure from at least majority of the GCC states, because I don't also think there is a unified GCC, not before the war, not now, and probably not after. I mean, a country like the UAE Emirates has a very different position vis-a-vis the US. They've normalized with Israel and also with Iran and throughout the course of this war. But GCC in general, if we look at sort of the chunk of it, the majority did try to lobby the White House before the war, so the war doesn't start, because the Iranians had telegraphed to them everything that they were going to do. They had threatened basically every step of the way, which also is the irony, because there seems to be surprise in the White House but by what Iran has done, but Iran hasn't done anything that they didn't promise or threaten to do. And so I think the GCC states foresaw this coming. They predicted, they took Iran's warnings and threats very seriously. Nevertheless, they couldn't convince the White House, essentially their power, their collective power, and add to that Turkey, add to that Egypt. It wasn't enough to master power the one country, Israel, who essentially the prime minister convinced Donald Trump to take this war, thinking it's a cakewalk, high on Venezuela, thinking this will be another Venezuela situation, easy regime change, assassination. I don't know, people rise up and we'll find a Delcy Rodriguez or something. And none of that happened. So throughout the course of the war, the GCC states have paid a very high cost. Price for this war, as Iran had threatened them that this will not remain inside Iran's borders. It will become a regional war. And they did it. And they did sort of this asymmetric escalation. And the GCC states continue to suffer. And essentially, the way I see them is they're stuck between a powerful ally, which is the United States, which has these bases in these countries that were meant for defense and protection. These bases turned into the opposite of what they were meant for to be. I mean, they were used to attack a powerful neighbor, which now they're stuck between this powerful ally and a powerful neighbor, Iran, who's been there and will continue to be there. And so there has to be some rethinking and sort of a shift in how they've managed these two very important relationships post-war.
1: Yeah, you know, I want to talk also about what is actually being negotiated here. You know, Iran, and I speak regularly to Iranian officials and other Iranians who have connections to some of the spheres of influence and power in Iran. And what I've been told about the issue of the enriched uranium is that let's put on the table what we're talking about here. We're talking about roughly 1,000 pounds of highly enriched uranium to what we understand to be a 60% enrichment level. And, you know, Trump keeps saying that his bottom line is that Iran needs to say that it won't build a nuclear weapon. And he has said that he wants what he calls the nuclear dust to be removed from Iran and taken into the custody of the United States. Set aside the fact that Iran's policy for several decades has been that it is not going to build a nuclear weapon, and that has been its official policy, it seems like part of what has happened in the last couple of days is that Iran potentially put that in writing again and said, we're not going to build a nuclear weapon, because that has been their policy. So essentially restating the obvious, if you read between the lines of Trump's post, that may be something that's taken place. but perhaps more relevant. I mean, that would be a crazy thing for Trump to say, oh, I won because Iran has agreed not to make a nuclear weapon, when in fact that's been policy. Crazier things have happened, but you know, he is looking to fabricate a victory narrative. But setting aside that possibility, what I've been told by the Iranians is that what they've put on the table is that they are willing to agree not to clear the rubble from the three primary enrichment facilities that were bombed by the United States and Israel during the so-called 12-day war in June, that there is potential discussion of a very limited time frame of suspending the enrichment of uranium, though they're not putting that in writing as part of these proposals right now, because the Iranian position is that first we need to address an end to the war and the issue of the Strait of Hormuz, as well as the unfreezing and repatriation of Iranian assets and the lifting of sanctions. The United States has put on the table that it basically is not going to agree to any of those things and keeps centering this issue of the highly enriched uranium. What is your understanding of where those discussions stand right now on the issue of the highly enriched uranium, Iran's position? Because they are maintaining very clearly that they have a right to civilian enrichment activities. But at the same time, it does seem that if we get past an initial phase where there's sanctions relief and repatriation of assets, the Iranians actually are willing to exhibit flexibility in these negotiations, potentially even transferring enriched uranium to Russia or China as part of a comprehensive deal in return for yellow cake so they can use it for civilian purposes.
2: Yes. I mean, first of all, talk about creating goals throughout the course of an unnecessary illegal war and creating problems that didn't exist. I mean, this whole Strait of Hormuz, if you ask half of the world where the Strait of Hormuz was 2 months ago, nobody knew. And now everybody wants it open because it's a problem that this war has created and now it has to be resolved. And the nuclear issue also, just to remind your audience, the Iranians negotiated with this administration twice on this issue, once last year. They got attacked with a war in the middle of those negotiations. Again, this year, they negotiated, they got attacked in the middle. So the foundation of the problem here, there is no trust, first of all, in Tehran for this administration. And also the fact that the goalpost keeps moving throughout the course of the negotiation. So President Trump ran two campaigns, two elections, and throughout, even after he entered the White House, like you said, the main talking point was they can't have nuclear weapons. They can't have nuclear weapons. And great, that has been Iranian policy. The Iranians said, this is something we can agree. I mean, we agreed with the Obama administration. We signed a nuclear deal, which took, by the way, 2 years of intense negotiations. I mean, timing is also very important here. There's a lack of trust in Tehran. There's also a lack of patience in Washington for a deal. And so if that really is the issue, not having weapons and not having this civilian program, which by the reporting of State Department, U.S. intelligence, U.N. nuclear watchdog, it has remained a civilian program. To not have it weaponized, that deal is easy. It's something the Iranians are going to agree to and that the U.S. and Iran can hammer it out. The problem was created when the U.S. moved the goalpost throughout the negotiations and said zero enrichment. Now, zero enrichment is not just no weapons. Zero enrichment means no civilian program from the Iranian viewpoint. The Iranians say we are a signatory to the Nuclear Non-Proliferation Treaty, NPT, and as a signatory, we have the right to a civilian nuclear program and enrichment. And so I think that's one of the core of the problem the problem that was created throughout the negotiations, one was that. And then the thinking in the White House that, okay, if we can't get what we want throughout the negotiations, we're just going to go bomb the Operation Midnight Hammer last year. We're just going to go bomb this program and come out and pretend like it's done. It was obliterated. That statement still exists on the White House website if you look it up. Iran's nuclear program was obliterated. This is June of last year. And then again, somehow this nuclear program becomes a problem, and then the country gets attacked and the nuclear problem doesn't get resolved. Now, as far as the details of what's offered. Look, the Iranians understand that this is not just about the nuclear issue. This is very much a domestic problem. This is as Barack Obama just recently in an interview said, the problem with the JCPOA, the nuclear deal that was made under him, was that he did it. It was an Obama nuclear deal, not that it was a bad deal. And Trump called it a bad deal. And so what he wants to sell to his base domestically in the U.S. is to one-up Obama and say, I had a better deal. And it took the Iranians a while, I mean, I would say a few years to understand this domestic dynamic, but they finally understood it. And so now they have been saying both privately and publicly that they're prepared to deliver something that's better than the JCPOA. They've actually said it. The Iranian foreign minister has actually said this will be better than the JCPOA because he knows that that matters. Now, better than the JCPOA with the condition, because the program has also expanded thanks to Trump pulling out of that nuclear deal, the JCPOA, it can look in different shapes and forms. Like you said, the Iranians have offered to transfer that 400 kilograms of highly enriched uranium, which is now under the rubble, to Russia, to dilute it or to hold it, to do it in stages, because this is also a problem, the lack of trust. What are they going to get in exchange for the transfer of this, what they see as their one of their main leverages? They want sanctions relief. They want an unblocking of their frozen assets. Billions of dollars of Iranian assets have been frozen outside the country in various countries because of pressure from the U.S. Every industry in Iran has been sanctioned severely by the U.S., oil, gas, you name it. And so they want some form of an economic relief out of this war, which they couldn't get at the negotiating table with this administration. Now they think they have the upper hand on the battlefield and they want to get that. Now, I think at the end of the day, if you ask me about the big picture, Trump started this war with no reason, you know, illegal, no vote from U.S. Congress, no vote from Security Council. It's very unpopular in the U.S. It's unpopular around the world. Thousands have been killed in Iran, not even considering Lebanon and also across the region. He's the one who can end it. But in order to end the war, he has to understand he can't be the absolute winner. This talking point that he's winning, winning, winning. We destroyed their army. We destroyed their navy. We destroyed their air force. Obliterated the nuclear program. We're going to force open the Strait of Hormuz, call it a humanitarian operation. None of that is going to work. I mean, the Iranians, like you said, they have put up a pretty big fight. And for them, I mean, easy. For them, winning is just not losing. They're defending in their home turf. They have the advantage of the home team. They're defending their homeland, their sovereignty, and they have had various cards to play and leverages. And so they're not going to give up. They're not going to surrender. They're not going to capitulate. They're offering a deal which, by the admission of the Omanis, not just the Iranians or the Americans, listen to the Omani mediators in the nuclear negotiations, it was a good deal, much better than the JCPOA. Top U.S., U.K. national security official who was involved in that process, it was a good deal. There's a diplomatic solution to this problem. So if the problem is a nuclear issue, the Iranians are showing flexibility. They have been going back and forth with these proposals. They want to do it down the line after the war ends, like you mentioned, because, of course, it's a complex issue. It took 2 years with the Obama administration just for that one issue. You can't send your vice president halfway across the world, give him 4 hours to resolve the entire kitchen sink, you know, nuclear issue, Hormuz, ending the war and all of that. And so this lack of patience in the White House, I think, is a real problem. The lack of a serious technical team who can bring this all together. You can't have the vice president doing the entirety of a nuclear deal. You need experts. You need technical teams. You need support. And also, you know, this lack of trust in Tehran. So it has to be done in stages. There has to be some form of an assurance or guarantee. That's why the Iranians are looking east to China, to Russia, to these bigger powers who can put their weight and somehow, you know, give them assurance that what is going to be agreed or signed or, you know, done in handshakes is going to actually happen, because that's how much trust is lacking for Washington and Tehran, that the administration could say something and then they can go around and do something else.
1: You know, I also want to ask you about some of Iran's neighbors. I mean, I've said consistently that if you landed on planet Earth from Mars and you knew nothing about this and you just listened to the speeches or read the statements of many of the GCC leaders, not all of them, but many of them, you would be under the impression that this place called Iran woke up one morning and decided to just start launching ballistic missiles at its neighbors. You wouldn't be aware that there was an entity called Israel in the world or a country called the United States. You would just say, why on earth would this country do this? Why would Iran just start launching ballistic missiles at its neighbors? And what's become clear is that Iran had very sophisticated, detailed intelligence in all of those countries, certainly against U.S. bases. You know, the Iranians managed to fly an F-5 warplane to bomb a U.S. military facility inside of Kuwait. This is utterly scandalous that the United States was unable to prevent that attack from happening. It was, I believe, the single deadliest strike against American forces in this war. The Iranians had detailed information on where the CIA station in Riyadh was. They, in a very controversial act, they shelled a hotel in Bahrain. Now, I'm against the bombing of civilian infrastructure. I don't think there's any excuse for it. And when the Israelis do it, it's disgraceful. On the other hand, you had Iran saying, we hit this because it was housing American personnel that had been evacuated. And we later found out that that was true. This isn't an ethical or morality judgment I'm making. It's a point about intelligence. So the Iranians have all of this intelligence. And I think that it seems as though several of these Gulf countries recognize that they have to go back to the period of rapprochement that preceded this war, where Iranian diplomats were engaged in very intense diplomatic reparation work in the region leading up to this. But one country that sort of stands out is the United Arab Emirates, which very clearly is has shifted its regional posture to openly being supportive and in partnership with Israel. And if Trump moves forward and bombs Iran, my understanding is that Iran is going to relentlessly strike the United Arab Emirates, just massively bomb them. I mean, I think a lot of places are going to get hit, but they really want to go after it. And so as we wrap, I want to ask you about that dynamic with the United Arab Emirates, because it does seem like returning to a diplomatic position is possible with almost all of the countries in the region and Iran. But regarding the UAE, it seems like this is the beginning of what's going to become a very intense story.
2: Right. You're absolutely right. Look, these countries have been hosting U.S. bases in the name of defense, in the name of protection. And essentially from the Iranian viewpoint, and this war didn't start this year, it started last year also. These bases are part of an infrastructure connected all the way to Tampa, CENTCOM, that has provided, sort of the foundation for two illegal wars launched against a neighbor. And the irony is that when that neighbor retaliates against these bases are not enough to protect or defend these countries. Essentially, the U.S. almost is like, okay, you're on your own now, defend yourself, and we're leaving the base. So I think that, I mean, the irony is double-sided, but from the Iranian viewpoint, and like you said, with the intelligence, of course, I mean, imagine if you have a wall, if you want to climb it at some point, and there's a ladder. This is how the Iranians see the bases provided, the logistics, the infrastructure, the confidence for the U.S. and Israel to attack Iran with the support of these bases. Now, how much each country, each base was involved, that, you know, the intelligence has to be provided and presented. But as a whole, I think this is the idea. And like you're saying, the presentation of how this came out of the blue and it's completely separate from the war is just utterly false. I mean, Iran is not attacking Afghanistan, is not attacking Pakistan, is not going around attacking, every neighbor. They have specifically warned the Gulf countries, the GCC countries. They had specifically threatened them. And they specifically even said, you know, depending on how much engagement, what is being used, land, air, see the base, that they're going to retaliate. Now, I'm also with you. I'm very much critical and against attack on civilian infrastructure, even if you have military personnel housed there. There was hotels, there were airport strikes. But I think the other thing is the elephant in the room. I mean, I hear even U.S. commentators talk about international law when they discuss the GCC, attacks on GCC or the Strait of Hormuz. International law has been dead in this region. I mean, talk about 3 years of genocide. Look at how Israel is, quote unquote, defending itself. I mean, can you imagine if everyone who was attacked would defend itself with a genocide in the region? So from the Iranian viewpoint, and not that I necessarily agree or disagree with this, international law is dead. They have been attacked in two illegal wars. Unnecessary, reckless, you know, all those political terms, but also illegal. The war started with an attack on an elementary school, killing 160 children, elementary age children, universities, hospitals, schools, medical centers. I mean, you name it. As far as war crimes and, you know, the death of international law, there are hundreds and hundreds of examples. I mean, Bloomberg had a report that 2/3 of the targets bombed in Iran were civilian targets. Infrastructure, from the viewpoint of a civilian, you never knew if you're going to be the next target, the next collateral, your home, your child's school. And so to enter a game at like level 8 and suddenly start claiming international law, I think from the Iranian viewpoint, just sounds absurd. And to your point about the GCC countries, yes, I don't think, like I said at the beginning, there isn't a unified GCC. I think each country has had different relationships, different political position, or at least I would categorize it in maybe 2-3 different groups. The UAE decided to put all their eggs in the US and Israel basket. They joined the Abraham Accords. They normalized and started these, you know, intelligence defense collaborations with Israel. And we see that what happened to them as far as the cost in this war has been the highest, the way Iran sees them and has engaged them in the war. A country like Oman, the opposite end, very different. They've been trying very hard to keep themselves completely out of this war, and I think it's been successful. Of course, they've had a very close relationship with Iran. And then a country like Qatar, sort of in the middle, the host of the largest U.S. base in the region. They were hit by Iran at the beginning, but they've tried a lot of back-channel diplomacy and tried to sort of remove themselves as much as possible from the war. So these countries, I think each of them will have a different path. But if you look at it big picture, again, like I said, they're stuck not to decide, but they have to manage a relationship with a powerful ally. I don't think any of them are going to let go of their relationship with the United States as a powerful ally. They have relied on for many years, have had, trade, defense relations, but also to come to terms with this powerful neighbor that's been there for thousands of years, will continue to be there. You can't just, you know, pretend like this has nothing to do with you. That's exactly the Iranian message, I think, to their neighbors, that war can't just keep coming to us. And, you know, they tolerated once last year, and then this year they changed the doctrine or the policy. The neighborhood cannot be unsafe for just one of us, and the rest of you be these oases of, you know, safety and security and commerce and trade and all of that, while part of the infrastructure of the attack and the war on us is provided by some of these neighbors. So I think there's hard thinking. There will be a shift in the dynamics, in the relationships, especially in countries like Qatar, Saudi Arabia, Iran, and Saudi have a detente. I don't think it's dead, but it will probably take a different shape, or it will take some time to amend. Also, it's important to note right now in Tehran, it's the military commanders in the driver's seat. Once the war is over, the diplomats will have to cope, you know, out and do a lot of the cleaning up of what the war has done to the relationships. But right now, the thinking is we're defending the sovereignty, the independence, the homeland, and we have to win this war, or at least not lose it. And then diplomacy and other relations have taken a back seat or are not top priority, and they will be considered later from the Iranian viewpoint. And then, of course, the GCC, each country will have their own decision.
1: Yeah, Nagar, we only have about a minute or so left, but I do want to get your sense of where you think this is headed, because as you pointed out, twice in a year, the United States claimed to be entering or engaged in negotiations with Iran and then carried out massive military attacks with Israel against Iran. Trump is now saying that that he believes that some kind of a deal is in the works. I mean, you also have holidays coming up. Eid al-Adha is coming. I think the GCC countries also in part are concerned about a war happening during that period. But what is your sense? Do you think that there actually is any viable negotiation that can take place given the position we understand that Iran is taking, as well as Trump's maximalist demands?
2: Well, right now, I think there's a narrow path to diplomacy. I don't have a lot of hope because I still don't feel like he's given up on this idea of winning. But again, I think it's simple. I mean, he started it, he can end it. The moment he understands that he has to give, you know, diplomacy or deal making is give and take. Right now, it just sounds like from the U.S. perspective, there's a lot of taking and not much giving. If He decides to make some concessions, you know, accept whatever the win. I mean, the U.S. has had victories. They have absolute military supremacy with Israel over Iran. So their gains have not been minimal, but just accept whatever has been achieved until now, also considering the devastation of a country, and just exit the war and hammer out the details of the deal. I think it's very possible. I think the ball is in Washington's court. It's in the White House. And the decision is with the president. If he decides that he's done enough winning and he can just exit this war and claim what he wants. But to wait more, to put more pressure, to use more force, thinking that at some point these Iranians will surrender, they will capitulate, they'll hold their hands up and say, you win, we lose, that's just not going to happen. I mean, we see literally these Iranian officials are willing to die in assassination after assassination and not surrender. If anything, it's made them more, you know, resolve and more hardline and more determined to continue to fight. So I think that needs to click in the White House, that this won't end in surrender. This won't be Venezuela. This won't be, you know, another regime change situation, and it's time to exit. And in order to make a deal, you have to accept to make concessions.
1: Yeah, I largely agree with what you said, and I think the most likely scenario is either Trump finds a way right now to fabricate a victory narrative, and maybe then we end up in a situation where there isn't any significant lifting of sanctions or any repatriation of assets, but Trump finds a way to essentially just abandon it with the status quo as it is. Also possible that there's another round of strikes, maybe an operation in Hormuz before he does that. But at the end of the day, Trump is not going to win the kind of victory that he claimed. And for Americans, I think everyone should recognize that fact and say, look what has just been done over the past 3 months. Has this made us more safe or less safe? Has it helped American families or not helped American families? I mean, it's hard to expect people to care about the 165 girls that were murdered in that strike at the first end. It's just an unfortunate reality of American political life. The center of this should be the human cost that we're inflicting on the rest of the world. But through purely an American interest lens, none of this made sense from the very beginning. It was all constructed based on lies. I mean, you and I know all of this. Nagar Mortazavi, thank you very much for joining us and for all of the really vital work and analysis that you offer.
2: Thanks for having me, Jerry. Great to see you.
1: Nagar is, of course, senior fellow at the Center for International Policy and the host of Iran Podcast. I want to bring on my colleague, Ryan Grimm from Dropsite News. We have a jam-packed remainder of this show where we're going to be looking at Sudan, Bolivia, at some of the U.S. elections that are happening right now. It's jam-packed. Hey, Ryan, how are you?
3: Hey, how you doing, Jeremy?
1: All right. Well, I mean, we're a little over time here, so I'm going to hand it off to you. You and I could probably talk all about what's happening in Washington regarding Iran, but we can save that for dropsitenews.com. We got a lot of really good reporting coming up.
3: Yes, indeed. I'll catch you later. Thanks so much. And so for the rest of the program, we're going to move to Sudan in just a moment. After that, assuming we have time, we're going to talk about the uprising in Bolivia with Catherine Lederber, who's going to be joining us from the Chapare region. And then after that, Julian Andreoni, our Capitol Hill correspondent, will be joining to talk about congressional primaries in which AIPAC is playing a major role today. You have particularly the most expensive congressional primary in American history, which is eclipsing the last two, which were Jamal Bowman and Cori Bush, in which AIPAC spent tens of millions of dollars. This is Thomas Massie's race in Kentucky, where Trump and AIPAC are spending millions to try to oust him. Of course, he was the Republican who took the lead in exposing the Epstein files. You also have in Philadelphia, AIPAC secretly spending, you know, $3+ million to try to take out a Democratic socialist, an anti-genocide candidate, Chris Rabb. First, we're going to talk about, we're going to do one of our regular updates on the ongoing conflict in Sudan. Mesa Mustafa will be joining us for this, as well as Misan Harriman, photographer, global ambassador with Save the Children, Oscar nominee. Thrilled to have him with us. Misan, thanks so much for being here.
4: Pleasure.
3: And then Nathaniel Raymond joining us again from Yale. to discuss the latest as the crisis unfolds there. Do we have Nathaniel? Oh, he dropped off. He'll be back here. He'll be back here in one moment. And Mesa, are you able to join as well? But so Isan, let me start. Hey, Mesa, how are you doing? You're muted.
4: I'm still getting used to this, man.
3: Yes, you'll get there. It's a lot like Zoom. All right, so Misan, as somebody who has been trying to kind of draw attention to this conflict between the UAE-backed RSF and then the Sudanese army in Sudan as it has unfolded for years now, what do you see as the kind of leverage points? Like where is the hook to kind of get politicians and the public engaged here?
5: I think it's can you all hear me? Mm-hmm,
3: you got it.
5: Yeah, I think it's a coalition of voices that need to understand how to cut through, and I'll be frank, the ethno-supremacist viewpoint of the lack of value that Sudanese lives have across the board. Because if I think of the work I did for Ukraine in particular, and the amount of reach I was able to get with multiple humanitarian organizations, and compare that to the screaming I have done on my social media for Sudan, I think it's really, really important now for both activists, media professionals in your world, Ryan, to really figure out the cadence and language that cuts through, because it certainly hasn't. If you look at the biggest potential loss of life on this planet, it is only one country. It is Sudan. And what's going to cut through to a mom and dad in Ohio or in Manchester, it's usually something that they can relate to. And that is why the stats on the potential loss of life to children is something that is not really repeated enough. We speak about the violence towards children, but the actual potential loss of life to millions of children, I don't think is being represented in the way that it could do. And that may well cut through to a lot of people.
3: So Nathaniel Raymond is back. We could welcome him onto the program here. Nathaniel, he doesn't have camera yet. So I want to interrogate that a little bit. It feels like, you know, we had a Darfur moment, mm-hmm. right? Mm-hmm. Where we got George Clooney.
5: I remember. He got arrested.
3: Right. We got the musicians. And it was about a humanitarian crisis. Mm. It never really touched on the roots of the conflict. Mm-hmm. It was more about children are dying. We need to do something about it. Obviously, when children are dying, we need to do something about that. Mm-hmm. Mm-hmm. What can be done, though, to point people towards the roots of these conflicts, like the reasons that this keeps happening, so that we can?
5: Well, I think that's got a little bit better, because the Palestine movement has actually helped a lot of people connect the UAE to mm-hmm. what's happening in Sudan. The difference between the Palestine movement, I think, in Sudan, and you know, this may sound a little unemotional, but I think the amount of actual sort of footage of the horrors of what's happening right. in Gaza relative to the footage of the horrors of what's happening in Sudan, because in many ways they're not too different, actually, especially in regards to children, especially in the age where people can share things and it can go viral very quickly, is different. And I keep going back to this, but you have to remember that big parts of what I would say Black Africa traditionally have been looked at in a very sort of white savior lens. What I mean is the poor starving babies, let's put on a concert. That's the sort of thing that a generation ago, a Western audience could really relate to. I think now we have independent publishing, you know, people like Dropside, voices like mine and others, it is much easier to articulate that, you know, the places where many of you like to go on holiday are funding what many are saying is as close to another genocidal enterprise in Sudan. And it's so important to connect it to people's daily lives, where they like to go on holiday, and really connect that, just like people are beginning to connect Congo to our iPhones and our Teslas. And it's all of these different talking points, because if I think of a Sudan protest that I photographed, and I photographed many, they are tiny. They are absolutely tiny relative to Iran or Palestine or Black Lives Matter or women's rights. And I think some of these movements need to bring in Sudan into the Palestine movement, for example, and have this shared sense of collective liberation beyond posts on Instagram, but actually within the actual direct action and the protest movement. We need to see Sudanese leaders and all the signs and talking about Gaza, and then swiftly moving on to Sudan with well-armed information on what's happening to the human beings there. And I don't think that's happening at all. The final thing I will add is I do not see CNN and others reporting Sudan in a way that humanizes the people of Sudan. And that makes it very hard to cut through to the busy Americans and Brits and the rest of people in Europe.
3: All right. Nathaniel Raymond, if you're able to join us now, thanks. Thank you for being here. Really, really appreciate it. Can you hear me?
4: Saying no audio.
3: Oh, he's got no audio. Great. So Misan, one other question there. It's not just where people holiday, but I think that's really important too. I've seen a lot of talk about the National Basketball Association. Mm. The UAE has done everything it can, along with Saudi Arabia and Qatar and other countries, to kind of sports wash its human rights record. The link that it has to the NBA is crucial to it. If the NBA would take a stand around this question, it feels to me like that is something that the UAE would actually have to pay attention to. What progress has been made kind of in that direction? The NBA, you have a couple of players who, you know, stood up when it came to the genocide in Gaza.

0: lobby. I've always been amazed at how quiet sports in general has been during the last three most violent years in most of our lifetimes, and how sad it is when we look back at the history and legacy of people like Muhammad Ali, and how much he was a voice, especially during Vietnam and other very serious, you know, civil rights and human rights issues. I think Nathaniel's back in case he's...
1: Sorry about that. Can you hear me?
2: Yes, all good.
3: Perfect.
1: Hi there. Sorry.
3: Go ahead. I've been kind of monopolizing.
2: No, all good. Hi, Nathaniel.
1: Hi there.
2: I think maybe something that would be useful is to get some recent updates from Sudan. I think coverage kind of peaked back in November with the Fesher massacre, and it's kind of fell off since then. Can you give us some updates on what's happening on the ground and now the usage of drones that we're seeing that hasn't really been covered as well?
1: Yeah, I mean, it's been a very tumultuous 6 months where a lot of the assumptions about how the war was going have flipped back and forth multiple times. So the apologies for the African lion hunting dog in the background. So the main thing has been since Al-Fashir that the immediate aftermath of Al-Fashir caused a real military shift where the Kingdom of Saudi Arabia, Turkey, and Egypt put pressure on the supply lines from the UAE that were supporting the RSF. And there was a period where SAF had the advantage in basically end of January into February and March, where they conducted an offensive where they retook the cities of Kadugli and Dilinj in the Kordofan regions. And they began to move to the west towards Darfur at a place called En-Nahud. And at that point, it actually looked like the RSF was significantly losing ground. And then what happened with the Iran war, we've had a real lack of fuel on SAF side. And so basically, you've seen an uptick in reliance on unmanned aerial vehicle attacks by both sides, SAF and RSF, including targeting of civilian infrastructure by SAF and RSF in the past, particularly 2 to 3 months. And so we're heading into the wet season now with really the focus being on UAV attacks in Darfur against primarily civilian sites by SAF, including Nyala in the past 48 hours, and then RSF attacking military and civilian sites inside the Kordofans with an offensive attempted in Blue Nile. And so we're heading into the wet season, which is starting now. It's already underway. And with El Nino this year, it means that the rains are going to be very heavy. And so the rains are heavy and the rains are coming early. And what's really important about that is traditionally in wet season fighting in Sudan, the amount of airstrikes decline. But that's because SAF in the past has been the only actor with air power, and they rely on what's called line of sight targeting, which is basically they look out the window of the plane to drop the bomb because they don't have laser targeting. And what's happened now is that both sides have advanced drones, as we're going to report later this week, hopefully. We're seeing new types of drones of a very specific make and model on the RSF side. And these platforms allow them to fly under cloud cover. And so we're going to see the strike tempo continue in the rainy season, which traditionally doesn't happen. And so as the roads flood and the wadis flood and the bridges go out, traditionally fighting goes down. But this year, because both sides are using UAVs, we expect this type of combat that we've seen from both sides in the past 72 hours, in particular at Nyala, Dilinj, and El Obeid, to continue. Over.
3: And speaking of that Al-Fashir massacre, and also speaking of events that actually were caught on camera and drew some international attention. I wanted to share this post from DropSite recently related to a Reuters investigation where they say that Abu Lulu, who kind of became notorious internationally after footage of him, you know, emerged showing him executing unarmed civilians after that takeover. Now, Reuters, citing 13 sources, including including RSF commanders, reports that Abu Lulu has been quietly released. So under pressure, kind of the UAE saw to it, or at least claimed publicly, that he was being detained for these like over the top human rights abuses, like a line had finally been crossed. Okay, executing unarmed civilians on camera, glibly, that's too much. We're gonna do something about this to deal with the international outrage. According to Reuters, you know, he's back on the scene. Nathaniel, what can this tell us about, what the UAE's role is here and how seriously they're taking international criticism?
1: Well, just one note, some people are saying that Abu Lulu's dead. So that's a separate discussion. There's credible claims that Abu Lulu's been killed. The big thing is,
3: do we know how recently they're making those?
1: Within the past month, but it's hard to determine.
3: Well, that would also indicate was he killed in battle or killed?
1: Killed in battle.
3: Right. So then he would have been released back into the
1: field. And so we have the big issue that five of the most critical RSF commanders have defected. Including Savannah and others who play critical roles in Al-Fashir. And so basically there are, you know, rumors that I can't confirm that the Kingdom of Saudi Arabia has been paying off RSF commanders to defect to SAF. There has been a flurry of defections of individual groups that focus around specific RSF commanders within the past 2 to 3 weeks, and including forces that are over a division in size. And so the question is there an effort to try to defect the RSF into defeat? My colleague, Omer Ismail, who's the former interim foreign minister of Sudan, who's on our team now at Yale, Omer made this point yesterday that it's about the balance of weakness now. Both sides are extremely weak. They're weak in terms of fighting power, in terms of actual personnel. They're weak in terms of supply lines. They're weak in terms of fuel. They're weak in terms of positioning. And so we really have a war that's basically like a bar fight in a parking lot between two extremely injured people, where it really comes down to who runs out of blood first. And the defections in the past 3 weeks are extremely concerning because they were the primary middle management command of the massacre in Al-Fashir. And so what's so concerning about that is that SAF is basically saying, we'll let you, you know, launder your crimes against humanity, which the UN has concluded is genocide in Al-Fashir, and you'll be welcomed back with open arms if you bring your forces. And so what you've got to understand about RSF is that it's really a confederation of tribal groups outside of the mercenary elements from Colombia, et cetera, and Chad. And so you have multiple tribal groups, the Misriya, the Rezegat, the Mahamid, the Beni Hawith. And so if these sub-commanders break off, it's not just about the sub-commanders. It's about a fracturing of the confederation of tribes that RSF needs to keep fighting. And so it really raises some huge questions about any accountability in the future, with those who were primarily involved in Al-Fashir being welcomed into SAF after committing these crimes.
2: I think something that's interesting is that, I mean, I feel like a lot of people compare Gaza to Sudan and how different the uprising has been for both. But something that's interesting is that Gaza, I feel like during the Iran war, the coverage has also diminished over time. But Sudan actually, in comparison, is more geopolitically relevant because of the way the UAE impacts it. And yet, we still don't see any coverage. Yet, we still don't see, you know, the movements in the Western countries, you know, using this moment to really highlight what's going on. What do you think? Nathan's dropping off, it looks like. But Mason, I wanted to give this to you as well, where I think a lot of something that the Gaza genocide really did for Western people was make them connect how their role in affecting another place and their role in a genocide. Why do you think this isn't translating the same way for Sudan? Because we do know that there are Western links there as well. Yeah. What is it that you think? Is it the media framing? Is it something within?
0: It's a cultural framing as well. I think one of the extraordinary things about Palestinians is the creative output, from Oscar-nominated films to documentaries to a strong history of poets, both dead and alive, writers, both dead and alive. Sudan has all of that, but it's never been amplified within the infrastructure of entertainment in the same way. That's number one. And when I think of, you know, people like Kwame Ture and not just a Pan-African movement, but the idea that once the movement of the Arab Muslim world and the African world actually unite, it's always been such a scary idea, which is why many of the, especially African American voices that would go in that direction, were persecuted. It really will become a kind of unbreakable bond that we haven't seen in a generation. And there is a real opportunity through Palestine into Sudan and Congo, where we can have a union of resistance in voices, but also how it's represented to the Western world that's never really happened before. And it's a really important thing that I'm trying to do with many other people is when I, you know, mention whether it's a West Bank, whether it's in Gaza, it's also important with the same tone and sense of importance and urgency to speak about Sudan and Congo. And the other thing I wanted to just bring to everyone in this conversation is, you know, obviously Dubai is very vulnerable financially because of Iran. That's been well reported. Is there a situation where the UAE may actually fiscally struggle to continue with this because of how hard it's been hit? With tourism and the uncertainty of what's going to happen in the future with Iran.
3: Yeah, Nathaniel, if you have audio back,
1: yeah.
3: I'm curious for your take on that. The UAE has been on an adventurism spree for the last decade, with this kind of being its kind of climactic expansion of its military role in not even the region, but kind of a broader region. Are there, Misana, that's a good question from Misana. Like, are there actual physical limits that are being put on the UAE? Forget the geopolitics, forget the pressure. Their money flows out of the ground. A lot of the, you know, the Strait of Hormuz being blocked, the pipelines getting hit. What does this do? And have we seen any of that yet on the ground?
1: Well, their money flows from the sovereign wealth fund. Mm-hmm. And so the real threats to them are the Manchester Football Club and the NBA. Mm-hmm. If there is consumer pressure from the Americans that stigmatizes investments in co-branding with the Sovereign Wealth Fund, which is basically the Emirates Airlines logo that you see on the court right now in the NBA finals, if there's pushback on that, at a moment where occupancy in hotels in Abu Dhabi, such as Burj Al Arab, is at 10%, of what it was prior to the war, which was 80%. So they're struggling on tourism. They have a vulnerability seen by the Tom Lantos Human Rights Committee letter to NBA, Warner Brothers, Disney, and airlines that came from Congress about 2 weeks ago. I think it was the most important advocacy moment in the war, maybe in about 3 years, was Congress sending a letter to Commissioner Silver saying you need to rethink your ties with the UAE. Basketball diplomacy can do more here than the Quad, than a Jeddah, a reignited Jeddah process can do on ending the war. Because what we learned at the start of this year in observation from space of the supply lines is that the RSF is very fragile in terms of ammo drought. They consume a lot of ammunition. And if you disrupt 30%, not end, but disrupt 30% of the volume in those supply lines, they stop moving on the front line. And they have no defensive line. The RSF is an entirely offensive force. They can't defend. And because they're guys in pickup trucks with flying robots, either blowing up or shooting missiles above them. And so that means they're basically like a football team that only has wide receivers in an offensive line. They can't defend. And so what I'm trying to say, the UAE has immense vulnerability right now because of the war, immense vulnerability because of the growing action in Congress against their commercial ties to the United States. And the same thing's happening in England with the Manchester Football Club. If that turns into a movement that's broad-based, the UAE is in big trouble because their real funding is the Sovereign Wealth Fund, and it's based on Western commercial acceptance.
3: All right, Manchester United, National Basketball Association.
0: That's really useful to know, yeah, because we can lobby people to lobby the teams as well. So from a
1: lobby Kareem, lobby Kareem. Kareem Abdul-Jabbar has been silent. Magic Johnson has been silent. MJ has been silent. You get one Hall of Famer to come out and say the word Sudan, and it changes this war. I'm not kidding. You get LeBron or Jalen to come out and say the word Sudan. Say it, and you'll change this war. And it's both, it should be hopeful and it should depress you to no end that the NBA can do more here than the United States government and the EU has done.
3: And maybe it's, Nathaniel, what do you think? Maybe it's easier to do than Gaza.
1: Without a doubt. I mean, the issues here is that if there was just students at the college level this summer with a hashtag dropping TikToks could burn the entire course of the war. I'm not kidding. And I say this as someone who was involved with the State Department in Jeddah 1. I was part of the first negotiation process. And I'll tell you that at the end of the day, the RSF uses the negotiations as cover for action for atrocities. They're never going to make a military settlement because they have only one military goal, which is to retake Khartoum and to defeat SAF. And SAF is never going to go into humanitarian ceasefire with RSF because they know they use it to buy time to commit atrocities or to basically reposition. And so there will never be a negotiated end to this war. And so we're now in this, as Omer was saying, this balance of weaknesses. And in the balance of weaknesses, if the UAE supply line becomes not cut, but tenuous because of outside pressure on the sovereign wealth fund, that will cause the RSF to collapse. They have no defensive line. They cannot defend Niala, and they cannot defend El Geneina. They can only defend through offense. And so if the UAE feels that they have to choose between RSF and the parquet floor in the NBA finals, that's a very easy choice for Mohammed Ben Zayed.
3: All right. Well, everybody has their marching orders. And Misan, I know you've got to get going.
0: Yeah, but really useful, Natalia. I'm going to definitely see if I can cause some good trouble with your information. Thank you, everyone. Thank you.
1: Thank you.
3: And Nathaniel, really appreciate you fighting through the technical difficulties. And for
1: thank you for your patience.
3: For all your work. We're looking forward to this report on the drone technology that you'll be putting out this week, and that we'll be covering it for sure.
1: Thank you, guys. We appreciate everything you're doing on Sudan.
3: All right. Thanks, Nathaniel. All right, Mesa. Well, up next, we're going to be joined by Catherine Lederber from, I believe she's in Cochabamba at the moment. Let's see if she's moved through her technical difficulties. You're muted there, so just unmute, and then we should be pretty good to go. Or is she muted on our level? All right. Perfect. Catherine, how are you? You muted right back again. Keep those in, then unmute. And unmute
2: on the computer. Yeah.
3: Okay.
4: Okay.
3: That's pretty good. How we doing?
4: All is well here. Conflictive. How are you? Nice to see you again.
3: Yeah, we're doing good. And I think yes, Mesa. Julian's in the control room. If you want to go chat with him, and then we'll welcome you back when Catherine is back. For people who don't know, I met Catherine back in 2005 when I was down in Bolivia covering the protests that brought Evo Morales eventually to power. And so there are now protests again, very similar. That have erupted as a result of news reports indicating that the new government of Bolivia was going to try to arrest, was drawn with the United States collaboration, arrest Evo Morales or go beyond arresting him. He's facing all sorts of legal difficulties. But I think it'd be easier for people to latch on here if we give a little bit of background about how we got to this place. So, 2005 and 2006, Morales and his movement towards socialism, MAS, takes power. You kind of have a splintering eventually of the left in Bolivia. Along the way, you saw arguably the kind of biggest lifting out of poverty of a population in the world. Perhaps competitive with China, maybe I think even better than China did. Yet this kind of internal splintering left them vulnerable. So bring us up to the coup, the coup in 2019, the restoration of the left, and then when what got us to here.
4: Thanks. Evo Morales was finishing his third term and running for a controversial fourth term. I think that, MAS was thinking of running a different candidate, but they saw what had happened in Ecuador with Lenin Moreno, and there was a lot of worry that his, that the person to follow him may not, follow the policies or the vision that had been established in the first three terms. And we're talking about a 34% reduction in extreme poverty, the use of, to invalidate the resource curse, the use of hydrocarbons, income, and natural gas to fund social welfare programs, education, indigenous people, infrastructure. So a very long run, much to the chagrin of the Bolivian right that had been ousted for a long time. But using this fourth run, the Bolivian Constitution says you can only have two consecutive terms. After the elections occurred, the right cried fraud, backed up by the OAS and the Trump administration. These charges of fraud were debunked by colleagues at the Center for Economic Policy Research in a very technical, academic way, along with MIT-educated electoral observers. And using this fraud accusation, there were 3 weeks of right-wing blockades. The OAS admitted an audit saying that the elections were in fact fraudulent, although there were no facts to back that up. And right-wing protesters began to attack Morales. His supporters actually threatened or the people in the constitutional line to become president, tortured members of their family, burned homes, forcing Morales to flee soon afterwards. And then, you know, they illegally positioned Jeanine Añez, who was the second secretary of the Senate, as the illegitimate president. And the very next day, the military went out on the street and started killing. As you know, Ryan, there were two massacres. There was torture. There was the actions of parastate groups, the Unión Juvenil Cruceñista, that uses a Nazi salute, groups in La Paz, and parastate groups in Cochabamba as well. After this extreme violence and extreme corruption during the pandemic, elections were finally called, and Morales's successor, former minister Luis Arce, was elected. Unfortunately, there was a situation with Arce in power that although the Inter-American Human Rights Commission completed a detailed report on the coup, processes against human rights violators and people that were key in the coup were quite slow. And Arce began to diverge from established MAS policies, generating an extreme economic conflict, a lack of income for the state, and a great deal of corruption on his part. At that point in time, when elections came around, there was a splintering of the left. Arce's section of the MAS party, which he had wrested away from Morales under questionable means, another former Morales follower. And then Morales's party attempted three times to register as an alliance with the party or under a new name. And they were systematically and illegally blocked by the electoral tribunal. So what we have is an election last year that didn't have all the candidates represented or all the political forces represented. The Arce followers had become discredited. In fact, Arce is in prison as we speak for corruption charges, although that's not clear how it will proceed. And what we saw was an exclusion of the great majority of grassroots voters, indigenous peoples, social movements, who ended up voting for Rodrigo Paz, the current president, because his vice president, Edmund Lara, had a populist line, and they perceived him as the least of the electoral evils. But what we saw upon the election of Paz is almost no grassroots representation in the Congress, a Congress dominated by Paz's party and the even further right Libre party of Jorge Tuto Quiroga, who had been vice president and president in 2021 and had carried out repression under U.S. pressure. And a government that isolated the vice president, that has no plan for governance, the economic crisis continues, and they eliminated, in an effort to receive foreign loans, the fuel subsidies. So from one day to the next, the week before Christmas, prices doubled and tripled for Bolivian consumers. As their administration, we're now in the sixth month, has gone on, they've been corrupt. They have not implemented key policies. The government is bankrupt, and grassroots sectors across Bolivia have marched to La Paz. These are indigenous communities from the 20 provinces of La Paz, largely Aymara communities, the National Labor Union, teachers, miners, and a group of Evo Morales followers that are marching from the Chapari.
3: And so here's footage of some of these protesters marching. There's something about Bolivia's geography that makes it kind of particularly kind of small D democratic, which maybe you could explain to viewers. You've got you've got the city of El Alto, the kind of sister city of La Paz, which is much more working class. It's just kind of just above La Paz being in this, in the clouds for one, but there are only really a few ways in and out. And that's why I say it's small d democratic, in the sense that the kind of enough people can shut down La Paz if they're willing to take on the violence of the state in a way that isn't the case in most capitals, you know, because that have a lot of different ways in and out. So what, you know, when did these marches start, and what has the kind of response of the state been so far? I saw this maybe this morning that a couple major unions have now joined, one in Santa Cruz and another one somewhere nearby that is you know, also blocking roads kind of in and out of the city. So what is the status as we speak of this mobilization?
4: You're right about the geography. La Paz is in a bowl, and because of the mountain passes, it's very easy to block off the entrance. This has been a situation that's been going on now for over 2 weeks. So the city's been shut down, and the government hasn't shown an ability to negotiate with broad sectors. They blame everything on Evo Morales. They clearly, you know, they emitted a new arrest warrant for Morales. There have been a lot of sounds from the DEA about taking in Morales. You know, that's something that we've looked at over the years, Ryan, this DEA obsession with capturing Evo Morales after they were expelled in 2008. But Evo Morales isn't running all of this. So you have different sectors with different demands, although the key joint demand is the resignation of Rodrigo Paz. There's not necessarily unified sectors, but it's the great majority of the Bolivian grassroots, and they're protesting because they probably aren't going to have enough to eat next year. You know, there's a huge discourse on the part of the Bolivian government about the good Bolivians and the bad Bolivians, and many of the racist overtones about indigenous people, and these very strong social movements that were the backbone of the Morales government, but have also always had a very key role in Bolivian politics. The state has sent out the police. The state has sent out the armed forces. So far, they have been using tear gas and rubber pellets. But as we know, after 30 years of observing conflicts in Bolivia, when you run out of tear gas and rubber pellets, the bullets start flying. We have two reported fatal victims, an unclear amount of injured people. But we also have an incapacity on the part of the government to govern effectively or to present solutions. And as they ended up having to pay the police a $300 bonus to go out on the streets and repress protesters, you know, the continuing participation of the security forces is unclear. A lot of this is inherited from the 2019 coup, which was facilitated by the Trump administration. And right before Paz's election, all of the cases against the military and the coup leaders and the politicians that carried out this violent coup were dropped and erased. All the charges against the violent parastate groups were erased, and the sentences were erased. So you have this pervasive impunity, but also a decision-making power that is independent of the civilian government on the part of the security forces. When you have, of course, SOUTHCOM now making agreements with the Bolivian military, going back to military representation and communication, the DEA back in Bolivia, although they have no operating budget for this year. They've been here since December 6th, and they're flying things in from Lima. We've had the extradition of a major drug trafficker, not the extradition, the DEA just picked him up and took him away, no extradition process. And we're very worried that this could be a precedent for some sort of operation against Morales. As a result, the Chapare coca growing region, which you know, has been completely shut down by coca growers, protecting key areas and protecting the coca grower MAS headquarters in Laucanie.
3: And I've seen some footage of them blocking runways. Like, have they shut the Cochabamba airport itself completely down, or just more rural runways? Like, what are they doing to prevent the DEA and CIA and the Bolivian government from getting in and capturing Morales?
4: what they've done, if, when you remember when we went on to the anti-drug base, that that airport in Chimure near the MAS headquarters was the key portion for drug war repression. And then it became a civilian airport as well. So what they've done is they've surrounded this airport. They've covered all the landing strips. There are farmers surrounding the airport because there was a past attempt 2 years ago to shoot Evo Morales by the intelligence police, and they had flown into that airport. They've also surrounded the 9th Army Division in the Chapari, and especially and some anti-drug checkpoints. They're very, very concerned. They're very, very concerned, especially after what happened in Venezuela, the extraction of Maduro without any legal proceedings, and proceedings in a very, very violent invasion.
3: So who has the momentum at this point? That as far as you can tell, and if he did step down, then what?
4: Well, I think the outcome right now is unclear. This government also has lost the support of the far, far right. There, because the security forces are not anxious to go out in the mix for a government whose lifeline is unsure, the government is really allowing the parastate groups to operate again or to get revved up. There was a march in La Paz where they tore the Huipala, the indigenous flag, last night. You have the Unión Juvenil Crucinista whipping MAS union leaders while they're giving a protest. So they're allowing the conflict to unravel and hoping that there will be violence, because, or at least they have no other viable strategy. So it's not clear what's going to happen now. I mean, the government can either call a state of exception, you know, a state of siege where they shut things down and they start firing, or they can just allow things to deteriorate. But on the right, Jorge Quiroga is anxious to take power. You know, there's a lot of pressure from the U.S., and we see kind of dark figures in U.S. politics like Eric Prince, the former head of Blackwater, weighing in, the State Department weighing in, you know, kind of rolling back into the time that you and I know well, where the U.S. really called the shots. And that's so different from how it has been for most of the last 20 years. Right. It's not clear what's going to happen, but it's worrisome. And there's no key figure on the left that would take power. The vice president, because he is a populist, although I don't really think he's a progressive populist, my guess is that the right will not allow him to take power, and they'll either move down to the head of the Senate or the House of Deputies, or, you know, an unpredictable but worrisome right-wing figure could come in.
3: And I know you got to run, so last question for you. What about Evo? What's his current status? I know he's been facing a lot of kind of sex crimes charges over the years. He's facing all sorts of attempts at prosecution. Does he have any remaining political base that could see him return to power, or is he completely kind of iced out? What's his status?
4: Well, that's unclear. I mean, currently there are charges brought against him for having a relationship with a girl who was apparently underage. And so there are arrest warrants out for him there. The woman, supposedly the victim and a mother of a child, says that was not the case. She didn't file a complaint. She was also persecuted and had to leave the country. They put her father in jail. So all of these things are unclear. But there's a great deal of pressure. And I think the hope on the part of this government, who carry on this right-wing strategy of blaming Evo for everything, when I think the movement is much more profound than that. You know, Evo Morales does have strong support in some sectors. But the way that he has been isolated inappropriately from Bolivian politics and a lack of representation in the Congress or a lack of national electoral opportunities has kind of generated this perverse dynamic where people don't feel that they can have a role in their government and they have to take to the streets once again. You know, we saw this in 2003, we saw this in 2005, we've seen this many times before. So, it's not clear if Evo Morales will continue to be a key figure. But right now, he's locked in the Chapare and very concerned that somebody's going to come after him. And not in a way that follows due process and not in a way that is appropriate and not a way where he would count on a presumption of innocence or any human rights guarantee.
3: Right. Well, Catherine Lederber, is there a way that people can support the work you're doing in Bolivia?
4: Certainly. You can look at our Twitter feed at Andean InfoNet. I'm the director of the Andean Information Network. I'm happy to have more followers, take donations. We're a very small grassroots organization, yeah. And we've been here since 1992. And we're really working hard to kind of get the word out on Bolivia in English and to elevate the voices of social movements and grassroots leaders.
3: Well, Catherine, thank you so much. Thank you so much. Really appreciate it. All right, let's bring Mesa Mustafa and Julian Andreoni back on. So, Mesa, today is primary day in Alabama, Kentucky, Pennsylvania, the key races. I mean, there may be a couple others that I'm missing. Let me know if I am. The key races we want to talk about here in the Lehigh Valley. We've got this interesting contest between Bob Brooks and another Democratic candidate who has had, I think, more than $1 million spent on his behalf by Republicans who are kind of faking. They created a pack called Lead Left Pack. And if you look it up, it looks like the kind of website that if you're a Republican, you would make about Democrats. No super PAC would ever actually call itself left, because a super PAC is going to be funded by, huge amounts of money. People who have huge amounts of money hate the left. Yeah. But if you're a Republican, you wouldn't know that. But then, of course, you've got Chris Rabb in Philadelphia running against Sharif Street and Ala Stanford. APAC funneled more than $3 million through a super PAC called 314 Action to try to boost Stanford, but they dropped their spending about a week and a half ago as her race collapsed. And now it's an open question as to whether or not she collapsed so fast that her support will go to Sharif Street, son of the former mayor, or if Rabb will have the momentum there. But let's start in Kentucky. So Julian, Thomas Massie facing a primary after being kind of the lead Republican who pushed for transparency when it came to the Jeffrey Epstein files, and also has voted against, various war efforts from the Trump administration. So what are we looking at in Kentucky?
5: Yeah, I mean, there's been to date more than $34 million worth of spending in that race. It's the most expensive House primary in American history. And 95% of the funding that Ed Gallarin has, which is Thomas Massie's opponent, has raked in, has come from the pro-Israel lobby, whether that's APAC, the Republican Jewish Coalition, or from mega donors like Miriam Adelson and Paul Singer themselves. Or John Paulson, obviously, who's in the Epstein Black Book, is another donor who's put, I think, $250,000 into this race. So we're seeing, just massive corruption on a broad scale. Obviously, it's legalized, but they're pouring money into these dark money super PACs, and they're coming out against Thomas Massie. I spoke with Thomas Massie on Friday before APAC poured another $3 million into his race this weekend about what he thinks the pro-Israel donors are focused on here. Why do they have a bone to pick with him specifically? And not only did he talk about his opposition to the Iran war, but he also spoke about, like you said, his effort to lead the push to release the Epstein files. He said, Miriam Adelson and Paul Singer probably have enough money to buy their own island. So maybe they weren't on Epstein Island, but they were certainly running in circles, going to cocktail circuits, going to dinners with people who were aligned with Jeffrey Epstein. So thus they're a part of what he calls, and what many of us have begun to call, the Epstein class. He was just talking about also the fact that there are well-established ties, mainly through our reporting here at Dropsite, led by Ryan and by Murtaza, between Jeffrey Epstein and Israeli intelligence, American intelligence. And it's not beneficial to them to have somebody in Congress who is pushing for transparency about the way that not only those intelligence agencies operate, but the way that the state of Israel has operated throughout its history. And I think that when you take a closer look at that, you can see that they've interfered a little bit more than they should be towards an ally in the United States, or a supposed ally at that. Yeah, Ryan, you want to?
2: Yeah, we can. I wanted to play a little bit of the clip just because it was a really, really strong one. We can start from here. Hopefully the audio is connected.
6: These folks are trying to send a message,
7: which is
6: if you're a Republican, you better do whatever Israel wants. And I think it's going to backfire on them. They're going all in. They've pushed all the chips in. Miriam Adelson's probably spent more money on my race than she is on the ballroom.
7: What are your, I mean, would you extend that logic to the big pharmaceutical companies, the defense contractors that are big oil companies that are pouring money in? Do you think that that is also corrupting sort of the democratic will of the American people?
6: Well, AIPAC is kind of a proxy for the military industrial complex. They, when they used to try to lobby me, they tried to convince me that the aid to Israel would help our country because it would all be spent in gift certificates at your local Lockheed Martin and Raytheon outlets. And I'm not buying that. Like, Americans are not better off when we build bombs for Israel and then pay for them and then drop them on people in the Middle East.
7: You think this has to do with the fact that you've led the push to investigate Jeffrey Epstein and he's had ties that have been established between intelligence?
6: This has this has a lot to do with the Epstein class. Is it just pure coincidence that one of the three big donors against me is in the Epstein files? Organizing an event for Howard Lutnick and shaking down Jeffrey Epstein for money for that event. I mean, I think it's pretty interesting. Maybe Miriam Adelson and Paul Singer didn't particularly go to Epstein Island. They probably have enough money to buy their own islands. But they certainly go to dinner with the people that were at Epstein Island.
7: To Israel interests.
6: Of course. Like, Jeffrey Epstein was part of Mossad's operations and even our own.
8: Mr. Matt.
2: Yeah.
5: So I'll introduce an anecdote here, which is when I was in the middle of Nebraska traveling around with the Osborne campaign, I was talking with farmers in areas on the outskirts of Omaha, but also near Crete and Lincoln, Nebraska. And I kept asking them about politics more broadly. Obviously, the race that I was covering was significant, but I wanted to know, I mean, who do you trust up there, if anybody? And they always said, the only people we trust in Washington are Khanna and Massey. This has gained them a lot of credibility with people in the middle of America. The push to release the Epstein files, the opposition to the war, regardless of the party lines that have been established within Congress, or whether one leadership group or the other leadership group are sending memos down to their members to support or to oppose any given measure. It seems like Khanna and Massey are emerging as like these independent thinkers who are pushing these things. And that's reflected in the grassroots donations. Massey has raked in around $1.8 million of small dollar donations, but below $200 per person. Ed Gallarin hasn't even scratched 200,000. And so, I mean, in this race, it really is a battle and a microcosm of what we're dealing with at campaign finance. It's the big money from the pro-Israel donors who have vested geopolitical and special financial interests versus ordinary people on the ground who are fighting for representatives in Washington who they deem to be credible to secure a more dignified lifestyle for themselves and secure more transparency for the American working class.
3: Yeah, and the polling shows that, you know, if you're 50 or 60 or up, you're pretty anti-Massey in this primary. 50 and under, Massey's winning by about 30 points. The problem, of course, is that Republicans are old. In fact, Democrats in their primaries are older, too, but Republicans are older than Democrats. And so, you know, it may not be a long-term strategy to be that solid with Republicans. I mean, with elderly voters, but in a snapshot on primary day, like if you are up 30 with elderly voters and down 30 among younger voters, you're probably going to win. Like, you know, and so what can we, maybe not, maybe Massey shocks shocks the country and wins. But I feel like he's the underdog at this point, given the historic spending against him. What do you think the message will be to Congress? What do you think people will take from it if Massey does go down tonight?
5: I mean, I think that people will take from it to shut up. I think it's like they're pouring millions and millions of dollars. It's 20 million. It's roughly 20 million alone from the pro-Israel lobby. And I think if somebody as high profile as Thomas Massey, who's got millions of followers on social media and has sort of burst into the national spotlight after the push with the Epstein, even he can be taken down. I mean, in his last primary, I think he secured around 75% of the vote in the Republican primary. And it shows you that all it costs is $20 million from a special interest group to take you down 25%. That's a third of his base. And you talked about the age difference. I think a lot of that comes back to the type of media people are consuming. Below 50, a lot of people have gone to independent media. People have gone online. They're watching podcasts and long-form conversations to get a sense of what candidates believe and where they stand on the issues. People over 50 are still consuming corporate media, and corporate media is completely in line with what the state is saying at this point. So if Trump gives down the message to Fox News or to Newsmax or whatever other organization it is to say, hey, Thomas Massey's on the chopping block, we're not in favor of him anymore, and they run end-to-end coverage against Thomas Massey, that's going to chip away at the base. All they have to say is Thomas Massey's a Democrat, Thomas Massey's a Democrat, over and over and over again. People are going to jump ship, and it shows you just how much control corporate media still has over that age demographic.
3: So let's turn to Pennsylvania for a second, and particularly Philadelphia, with the race between Chris Rabb, Ala Stanford, and Sharif Street. Cory Booker, you may recall, very famously refused to get involved at all in the New York mayoral contest. He's a senator from New Jersey. And after Mamdani won the primary, a lot of Democrats were under pressure to say, OK, he won the Democratic primary. He's the Democratic nominee. Isn't it time to endorse a Democratic nominee? Chuck Schumer never did. To this day, we don't even know who Chuck Schumer voted for in the general election. Cory Booker said, you know what? This is New York. I represent New Jersey, even though there's a lot of overlap there. This is not an issue that I'm remotely, it's not a race I'm remotely paying any attention to. Not my problem. Now, down in Philadelphia, which is not a part of New Jersey.
2: it's suddenly his problem.
3: Look who showed up. So here's Cory Booker rallying along with the entire kind of echelon of the Philadelphia machine in front of about 25 people. Almost as many machine members as they had actual members of the public. Booker delivering here a speech that I think he might come to regret. Let me play this for you.
8: Well, I am not confused. I am not distracted. I am not deflected. I am not deterred. I know the way to go. There is only one way, and that's street. I say one way, you say street. One way.
9: Street.
8: One way.
9: Street.
8: One way.
9: Street.
8: Let's send this man to Washington.
5: Oh, wow.
3: I can't really think of a worse kind of political message that you would try to convey to the public that then one-way street. Like, I get that his last name is Street, and so you're trying to play, but one-way street?
5: It makes total sense if you don't think about it. Yeah, no, I think that what they're trying to do is trying to create a catchy phrase that will distract people from the issues, because Sharif Street doesn't really have much of an ideology besides being more moderate than Chris Rabb. It's funny, when Ala Stanford was asked about Chris Rabb using the word genocide to describe what's going on in Gaza, she said that the G word is really hurtful. It's really hurtful. We don't want to use the G word. And she compared it to the N word. And this is what a lot of the pro-Israel folks have been doing, is they're trying to loop up a bunch of innocent groups into complicity with what the Israeli government is doing. So they're trying to say, if you criticize Israel, you're criticizing the Black community, or you're criticizing American Jews. And it's just a dirty tactic. And it's the same thing now that Sharif Street is trying to do, where he's saying, if you send Chris Rabb to Congress, he's not going to be a good Black politician because he's not supporting Hakeem Jeffries. He's not supporting Hakeem Jeffries for leader, and thus he's not with the Black community. And it shows the desperation. They're using the same identity politics that the corporatist Democrats have always tried to use to discredit progressives and populist candidates. But the one thing they're forgetting is, guys, Chris Rabb is Black too. So the desperation's really showing. And like you said, they're coming up with these weird catchy phrases that are biting them in the butt there with Cory Booker. And yeah, obviously there's clear hypocrisy there. It's blue no matter who, unless the candidate supports policies that sort of return political power and wealth to the working class, as opposed to transferring wealth upward to their corporate donors and their consultant friends in DC. So if it's Mamdani, no, of course, I can't get into that race. It's in New York. That's way

0: too far away. But if it's a corporatist in Philadelphia, oh, I'm all in. I'm traveling down immediately.
1: Right. We also saw, I remember after our investigation dropped on Stanford, do you remember her Instagram posts where genocide suddenly was in all bold and it had its own, you know, place in feed? So it also goes to show that it's not something that they're doing unknowingly or by chance. It is, you mm-hmm. know, on purpose.
0: Yeah, her policy platform is captivating. There was one slide that said technology is evolving.
2: Yeah.
1: Some people don't know that.
0: Yeah, it's good stuff.
1: We also have Chris Rabb, who we're seeing a lot of the same discourse that we saw with Zohran, right? Where it's like, he's a democratic socialist. All he really knows how to do is, all he's good at is speeches. We don't really have any evidence that he can do anything. Can you talk a bit about him? And we saw that AOC went out mm-hmm. to support him yesterday as well.
2: Well, he's a state representative, has been for some time. He's yeah. got a serious record, you know, in the Pennsylvania state legislature, although because of the tilt of that of in Harrisburg, it's difficult to get, you know, much done over the years. But yeah, so he is, you know, he chose the kind of Mamdani lane mm-hmm. In this race. It helped that he had you know, a record for a very long time to back that up. West Philadelphia, this district, is as far as I understand, the most Democratic district in the country.
1: Yeah.
2: And so a lot of these very Democratic districts have for a long time kind of been captured by corporate interests, because there's a lot of apathy, there's low voter turnout, and it's like, what's the point? Republicans don't even have somebody on the ballot in the fall. So, you know, a lot of voters are checked out. And so it's been difficult for people to kind of marshal energy. But, you know, if they can't do it in this Philadelphia district, they can't do it anywhere, because, you know, this is a this is an area that is, you know, extraordinarily, you know, populist and progressive. And there's a lot of anger at the Democratic establishment and at the machine in particular in Philadelphia, which everyone understands is, you know, one of the more corrupt that is out there. And in fact, over just the last couple of days, a massive universe of Democratic voters got a text message that was trashing Chris Rabb, that was not signed, about, you know, who paid for it, where it was coming from. Turns out it was a Democratic machine that illegally sent this out. Maybe there'll be some type of a fine at some point down the road that they end up paying, but they know that it's more important for them to kind of get that out and then pay the fine later. Maybe they end up not even paying the fine, than it is to follow the rules and go down. It's an interesting dynamic, because, you know, Stanford was the front runner. Mm-hmm. He completely collapsed, and there was some fear that she might even drop out. But because she has had more than $3 million poured into boosting her name identification, that hopefully, from Rab's perspective, gives her some type of floor. Now, on the other hand, if you were supporting Stanford instead of Street, there's a decent chance that you were supporting her because she's a physician, and she became kind of a heroic figure in the city during COVID.
1: Right.
2: And she's not a typical politician. And so if that's why you were supporting her, then it's not obvious that you're going to Sharif Street Jr., you know, who's a scion of the Street family. And famously, just a couple of years ago, tried to redraw, you know, worked with Republicans to redraw congressional districts, put two Democrats, Dwight Evans, who's vacating the seat, and Brendan Boyle, who represents the rest of the city, tried to jam them into the same district so that they'd fight each other, reduce the number of Democratic seats across the state, but it would produce a seat for Sharif Street. And so Sharif joined up with Republicans to try to make that happen. Courts ended up, you know, getting in the middle of it, so it didn't happen. That's become fodder for an attack ad lately on Street. So, you know,

0: think about it. It's like, that's not how this works.
1: Yeah, that was, it was like one of the worst weeks a politician has ever had. It was a local TV interview, which drops I picked up on, actually, were the ones that posted that first. So going to be a lot of anger at us, too.
0: Yeah, she's not going to like us. Yes. You know, what's interesting is with Sharif Street, it's similar to the reporting that I did with Angie Craig, actually, while we were covering the Senate run. The AIPAC bundlers, you highlighted this maybe a month ago, were creating fundraisers on their website for him. And he's been saying he doesn't take money from AIPAC, but the implication there is that you wouldn't have known if they were holding these fundraisers or bundling for you. But as you highlighted, you have to pay a fee through the portal. Right. So his campaign had paid fees that allowed them to rake in that money from the fundraising page that AIPAC uses. So you've got like these two pro-Israel candidates who are sort of using these back channels that you and I have highlighted in our reporting to take the money without associating with the toxic name.
1: Cool. Yeah. All right. Well, polls close in Philadelphia at 8 p.m. I think in Kentucky earlier, maybe even. Don't take my word for it. Search yourself. Everybody, elections in Georgia as well, you know. Go out and vote, do your civic duty. So Mesa, Julian, yeah, thanks so much for doing this.
2: Yeah, of course. Closing out this 2-hour stream.
0: Oh wow.
1: That'll do it for us today. Appreciate everybody watching. 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

0: JVD Hard Knock Radio, hanging out with you this afternoon. Today I got a couple of folks who are no stranger to our airwaves and no stranger to movement work and no stranger to trying to bring about better tomorrows for people in our community. The first is a host, a writer, an organizer, and an interviewer. His name is Jesse Strauss. We know him. We love him. And he is here with the one and only Walter Riley, who's a longtime civil rights attorney, labor organizer, political activist, whose work spans the civil rights movement to contemporary struggles for racial and economic justice. And we're going to go on and learn a lot about Walter because they have a new book out. Jesse and Walter got together and they have a book that is The Civil Rights and Structural Attacks. Conversations with Walter Riley, and the interview and edited by Jesse Strauss. So, fellas, welcome to the show, and how y'all doing today?
1: Thank you so much for having us here. It's always a pleasure to join you, Davey.
2: Thank you.
0: Let me start off with you, Jesse. Interviewing somebody like Walter, I think, is important in more ways than I feel many can appreciate. First of all, it's good to have somebody with his wisdom and his tenure in the movements, you know, share his wisdom. But we are also under attack, where a lot of things that we don't really own, if we don't physically own it, if we haven't done it ourselves, they can be tucked away in somebody's archives. They can be removed from somebody's platform. They can be rewritten, recontextualized, and distorted. And we're seeing that happen all over the place. And so at a time when somebody like Walter Riley is considered a threat to the current administration because of his political outlook and what he wants to see us achieve, he can potentially be censored and removed. And so I wanted to talk to you about that, you know, why it was important for you to sit down with Walter, collaborate, and do this book, Jesse.
1: Absolutely. Thank you, Davey. I think the most important thing that I think about when I think about, like, what can we glean from Walter? And obviously there's hundreds of pages in this book, so there's a lot there. But it's that Walter is a movement elder, but he's not only an archive. Walter has been involved in the civil rights movement. He's been involved in labor movements. He's been involved in the anti-Vietnam movement. He's been involved in movements beyond what most of us can fathom being a part of, because we think of movement people as people who participate in something and are remembered for that particular participation. Walter has an incredible historical memory of what he's been involved with, and we'll hear, I'm sure, a lot more from Walter in just a moment about some of those memories. But Walter also doesn't give up. Walter is, again, I said he's not just the archive. Walter is super active. He hasn't, like, handed in. He hasn't given up. He hasn't set down the work. Being able to sit down with Walter for so many hours and work toward understanding his approach to movement building helped me understand that movement building is a permanent task. And the reason that this book is important to me, and I think the reason that it's going to be important to a lot of people in our community, certainly in the Bay Area and also beyond, is understanding the nature of working in movement at one point and building slowly over time to engage in the lessons that we've learned in one point in movement building, building to the next, building to the next, building to the next. And, you know, certainly we're in this movement work to win. Yeah. But in the interim, we're in this movement to build the movement. And Walter's still doing it. So it's an honor to be a part of writing down some of his story and sharing that with our community.
0: No, much appreciated. And thank you for that, Jesse Strauss. Walter Riley, I see you so many places so often. You're like a fixture And then, you know, reading the book, I was like, man, we can't take you for granted. And, you know, first of all, I appreciate the work that you've done over the years. I did not realize the depth of your history until reading the book. So that's the first thing I want to say. But the second thing I want to ask you, are you surprised at the political moment we're in right now with everything that is going on? And especially since you fought, you and so many others have fought to not have us be at this particular moment of authoritarianism, fascism, overt, you know, things that you probably had to deal with when you were growing up, to see it kind of circle back and rear its head in a new form and fashion.
2: Thank you, Davey, for having me on. I appreciate you and appreciate the work that you do. I've known you since, what, the late 80s. Thanks, Jesse, too. I'm approaching my 82nd birthday, starting my 83rd year on May 1st. I am not surprised. I can't say that I'm surprised. I can't say also that I expected it in the particular form it takes. I think my experience is that we live in a very oppressive political authoritarian society in many ways, and it takes on different forms at different times. The rise of Trump in this latest election and this particular administration, it's pretty outrageous that this country of all these places that we've been as a community of people and as a community of values, that we end up with somebody in the presidency and all the other people in the White House. And a great part of our media institutions bowing down, aspects of our liberal society unable to appreciate the moment that we're in and make the necessary struggles to try and protect what victories we have had and to push forward with more. Knowing that we've lived in this place and knowing the origins of a lot of the senses that Americans, U.S. citizens have about who we are, it's not surprising, but it was not expected at this moment. And I'd have to say, and I've said it at other times, particularly in 2016, that I was a lot more alarmed in 1980, when Ronald Reagan was elected. I felt a great deal of betrayal. I had been a revolutionary. I had been involved in the civil rights movement in the 50s and 60s and revolutionary struggles in the 60s and in the 70s and organizing. And I felt a sense of betrayal, not so much from the right wing, but from the liberal establishment in 1980 that allowed this kind of development of the Reagan administration. And it started, of course, before that, but that he was in office and created a pattern of work and conduct on the part of institutions that were able to lead us to where we are today.
0: What was the betrayal?
2: The betrayal was betrayal of liberal democracy. Reagan had no pretense of developing and supporting liberal democracy, and the people who supported him and the spokespersons who are around today that laid the basis for the authoritarian regime of Trump and the authoritarian regimes that are developing in the rest of the world that are being supported by the U.S. I felt that we had been involved in a major movement around civil rights with attempts at structural changes. We had involved in the Black Liberation Movement, and for a general term that we call it, that reached a pinnacle in the 60s with spokespersons and movements and organizations developing. The development of the anti-war movement of the late 60s and early 70s, the environmental movement, the massive liberal movement that attacked the structure of education and society. And we ended up with a Democratic Party that was not willing to fight for the values that we really wanted. And our organizational structures did not develop as well as we should have because we were caught in liberalism. And we ended up with a Ronald Reagan. We ended up from what we know historically from the Republican movements and the Democratic Party moving into the Republican Party, same people that we work with, supporting a right winger who wanted to destroy our economic foundations for working people, for poor people, for marginalized people, and laid the basis for developing the ideologies and theories and institutions that helped to build the racist repression that occurred in Central America and Latin America and the islands around us and the impact in the world. So that we end up with a Trump in 2016 and then we end up with the Trump in 2024, it's not surprising. I was not expecting it in this particular form.
0: You know, Walter, as you were talking, I'm thinking of a number of things that came across in your book. One of them, and I think you kind of alluded to this, and maybe Jesse kind of underscored this, is that the movement didn't end. It's evolving. It still goes on. And a lot of times people refer to the movement as, oh, yeah, back then we did it, et cetera, et cetera. And so to me, hearing you talk, would part of the betrayal be that so many people felt like they arrived at a point and they didn't have to do anymore? You know, like, I got a job, we got a governor, we got a mayor in the city, you know, all these things are happening just as Reagan is coming into office, you know, maybe a few years before and definitely a few years after. But it just seems like just hearing people talk from a particular generations, they mythologize, you know, a lot of what went on. And you talk about that in the book. And that can be a trap to the point that we don't really study history. We're not very, we don't read, we don't really dig deep, and we just hold up a lot of symbols. And it seems like folks on the other side have been putting in work, learning our history and reimagining their future and executing that in a fashion that we're seeing today.
2: That's absolutely my view, Davey. That the other side has been loading up and preparing because they want to maintain this system of profit, this system of white supremacy, this system of degradation of the world that we live in. And those of us who have to fight and struggle and be part of the communities of struggle for change have to constantly be in battle. We see many of those series. But one of the things that happen in this world, and I think it's part of the struggle of living with the economic powers, the social powers, the institutions that exist in the Western world right now, certainly, is that we don't always maintain the struggle and the analysis that's necessary, organizational work that's necessary to keep moving forward. And as you say, people got jobs, people who were in the anti-war movement, who wanted to say that we were not going to support oppression and exploitation of the rest of the world, had to go to work someplace or another. And the system that they fought was not the system that they idealized in the same way, you know, my meaning that they wanted to see some change in the role that they played. A lot of the folks in the movement, the liberal movement, and which is also very important to maintain in the progressive movement, didn't make the analysis that there is a structural system that maintains this oppression, that maintains this exploitation, that maintains this degradation of a human society and human beings. And people became a part of it. The 9-to-5.
0: Would you say that, and Jesse, you could jump into this as well, you know, because you've been a movement guy yourself. So from different generations looking at this, the goal oftentimes in movements, and especially how you describe in the book, is to really transform society, to you know, you talk about structural change. And that sounds good, but really, Walter, I just want my PlayStation and I want comfort. And once I get the comfort, I'm good, you know, and that is a mindset. I don't know if that is a byproduct of Americanism, meaning we're sold the white picket fence and the, you know, the two-car garage type of thing, or if it's just human nature, like, man, I'm here, roof over the head, I had some chicken this morning. What else is there? You know, you do that revolutionary stuff, and I see that far too often. Now, they might not say it to somebody like you or Jesse, you know, let's fight the power. But when I get home, man, I'm playing my PlayStation. And did we account for that? The fact that people just want comfort. And do we have to pivot at this point? And I'll close with this. The reason why I say that is even in the face of what we have right now, so many people are hinging on midterm elections. Like, we're going to vote our way out of this and we can go back to comfort. And I don't know if that's going to be the case, but that is something that is motivating a lot of people to, you know, keep their hopes up.
1: You know, I want to jump in because a lot of the way that we talk about the current political moment, and I mean that whenever we are, you know, it was the current political moment in 2003 when Bush started the invasion of Iraq. Sure, it's the current political moment in 2016 when Trump gets elected the first time. We often talk about it and experience it as this particularly unique and horrific thing. And what we're trying to do, and just to be clear, we are living in particularly unique and horrific times, but many of these unique and horrific times were new in all of these eras. One of the things that I was most enthusiastic to do with this interview process, getting to know Walter and getting to write down some of these stories, is exploring like this Walter's historical memory, you know, getting involved in movement building in the 1950s in Durham, North Carolina. And one of the questions that I ask him, it's later on in the book, it's as we're beginning the concluding portion, it's like, okay, of course, we've talked about this lifetime of engagement in all kinds of ways. But at this point, you know, you have this memory from the 1940s and the 1950s, and then we have these horrific moments that we're living through in every single decade since. What has been the failure and achievement of that? And I'm going to hand it over to Walter in just a moment, but a lot of Walter talked about was access to an experience of joy, particularly for Black people. And that access to joy, you know, I wonder what the relationship that has to engagement in struggle. But it's also a win in and of itself. So I want to hand that over to Walter. But that's a big part of why we engaged in this interview process, in this book process. It's like, yes, this historical moment right now is particularly unique and challenging and horrific. But like, what does movement work, even if we're not achieving full-scale revolution in a particular moment? What can movement work build us through over time?
2: I see that our experiences have helped to build a better world for us and a better world that impacts people all over. This is a particular moment. There's been particular areas of concessions being made and people wanting to do their play machine. I used to talk about cranapple juice, that we needed somehow another cranapple juice. When we had apples and cranberries and everything else, it's just an aspect of sort of jokingly decadence in American society that we can focus on building cranapple juice and when we have so many other things that we should be involved with. But I see the history of the world as one of people building better lives, better worlds for themselves, and better futures. And I think that's largely what has happened. We started, if we just start with the recent histories of the transatlantic slave trade and what happened, how that developed, the struggle has been for changing the societies that built the transatlantic slave trade, that built the slavery system, and that built the oppression, economic, social, political oppression that resulted from it. And there's been constant change all along. I mean, we have periods of change from chattel slavery in the U.S. to non-chattel slavery, and masses of people began to have some sense of identity. Part of the thing you mentioned earlier, Davey, is that things can be forgotten in the terms that you use. A lot of discussion today has to do with erasure. And if we don't remember what we went through as a people, black, white, Native Americans, immigrants of other nationalities in this country, and how working people and people at the margins had to make changes in their lives, then we start remembering myths about who we were, what we were, and what happened, and what we are today gets defined based upon those myths. But it was a period of struggle and people building lives for themselves and finding the ability to build families trying to be something more than the captured folks and the captured cultures and the destroyed histories. So I'd say don't get at this moment to Jess's discussions about joy, but I do want to emphasize that my approach and my belief in the people I try and work with, try to develop some sense of we're moving forward constantly in this world, and we're playing a role in that struggle in the United States, and African descendants of slavery in this country has made great contributions to the world in every aspect we can think of. But in particular, we can talk about the need for the world to understand the political struggles that we have given leadership to, the theories, the development of philosophies, work and organization that we've given leadership to, that will liberate us eventually from the oppression that exists here and the economic political elitism around the world, their authoritarianism. I see that, and I believe that that happens. I think that not just a belief, but there is evidence, empirical evidence, about how we can describe what is happening, how we're moving forward. But there's always moving forward and moving backwards, and sometimes seem static. But it's not static. American history is not static. World history is not static. There's always change. And right now, we're in a period of having to understand the nature of authoritarianism as it grows here, the nature of authoritarianism as our society has found its level of comfort, and the level of authoritarianism that is getting tremendous amount of resistance. There's a lot of growth here. And what I'm hoping that happens in this period, particularly in this year, that there's more discussions about how we develop the solidarity in the movement. I'm interested in how this discussion about this book can play a role. I was surprised that Jesse saw me as somebody to interview, and I was surprised at his approach. And so I am enthusiastic that we should have this discussion. Whatever contribution can be made through this, I think, comes from this trying to find out how we develop movement, how we develop change, how we identify where we've been and where we have to go.
0: Well, the book definitely has a lot of jewels and gems, which goes back to my initial point that it's important to have this because it ain't going to be in a classroom anytime soon. It's not going to be on legacy media anytime soon where we can flesh this out and really dig deep and just sit with it. And a couple of things come to mind as you were talking, Walter. Walter Riley is our guest, along with Jesse Strauss, talking about their new book. Your upbringing in Durham, North Carolina, can you share with us some of the lessons you learned? And in particular, I'm looking at the fact that you're living in a place that you basically sharecroppers. You're dealing with fascism in ways that many people could only imagine at a certain point in time, you know, that type of thing. And what stood out to me was this understanding of organizing is really sitting at the kitchen table and constantly just building with people community, versus somebody just coming up and telling you, you know, I'm the new Martin Luther King. I'm the famous guy that's going to lead us. And I think that's a lesson that's been lost for a variety of reasons. But from your standpoint, what important lessons do you think we need to embrace from your time in Durham, and maybe even share with our audience some of the challenges that you had in a place like that, from dealing with the sharecropping system to having to leave because of the person you married.
2: Yeah. Well, to be clear, I grew up in a community in Durham named Bragg Town after the racist Confederate general. And there's been this, that name came later, but there are many other aspects of this system, representations of system of slavery, enslavement in that neighborhood. What's important, I think I learned, became aware of later, appreciated, that I lived in a village. My father and mother stopped farming in about 1950. My father continued to do some of the work, but he became a construction laborer in around 1950. But before that, since they were teenagers, married in their teens and having children in their middle teens, they worked tenant farming, it's called in North Carolina, where somebody owned the farm, owned the land, and owned the benefits of their labor, and basically gave them subsistence, economic support, where other owners gained everything. And most of the owners of those at that time were people who gained their property during the slavery period. And the names of the people that were the farm owners that they worked for at various times, sharecroppers, tenant farmers tend to move around a lot, just like tenants do in Oakland.
0: Right, but it's important to note that enslavement was within eyesight for many people living at that time, meaning that they had a grandfather, a grandmother, so you had relatives that were within eyesight, so it wasn't some far-off foreign thing. And these slave, you know, these descendants of slave owners were the, you know, they could look and say, oh, my great-grandfather owned your grandfather. I can't imagine what that must be like, you know, because you're right close to it. There are people that can tell you stories about all that stuff and vice versa.
2: Yeah, yeah. I mean, there were people around. I mean, I was born in 1944. So, you know, the Civil War ended in 1865. So that was less than 100 years before that. There were people around who had real experiences with it, having been born into enslavement. There were others who grew up in households where their parents and uncles and some of the even the older brothers were enslaved at various times. So they had a constant history of that. There were people in my family who deserted their farm lands and joined the Civil War struggle against the Confederacy. Some of those names are on the walls. But these were farmers. These were people who said we couldn't live with that. So that was part of the history of all of us. One of the aspects of growing up, though, in the South is that we also had this attempt at erasure again about what our history was. Consistent approach that still is very developed today. Even more than it was, let's say, in 1950 or 1960, the idea of erasing who we were and giving us histories that, through education, through school systems, that we then couldn't necessarily see ourselves in, and that was part of the struggle for change. When I was growing up, I lived not far from, a couple of miles from where my great-grandmother had been enslaved in a slave cabin. And I didn't know her, but my older brothers and sisters actually knew her because she lived a very long time and they got to know her. I never knew any of my grandfathers, but I knew other people in the neighborhood that understood slavery. The neighborhood I grew up in had... from the 50s, from 1950 on, had the neighborhood had buildings that people were enslaved in. The house that I was born in was built by slaves and dwelled in by slaves. My family lived in those slave dwellings for decades.
0: Did that weigh on you? Was that something that was present? Like you think back and it weighed heavy? Let me give an example. In hip hop, one of the early places that had parties was the Audubon Ballroom. And I remember we would go there and it was something about it. It's like, this is where Malcolm was killed. You know, and, you know, there are people, you know, people that knew him and stuff like that when growing up. And it just, you know, it was just something about the energy. And that was just a leader that we all know and love who was, you know, unfortunately taken from us. But to be in a place where folks were enslaved, how did that weigh on you?
2: I think it weighed on different people, different ways. Mm-hmm. Some people in some communities, there's a desire to escape from that memory because we haven't learned to appreciate our experience and learn from it and see it as something that we can build on. Just as for a lot of African Americans, we tended to not want to identify with Africa until it became a part of our movement. And still today, there are folks who don't want to do that. We have whole countries that don't want to identify with their. Right. But that was part. But my family and my grandfathers had been organizers and activists in fighting against slavery. I still knew my father's mother, who was so proud of her father and her mother, who had been resistant to enslavement and had played various roles in their relatives who went off to fight on the Union side. But I could not go to the yard of my great grandmother's enslaved building, even as a child, whereas other members of my family could. So it infected me that way, and it still do when I think about it. I visualize it every time I think about that place. I visualize that log cabin where she was, and I would look at it from a distance because I could go to a place where we were standing up high when I was a kid. And I knew that. I didn't understand, even as a five-year-old, what it was. But as a five-year-old, I couldn't go into that.
0: Yeah. Yeah, you could feel that energy.
2: Jesse, the neighborhood, yeah.
0: Jesse, you wanted to say something? Jesse Strouth, are the guests.
1: Yeah, thank you, Davey. I mean, I just wanted to mention, like, there has been a massive process of erasure, particularly of Black freedom struggle. But when we're looking back in the area that Walter grew up in, there's a particular historical memory baked into the geography of white supremacy. And I mean, I haven't spent as much time nearly as Walter in the Deep South, but it seems like a point of pride. Like the one piece I wanted to draw out, when Walter was a kid, he did day labor on a farm that was owned by a family whose last name was Mangum. This family in that area was formerly a slave owning family. As I did some research and was trying to understand the dynamic there, I learned that not only, of course, was that family a landowner when Walter was a kid, that Walter was working their land, but they became a political family with a member of their family in the U.S. Senate. There was a member of their family that became the Durham County Sheriff. And that memory is that family legacy is still ongoing.
0: Didn't one go on to be a governor too?
1: Definitely. But even in 2023, there was a member of that family who was recognized by the Durham Police Department as Employee of the Month. The current city's jails, one of the current city's jails, resides on South Mangum Street. So, like, when we're talking about historical erasure and historical memory, we're specifically talking about the Black experience and the movement experience and the abolitionist experience that has transformed this world. That society is of white supremacy that led is still so baked into our daily reality. It's the same family from when Walter was a kid, when his, I don't know how many generations back, were on that same land, and it's the same family now.
2: They're still there.
0: Wow.
2: They're there, and they're still in power. So that struggle continues to define ourselves within that history, that we were resistant to enslavement. We were actively engaged in trying to build a sense of power and self-identification among ourselves. And that was part of what was happening in my community. And that's why my community gave me a lot of support, even without understanding every aspect. of the civil rights movement, the things that we're engaged in. My family, my community, a large part of the place I grew up were family members also from way back.
0: Right. But the thing that stands out to me in the book is the fact that you started becoming a leader, you know, and talk a little bit about that, because I think when we say leader, we attach it to celebrity, influencer, and all that. And I think your philosophy around that is very different and something that we can learn from. But you were very visible in resisting. And maybe you could talk a little bit about that. And then at 19, you know, sitting down with Malcolm X and what's the other brother's name? Floyd McKissick. So these were luminaries. And you're like still a teenager, you know. So what... Talk about leadership in that regards, and also baked into that, what I'm getting from you is that this is not a turn the other cheek type of scenario. Like, it's an option to do that. It's a practicality if needed. But I think we often romanticize about the South and kind of like, you know, these were folks that kind of shuffled along and just took it versus, you know, folks pretty much actively resist and, you know, and, you know, well, I'll let you have the floor and tackle that for us.
2: Well, there was a level of resistance, and there was a level of resistance in my family, and it was part of my family. My dad, my mother, their parents were part of the resistance to slavery. They were part of resistance to supremacy, and trying to build sense of family and community. They were all part of that. And that's part of our history.
0: Right, but didn't your pops like confront a sheriff with a shotgun? I know I read that, right?
2: Yes.
0: Yeah. Okay. Yeah. Don't skip over it.
2: Well, you talk about leadership. Yeah, I mean, I understand the importance of individuals playing a role and playing and moving out and offering their experience and their abilities, their resources to help things move forward. I've tried in my lifetime to not buy into the special individual being the leader and having importance. And I think it's important in terms of building movement. And I see that as a long arc, both for myself and my family and the people around me. And it may not look like it's happening, but I think it develops a deeper ability for people to contribute to them, to their families and to their communities. The story about my father, I got married when I was in high school. It was a very heady period. I know there are young people around that have those kinds of headiness today about what's happening with them, and they have pregnancies and experiences. And the movement, for me, a lot of us didn't expect we were gonna live very long in that period, rightly or wrongly. But we looked at the nature of the world we live in and saw we were prepared to challenge it and to offer whatever was necessary. But I got married because I married a woman who was in the civil rights movement, who had been a freedom rider, who was at Parchman Prison. She was from the Bay Area. That's how I'm out here right now. And a white woman in the segregated system in the South, that we got together against the laws and rules of God and man. We were not supposed to get together, but we did, and we lived in my family's home. One time, a couple of sheriffs parked out on the road down across from our driveway, and my dad said, my name was Cootie. He said, Cootie, get your gun. And lots of folks had guns.
0: Right.
2: And still do in the South. And I had a single shot rifle, and my dad got his shotgun and went out to the end of the driveway and said, get out of that mother car or something to that effect. I'll blow your head off. Or, you know, and he was from a family of fighters. They liked each other, his family and his brothers. They supported each other. And people who understand the nature of families here, or the nature of families even in the South, people who worked hard all of their lives, they didn't take crap. While they were not able to end the system of slavery and even plantation ownership, they had a sense of dignity. they had a sense of themselves and they fought for themselves. And that was throughout slavery and afterwards. And it still exists today for a lot of folks. While we're fighting certain bourgeois ideas, black acceptance, there's still this sense of black sense of self that exists in lots of families and lots of communities in the South. And
0: even I think that sort of resistance, armed resistance, and you know, we've done tons of shows on that, you know, especially out of North Carolina, where the Williams family comes from and Mabel Williams and all that. So there's a history of that. But the thing that kind of stands out for me with respect to that is twofold. One, armed resistance is on the table. And I think that's incredibly important because, as pointed out in the book and as we see in real life, you know, there's a sanitizing of the freedom struggle, the black freedom struggle. So it's, we're in churches singing, which we did. We're out marching, which we did. We're wearing our Sunday best, which we did. But all of these are tactics, because even King himself, you know, was strapped, you know, to protect the family if need be. But the other thing that I think is important is you break down how some people saw these movements and they named it differently. So if we talk about, you say that when people were sitting in lunch counters and trying to, you know, go against this Jim Crow system, it was a strike. It was, I forget the word that you, an attack on the system, that's the word you use. But there was also a wording that you had, like there are some people that want to integrate and you wanted to desegregate. And I think this is real important in terms of the mindset of understanding and being clear what the goal is, because when we talk today, it's like, well, you know, we get to sit on the back of the bus. That wasn't really the goal, to sit on in the front of the bus. This whole thing about desegregation, well, I'll let you break it down. I thought it was fascinating and an important jewel to really soak up.
2: It's important to think about what it means today. It was important in the 60s in the movement, determining where we're going and developing an idea of what we were as builders of movements and offering political leadership and theoretical leadership. I was at a meeting this weekend where Charisse Burden Stelly made a statement that really struck with me. She says that we would not, without the civil rights movement, there would not be a black liberation movement. Without the civil rights movement, there wouldn't, and without the black liberation movement, there would not have been the further developments of struggle for us here. And that's different from a lot of folks who analyze.

0: of that structure, the separation of our economics, the separation of our society that made it impossible for us to be able to legally sit where we wanted to sit, or whether it's on the bus or at a lunch counter or walk on the streets. And as young people, we were not ready to accept that. And we fought that. We were not trying to sit with white folks. We were trying to assert our own dignity. And we were saying the society we lived in, that our families had been a part of, that our families had fought for against the slavery system and with the union, that our families had fought for and our communities had fought for in World War I, and my community had a lot of people, a lot of history that suffered from that. World War II, Korean War, Vietnam War, as it was developing, trying to develop a society where we were whole citizens, where we had a part to participate, and we had a role and identity for ourselves. And I'm exercised about it when I hear people say that civil rights movement was just folks trying to be in the white community.
1: Or even worse, you know, I ain't your grandfather or grandmother's civil rights movement. I'm like, whoa, like you don't really understand. Because I don't have the courage that you all had. I certainly don't. You know, that's why I said salute to you all, you know, because that is, you know, just to pick up a sheriff and face off against a sheriff and your father go bring your shotgun because this is what we're about that for real is not something that people readily do. You know, we'll pick up a camera and film, you know, and talk about it, but we ain't rolling up. And I've run into too many people who are from places like where you are from in the South who really have that, you know, dignity that they want to keep intact and that sense of righteous injustice. You know, I think I would use there's a certain righteousness that they bring to the table and a fire in the belly that I think that's been erased and sanitized and redirected. And so I think that's important to remind people of. I mean, I have a million more questions. I know we don't have time, but let me do this. Jesse, put on your movement hat for a minute, you know, and your radio hat for another second. So what chapters stood out to you? You know, like as you were interviewing Walter and putting this together, it's like, damn, people got to read this. Once they read this, you know, what really, you know, warmed your cackles, if I could use that old phrase, you know?
2: Well, thank you, Davey. I am going to respond directly to that question, but I think the thing that's been on my mind for a while now is as I've been listening to your and Walter's conversation, you know, earlier in this conversation, Walter told us that he was surprised that I approached him for this book project. And anyone that's been aware of Walter's work in Oakland during my lifetime or for, you know, a long time before that, wouldn't be surprised at all. There's been people trying to convince Walter to write a book forever. So I'm super honored that he responded and we got to have these conversations. I certainly learned a lot, but I think a big portion of the reason that he had that feeling that I'm sure was genuine of surprise when I approached him is because he really thinks about this question of leadership that you all were discussing earlier in a deep and powerful way where, you know, it's really about taking action and participating. And I learned so much in these conversations about Walter's approach to prioritizing not putting himself or not putting any specific leaders at the center of the work, that actually putting specific leaders at the center of the work is a distraction. And we see that throughout the book, throughout his stories, where, you know, class struggle is a portion of is the centerpiece of his political efforts and political leadership from early days in the civil rights movement. But even like, and he would never bring this up in the beginning of a conversation, so I'm going to take care of that on his behalf. In the early days of the Black Panther Party, the Black Panthers were focused on this concept of Black power. Super important. We've been studying that and learning about it for so long. Walter was never a formal member of the Black Panther Party, but he was in the same milieus and working with the same people who were early in the Black Panther parties. And in those discussions, he brought up this conversation of class struggle. And he was part of the discussion that led to the creation of the phrase that we all know, all power to the people, because all power to the people brings in that class element in addition to the Black power element. This has been like a portion of Walter's leadership approach, whereas, and I like to call it leadership and not just leader. But let's be real, Walter has been a movement leader. I think that his ability to participate and not focus on one specific era or one specific contribution has been grounded in this approach to leadership. So that said, you asked me about a specific chapter, and, you know, every one of these chapters, I learned a lot. I think that the two that I'm thinking about right now in particular are the chapter on nonprofit imperialism and the alternate model he worked on creating with the Haiti Emergency Relief Fund, specifically thinking And the way Walter phrased it, when we're thinking about structural adjustment policies and ways that the global economy and the powerful countries impose political constraints on poor countries, and of course his work there is particularly in Haiti, it's so simple in his comparison to how the nonprofit model has imposed constraints on movement building in communities. I'm not going to get too deep into that right now because we don't have time, but I will encourage folks to read the book.
1: They can read the book.
2: Exactly. But I also wanted to mention the last chapter that Walter and I included in the book, which is called Movement Capture and Oakland Since Oscar Grant. Of course, it was powerful for me to learn about Walter's more historical role, but I met Walter in 2010. And I met Walter in the heat of that uprising in response to the police killing of Oscar Grant. And I've been organizing off and on in spaces with Walter since then. And so being able, having the opportunity to spend that time reflecting on, you know, like before that in the book, it's like, I want to grasp the concepts and I want to grasp the history that Walter's been involved with. But in that last chapter, it's really about something that we were able to collaborate and engage with. And I have the same historical memory of that timeline with Walter. So it was it's a unique opportunity to reflect. Again, I'm not going to give too many spoilers. You got to read the book, but those are the two I'm thinking of highlighting.
1: Well, Jesse, job well done. And appreciate you for, you know, taking that initiative and reminding us that we shouldn't just sit around and wait. You know, the Bay's ethos is to do it yourself, you know. So I'm glad you did that, and thank you. Walter, as we close out, anything that you want to leave us with, or did you have, you know, working with Jesse, an illuminating chapter for yourself where you're like, man, I'm glad we were able to really talk about that?
0: Well, I think I think of the book as a whole, that it gives an opportunity for some aspects of discussions that are not necessarily occurring. So not in any particular chapter, but the idea of Black liberation, the idea of national liberation, the ideas that come with class struggle in this country and what roles we have to play have to be understood a lot more. And there are unique experiences that all of us have that we should bring to that and get rid of our egos in the process. That's what I'm hoping develops in whatever small way it can out of these discussions.
1: Well, go ahead, Jesse.
2: Yeah, I want to add that, you know, this book, it is a collection of Walter's stories. But moreover, it's a collection of Walter's lessons. Like, I want to be clear, this book is not a memoir. It is a conversation. It's a specifically and intentionally an intergenerational conversation. And the purpose of that, you know, I love learning those very grounded stories and graphic things, including things you referred to, like the day he spent with Malcolm X, or like his experience with his father confronting the sheriff while armed. And there's, you know, those are still all in Durham. There's plenty of those stories throughout his life. But moreover, the purpose of this book is to build political lessons over that time, and to gather and glean some of those lessons from Walter's life in order to challenge people to reflect on our own pathways and roles within the movement. This book is not a historical document, even though there are historical moments documented there. The purpose behind this book is to lay out a challenge. How do we build from these lessons and really continue movement culture and build toward, you know, the goal. The goal is to win.
1: But since it is a conversation, it ain't preachy. And because those stories are there, it's conversational and it's engaging and it's entertaining and, you know, and all these things that I think are important if you really want to learn. If I can put on my professor hat for a minute, you know, you just can't lecture to people. You have to really engage them. And I think y'all did a good job. So Walter Riley, appreciate you. Jesse Strauss, thank you. We're going to take a break here on Hard Knock Radio. We're out for now. Peace.

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1: Okay, let's go ahead and get this started. Hi, everyone. Welcome to today's webinar with author Lindsay Dahl on her book, Cleaning House, The Fight to Rid Our Homes of Toxic Chemicals. My name is Heather McNeil, and I am the Media and Communications Coordinator at Alaska Community Action on Toxics, or ACAT, and CHE, the Collaborative for Health and the Environment, Alaska, is a program of ACAT, and it is also a part of CHE's broader international coalition of over 5,000 individuals across the globe. We would love for you guys to introduce yourself in the chat, which should be enabled now, and I will continue to monitor throughout the webinar, so you could let us know where you're tuning in from, and if you're with an organization. The chat box will remain open, and you can use it to ask any questions throughout the webinar for the panelists or for Lindsay to answer. Cleaning House, The Fight to Rid Our Homes of Toxic Chemicals is a nonfiction memoir that unpacks the science, politics, culture of culture of today's clean living movement. Lindsay is the chief impact officer at Ritual and sits on the board of directors for the nonprofit Toxic Free Future and Chamber of Mothers. She has been working at the forefront of the environmental health and climate change movements for over two decades, working to eliminate toxic chemicals from consumer products through policy and market shifts. As a result, she has been the lead strategist for the passage of over 30 laws aimed at bettering and protecting public health, advancing consumer safety, and addressing the urgency of climate change. Lindsay, you have anything you want to add? And I think it would be great if you would kick us off with reading a little passage from your book, and then we can ask some questions.
2: Sure, sounds good. Hi, everyone. I'm so excited and honored to be here. I am a huge fan of all the work that Alaska Community and Action, ACAT and CHE have been doing over the years. And it's part of the reason that this incredible work, I think, is, you know, critical for today, especially as this topic, environmental health, is becoming a lot more complicated, especially with social media, and certainly is one of the reasons that I really featured a lot of ACAT's work through chapter 4 of my book. So excited to see where everyone is tuning in from. And I don't have anything else to add about my bio or intro, just other than a lot of what I have learned over my career. I'm still young and mid-career, but so much of what I've learned has been from the ability to work with incredible leaders like Pam Vai and so many others in the environmental health space. So really humbled and honored to be here and excited. I'm going to read two short passages from the book and then excited to answer all of your questions. But I think one of the first things I'll say is I wrote Cleaning House, which is a metaphor. I always joke, I don't tell anyone to clean their house. It's not a how-to book. It's I wrote it from kind of begrudgingly from a first person perspective. And I'll explain why before I read. I was going to write just kind of like an investigative journalism style book that really unpacked the intersection of science, politics, and culture related to environmental health or clean living, whatever you may call it. And the reason I wanted to do that is because I felt like there was really exceptional books about the science and the strength of the peer-reviewed science around toxic chemical pollution. There was policy books, but there hadn't been a book that included the cultural element, which I see, and certainly today, as one of the kind of biggest wild cards, so to speak. And so the work and organizing from a few years ago is so different than it is today. And while I wrote a book about toxic chemical pollution, I spend a lot of my time talking about how toxic social media is, because it has created kind of a more complicated dynamic when we think about what it takes to win on these really critically important issues. So this is all to say, my editor, I published the book with HarperCollins, they pushed me to tell the book through my story, just because it's easier to follow someone versus this more kind of dry academic approach that I originally had pitched them. And I'm naturally a private person. I was like, I don't want to tell this to my story. Like, no one cares. And then I realized as a lobbyist and a grassroots organizer that people do remember stories more than they remember facts. And so in the spirit of that, I wrote this as a first person nonfiction memoir, but every single chapter features different incredible people in the environmental health movement. And chapter four is titled The Communities, and Pam Vai and the incredible work that's happening in Alaska is one of the central characters and stories that we, of course, know are real people doing real incredible work. So hopefully that explains a little bit. And I'll read just a short little blurb from the intro, and then I'll read a little bit from chapter four. And then I think you'll have questions to ask me. So pop stuff in the chat as well. Oh, I see a lot of familiar faces, which makes me really happy. Okay, cool. Okay, cleaning house, the fight to rid our home of toxic chemicals. Between the extremes of becoming a conspiracy theorist or throwing in the towel because this is all just too overwhelming or complex, there's a sane middle ground that's gone missing, and that sweet spot is our best hope. Frankly, black and white thinking is its own public health hazard. It feeds into the stark cultural and political divides that we've seen widening over the last decade and forces people to take sides with issues that shouldn't even have sides. Science, facts, shouldn't have anything to do with party affiliation, but the question of whether a shampoo or baby bottle or lipstick is safe or not has become locked into a tug of war between the left and the right. The way forward, we all move away from these extremes and toward the middle. And here we follow actual science, not fear-mongering or industry spin. We all want to deserve to live in a world where our products we use have to meet a high bar of safety, and where our air and water and soil aren't delivery systems for proven poisons. We can also agree that our elected officials, whom we hired to protect us, should take steps to safeguard public health and the environment. Safer options exist. Some companies are stepping up to do the right thing, and these alternatives shouldn't have to be so hard to find, and they shouldn't be so expensive. Tucked away in some niche store or shoved aside by a brand using unregulated marketing lingo like non-toxic. What we need and what I'm offering is a holistic, common sense approach to tackling the root issues that are making us and our planet sick. That's a polite way of putting it. Another way to say it, let's turn the shit off at the tap so we can get on with the business of enjoying life. And then I'll go to a little segment from chapter four. Okay, so I'm going to set the stage for everyone for a minute. As I mentioned, each chapter, it has a title. So like chapter one is a scientist, and I feature Shauna Swan. So chapter four is titled The Communities. The year is probably 2011 at this point, and I'm telling a story of when I'm first lobbying with Pam and Vi in Washington, D.C., on updates to a federal law called the Toxic Substances Control Act, TSCA, many of which you all are probably very familiar. So that's where I'm jumping in on chapter four here. The morning of our first meeting-filled day on Capitol Hill, it was a sunny spring day when D.C.'s tulips and cherry blossoms were showing off. A small group of us, Pam and Vi, and an advocate from the Learning Disabilities Association of America, gathered at our offices. Our team was carefully curated. The same problematic chemicals that pollute Native communities, especially PBTs, were the same chemicals most likely to harm the brain. The first few appointments were typical. Sitting down with young male staffers, Pam and Vi made their case. The men checked their phones repeatedly, didn't take any notes, spoke very little, and had no questions. The meetings felt like an exercise in checking off boxes, a response I expected when it was just me on my own, but we needed to maximize the long trip Pam and Vi had made across four time zones. Our last meeting with a high-heeled staffer for a Tennessee senator felt like a real breakthrough, though. By this point, our feet were sore from walking around on marble floors, and our throats were a little bit dry from talking all day. We arrived at the senator's congressional office and did the awkward shuffle of introductions and figuring out where to sit. We took in the Tennessee-inspired orange-hued decor. The staffer, who happened to be pregnant, gave us an uninterested handshake, forced a quick cold smile, and sat down on a chair far away from us. We sank onto the couch opposite the woman, and Vi started to speak about her community in Alaska. The staffer was frequently checking her BlackBerry, but as Vi spoke, she looked at her phone less and less often. Vi deliberately and slowly described how the chemicals that were in the very couch we were sitting on leached out of their cushions and made their way to Alaska Native women's bodies. Then Vi shared a statistic that has been burned into my brain since I first heard it. A study of Mohawk women in Quebec who eat a diet similar to my community found that their breast milk was so contaminated that some pediatricians advised them not to nurse their children. Now we had the woman's attention. Pam jumped in to explain that the breast milk that was tested was unusually contaminated with high levels of PCBs. Unlike in previous lobby meetings, the message hit the staffer, who was expecting her own child within a few months. Clearly, it hit differently. The visual of a mother unknowingly passing on some of the most toxic chemicals in existence to her baby during what should be a nurturing and safe experience changed the tone of our conversation. No longer were we speaking about abstract policy concepts that dated back to the 1970s. Vi was speaking to her mother to mother. So those are the two little snippets that I thought would be nice to open up with, and curious to dive into the questions that you have for me.
1: Yeah, thank you for reading those passages. I really love the part from Vi especially. I think it's so impactful. If I wanted to mention to the chat, if you do not have a copy of The Cleaning House, we were generously given 5 copies to do a drawing at the end. So I will be putting your names into a wheel, and at the very end, we will spin the wheel, and then I will ask for, if you're still in attendance, to put that you're here in the chat, and then we will be in contact to ship you a copy of the book. ACAT and CHE employees are not eligible. It'll just be for those who are attending outside of the organizations. But yeah, please use the Q&A box if you have any questions. And Saoirse, if you want to start off the Q&A.
3: Yeah. Like Heather said, the Q&A box is open for everyone. So if anything comes up, please feel free to ask. And we're going to start with, there's one that came through that's kind of a bigger picture question. But you emphasize in the book that it's a systemic problem, not an individual one. What are the most realistic ways everyday people can influence policy without like the burnout aspect?
2: Yeah, good question. I think, so here's where I think we've made a lot of, I'll answer the question, but I'm going to get to it by talking about this like individual versus collective wellness, because I think it's really important. We've made a lot of progress today in raising awareness, especially through social media, through the lens of individual wellness. And I do think people are attracted to the idea of like, okay, what can I do today to help make my home safer? And I think there is a lot of merit and a lot of power in asking those questions. And I think we should care about individual consumer choices. But what I'm hoping, especially in this moment in time, is that all of us who have been thinking and talking about these issues for a long time can start to really parlay all of the understanding that people have about toxic chemicals and consumer products, and now push kind of changing the cultural conversation to think about larger global contaminants, environmental and community pollution as directly connected to those individual choices. Because it really we spent decades as an environmental health movement to even get a baseline understanding of people to understand the connection between toxic chemicals in our homes. And so getting to the question of what are simple ways, I have a really big take action section in the back of the book. I tell people it's a menu, not a to-do list, because burnout, especially for activism, is very real. But the most simple and effective way is to contact your state and elected officials. And so whether that be through the Safer States Network, which helps connect people directly to action that's happening in their state legislature, or setting a reminder for yourself once a quarter to pick up the phone and call your members of Congress to, you know, right now, for example, oppose any sort of rollbacks to the existing laws that we do have on the books is a good way to do it. So knowing that you can easily burn out and feeling like, oh, I always have to be calling my elected officials. I do think there is a power in just doing it consistently, and it doesn't have to be every week. Like I said, it could be once every few months you're picking up the phone call or the phone to leave a message for your members of Congress. And we have seen, and I've seen as a lobbyist, that it is the largest way to create systemic change is through policy at the state and federal level. And state action is even more important now than it ever has been as things are increasingly dicey at the federal level.
3: Thank you so much. That was such a thorough answer. And we are getting so many coming into the Q&A box. So I'm going to try to read these quick. But thank you so much to everyone asking your questions. This one came in first, so I'm going to go in order. We've gone through various administrations, and this administration has attacked human health so much. Where do we start to recoup the protections that were started before?
2: Good question. I think we're, it feels really nice to be like energized by progress when we pass laws. It's this very energizing. I also encourage us to feel energized by the fight, and we're like definitely in the fight mode right now. And you oscillate between those two, who's power and what's happening kind of culturally. And right now we are in full on fight mode. So I would encourage everyone to, the biggest thing we need to do right now is to try to stop some of the hemorrhaging and rollbacks that are happening at the federal level. So I just wrote an article that I published yesterday on my Substack that gives an overview of the near 20 rollbacks that are either in motion or have already kind of happened to roll back some of the existing infrastructure we have on toxic chemical pollution. And here's the thing that gives me a lot of hope is that even if it's made things complicated, we've got more public attention on environmental health and toxic chemical pollution than we ever have. And we've got a midterm election coming up where both parties are very interested in securing what has become now a true voting force, which is people, especially women, who really care about the issue of toxic chemical pollution. So while we are in fight mode, we're also, anyone who cares about this issue, we have a tremendous amount of power. And that power should be used to contact elected officials of all political backgrounds to say, no more rollbacks. And guess what? I'm going to be watching how you're voting, and it's going to impact how I vote in the upcoming midterm elections. So

0: try to navigate the market. So I'll answer the second question quickly because I know there's other ones coming in. But I think at the end of the day, there's various different certifications. Some of them are credible, some of them are not. But I'll just give you a simple consumer takeaway is that if you look for EWG verified, especially for beauty and personal care products, that's a good certification that uses really good science to help signal that a product has ingredients that were screened for safety. Made Safe is another great certification that spans across different product categories, including things like mattresses and household cleaners, also sets a high bar for safety. And then if you're looking at things like food products or supplements, protein powders, look for the Clean Label Project certification where they test independently for over 200 different contaminants, including things like heavy metals. So those are good, like a simple consumer tip, but I also give some high priority things to look out for in your home in the back of my book.
1: Thank you so much. I'm going to remember that for myself as well. Another question came in about, is there a website or a database of any kind that shows how our congressional members have voted on for certain legislations relating to this topic, with the idea that that might help people point to their record and determining whether or not they should vote for them for these specific topics?
0: Yeah, great. Really good question. There are a few, but it also presents an opportunity. I feel like there could be something that's a little bit more comprehensive. But there's a couple of things that you can do. First and foremost, I would always just, you can proactively ask your existing elected officials, like, what is your stance? And would you vote for, increased regulation and oversight of toxic chemicals? It's just helpful to ask the question and see what they come back with, number one. Number two, state by state, there's, again, saferstates.org has a really good state by state tracker that helps you tap into legislative proposals that are happening in your state. And it connects you to incredible organizations like ACAT in Alaska and others for different states that will help keep you informed of where your state elected officials are. And then the other resource I would point people to is that the League of Conservation Voters, a bunch of their states have different kind of scorecards. And so every election season, they're doing a scorecard of how elected officials have voted. Toxic chemical pollution, things like pesticides are often included in their roundup. So you can kind of get a good picture of how and where your elected officials stand.
1: Great. Thank you so much. There's a couple that just came in that are very similar to each other, so I want to kind of lump them together. One is asking, would you share a story of how and why you became interested in writing a book on ridding our homes of toxic chemicals? And the next question is, what scientific or environmental health findings have been most significant and motivating to you as a writer and activist? So maybe speaking to experiences of what sparked your interest on this and like the research side.
0: Sure. So my motivation for writing this book, there's plenty more people that are more qualified to write about this topic and this book than myself. But the reason that I decided to make the pitch is because I was being bombarded during COVID with people on social media who were tagging me. And I saw the early seeds of what I call clean wars, the wellness culture wars, this dynamic that I've been alluding to. People were like, oh, this person, she's a cosmetic chemist. She's saying anything related to clean beauty is BS. Like, can you comment and like put her in her place? Or I would have someone be like, oh, someone else is saying this isn't an issue, or, oh, they're overstating the science. And I was like, I don't spend my day on social media. Like, I'm not an influencer. And guess what? All the incredible organizers, leaders, and scientists I know that are working on the front edge of environmental health science, they're not on social media either. And it just quickly became clear to me that influencer culture and the kind of toxic nature of these algorithms was creating something that was really hard to be able to respond to in a factually and scientifically nuanced and accurate way. And so I was like, I'm not going to boost all these other, these people's content and get into like fights with people in the comments section of social media. I'm going to go old school and I'm going to write a book because I want to have space at the end for a lot of citations. I wanted to show all the different consensus statements to show how robust the science was. And I think there is something that's helpful about sitting down and reading a book versus trying to distill really complicated science into 60-second TikToks. So it's like I didn't want to participate in the venue of misinformation, and I wanted to go old school. So that's why I wrote the book, and that's why I'm a first-time author. Anyone who wants to enjoy the book, purchase it, and share it with their friends or family, or check it out from our library, I'm incredibly, really, really grateful. And then the second question was around like areas of science. I think honestly, all of the research in the environmental health space is really powerful to me, but I'll give two examples. I think the science, I call this, there's a war between old and new science. Old science is toxicology that I mentioned, the dose makes the poison. These phrases that I joke in the book that the chemical industry loves old science and they want you to love old science too. It's because it makes things more simple, right? And it takes the heat off of them from having to actually make safer chemicals. This like challenging of traditional toxicology through some of the science around endocrine disrupting chemicals, I think is incredibly motivating to me, to show us that these chemicals are behaving in ways that we hadn't originally anticipated. And then the second example around, I think the science around flame retardants and in general, the classes of chemicals that are PBTs is incredibly compelling to me because it gets to this point we were talking about earlier, which is this isn't just about individual wellness. And yes, it's great to try to shop and find safer products for your home, but PBTs as a big, large, you know, like class of chemicals with things like flame retardants, we know they become global and community pollutants. And so I find that science also very motivating because it gets people away from just obsessing about what is in their couch and really connected to like the stories I share of people like Pam and Vi and the incredible work that's happening to show us just how connected we really are, even if that connection is happening through hard to digest stories about toxic chemical pollution.
1: Awesome. Thank you so much. We're going to switch gears a little bit again and talk about equity and access. I know in the book you talk about how safer products can be less accessible. What policies or innovations could close that gap? And how do you ensure that this clean living movement doesn't become exclusive or privilege-based?
0: Yeah, great question. It's why I'm so passionate about policy in the first place. So the good news is that we now have enough laws on the books over the last 20 years, specifically banning toxic chemicals from certain consumer products, to be able to confidently say that when you pass legislation to move industries away from toxic chemicals, it doesn't jack up the price for everyone else. That's what the industry wants us to believe. It's one of the biggest things that you know, industry pushes back when you're trying to pass a law. And so the more we can start to hold the chemical industry accountable through regulation, it actually forces the entire manufacturing environment to use safer chemicals. Of course, we need to make sure they're not using these regrettable substitutions, but I'll give you a few examples. So baby bottles, you know, I tell the story of banning BPA and baby bottles in the state of Minnesota. When I was early in my career, the chemical industry was like, the only baby bottles on the shelf are going to be glass and they're going to be super expensive and no one's going to be able to buy them. that was not the case. And we, after we passed the ban, you can't find a baby bottle made of BPA. There are different options at varying price points and including some options that are safer plastic that are actually less expensive than those that have BPA. Same holds true for things like household cleaners or even couches and flame retardants. You know, back in the day, it was like if you could afford to have a custom couch made, then you could have one without flame retardants. And it was like $15,000. And certainly none of us in the advocacy community could buy a couch for $15,000 plus. And now, you know, there's different affordable price points, including retailers like IKEA, who have been making flame retardant free couches for a very long time. So I think the price point issue is one that's really important. companies who are on the cutting edge of doing things better for the first time are always going to be at a premium price point. And we just have to accept that as fact. And it doesn't mean that it's going to be that way for the long term. So let's let those companies work on the forefront and make those expensive trade-offs to help show and teach their industries how to make products safer, while simultaneously, let's pass these laws that force companies to actually find safer and different and better materials. That really just takes the burden off of our shoulders and doesn't have some sort of cost trade-off.
1: Awesome. And actually, on that topic, I know you mentioned IKEA. Have you seen any other companies like genuinely lead the way in this space? And what do you notice about them that sets them apart, from their counterparts?
0: Yeah. I've been working within companies, switch from being on the activist side to being an activist within companies for the last now 12 plus years. And so I think there's a lot of companies that are doing great work. Right now I work at Ritual, so I'm biased in saying that, but I think, I'm attracted to working for companies that are on the cutting edge of trying to ask harder questions. I think there's two things that make the criteria that make companies stand out is, number one, how the business is structured. So people like to talk about IKEA or Patagonia. They have different business structures that allow them to not just look at their bottom line or how much revenue they're bringing in. It allows them to think differently and they have different flexibility. So business structure, I think, is one. And second, a lot of the companies doing things well are led by women. And so the last two businesses I've worked for have had women founders and CEOs that did not come from the industry they're trying to disrupt. And thankfully, both of the CEOs that I've worked for hired people like myself that have expertise in this to help them try to operationalize it. So you can tell quickly if a company is greenwashing, if they have the idea, they have the marketing, but they haven't hired anyone who actually knows anything about this. That's a huge red flag. But I am definitely inspired by a lot of the companies across different product sectors that are doing things well.
1: Thank you so much. We got a comment and a follow-up question with a personal anecdote from someone, one of our participants. Someone has mentioned that their village is as close as roughly 8 miles from the oil field nearest to them, and they're seeing an increase in flaring up to about 30 instances per day. And they want to know, how can monitoring be improved to better track pollution and protect nearby communities?
0: Good question. Depends on where you live. This is why organizations like ACAT working on the front lines within our communities are absolutely critical. And not all, but there's a couple of couple different paths that I would say, not having the full context, but state agencies, especially state environmental agencies, even if they're you're living in a state that doesn't have the strongest state agency, should be a place where you can file complaints, reach out to them and put this issue on their radar. Second, especially if there's a connection with any sort of Superfund site, there is some federal infrastructure that can help individuals. And then third, like I mentioned, connecting with organizations like the ACATS of the world who are working on the front lines that can also help in some cases have community-based monitoring programs. A lot of these kind of grassroots feedback loops are really critical in helping with what is essentially like a firefighting exercise of when you're living directly next to community pollution and or extraction that is directly impacting your community.
1: Thank you so much. There's going back to the passage that you read. Someone is asking what messages seem to resonate with lawmakers most. I can see how the snippet you read capitalized on a pregnant staffer, but that's likely a rare opportunity. Have you found any one particular message more impactful than another?
0: No, and that's why I like this work. I think that, I mean, this is like me geeking out for a little bit, but I am really, like, I find it really interesting that different messages resonate with all of us. And that's probably one of the things that drew me to becoming a lobbyist, in the public interest, is that I enjoy lobbying people of all different political backgrounds, people that live in rural communities, urban places. And I think what we've seen is the environmental health community has done a really good job of bringing together different voices from so many different walks of life and then featuring those stories or those positions based on who someone is. So, for example, some lawmakers like really, really care about what the unions think in their district. If they're a pro-union, they want to care about workers and what they're thinking about. Then you talk about workplace exposures, or maybe like in this instance that I read from that passage, it just so happened that this staffer was pregnant, so we could speak to her in that kind of like human mother to mother type connection. Others maybe are going to really care about companies like the one I work for and how we're growing and providing jobs and opportunities. And others are going to really care about protecting health or the environment. And so the benefit, and I think what the power is around this issue, is that there's so many different ways that you can connect to people to motivate them. And it's why we've seen such tremendous bipartisan support across the United States for passing these state and federal laws. It's because I genuinely have found there's usually a way to connect with someone on these issues. You just have to kind of come at it based on who they are and what they think about. And I think that is, we have that as a powerhouse for our issue of environmental health and toxic chemical pollution that not every topic has.
1: Thank you. Someone in the Q&A has left a comment and a question. They say, "Hi, I am a previous state and federal environmental scientist for 20 years and academic for 20 years who has recently retired. One of my greatest challenges over my career has been communicating relative risks of contaminants versus other stressors to the community and the press. How have you dealt with this, and do you have any suggestions?"
0: It is the biggest, I mean, it's why I wrote a book. It's like, it's hard, like whether it's on social media or doing a press interview, it's hard to provide the proper context. I think one of the things that has been most successful, and I learned this a lot by watching my mentors, is number one, being appropriately nuanced in how you talk about this. Like the second you get into territory where you can be perceived as fear-mongering, you quickly lose credibility. And so talking about the nuanced nature of these different exposures and risks associated with them, I think is first and foremost. The second is to talk about how I got this from Richard Clapp, one of the, most prominent cancer researchers in this country. He talked about someone's overall cancer risk, for example, as a blueberry pie, and each slice of pie is a different, element. Like your genetics is one slice of the pie, where you work is another one. If you're living next to oil flares, community pollution, the environment you have in your home, and how if we have the opportunity to prevent one of those parts of exposure, that isn't that a worthwhile exercise? And most people would agree that it is. So again, this is using a story to convey complicated scientific topics. Storytelling, I think, is one of our biggest friends and assets. And I had a third, but I lost it. So I think those are probably the two different ways that I've found communicating the complexities of these risks. And at the end of the day, again, using visual storytelling of to say, look, if you got, lipstick A and lipstick B, and one has a known or suspected ingredient linked to hormone disruption and one that does not, which one are you going to buy? People are always going to say the one that's safer. So this concept, a precautionary approach of being better safe than sorry, again, really transcends party lines and certainly is a motivating factor that kind of resettles the calibration or recalibrates the conversation, because as we know, it can quickly get really dicey, which is why it's, this topic's being exploited on social media of harms and risks.
1: Thank you so much. And then, oh, we just had another one come through. What gives you the most hope right now in this movement for safer chemicals? And then what should we be paying attention to for the next 5 to 10 years in this space?
0: What should we be prioritizing the next 5 to 10 years?
1: Yeah. Or just keeping an eye on for, I think they meant like in the industry or policy space, in like the near future.
0: Yeah. I think first is to, I think one of the biggest priorities is to consistently remind people that the issue of toxic chemical pollution is one that's grounded in really strong science. Because there's a lot of kind of undermining that's happening that I think is having people like, I say this like even anecdotally, I have a bunch of people who are like, oh yeah, I used to be like super into non-toxic products, but now I keep hearing that it's like all like pseudoscience, so I like don't really pay attention to it as much anymore. So I think the first is like making sure that we are very consistent and showing the breadth and of the scientific rigor that this issue is a real issue is kind of first and foremost. Second, I referred to this before, but stopping any further rollbacks to the existing infrastructure that we do have in place. And then third, I would say is to maintain funding for organizations that are doing good work in this space, ACAT and others included. Hang on one sec. Should have put water next to me. So funding for organizations doing this work, I think, is really incredibly important. It's one of the reasons that I list so many great organizations in my book that I encourage people to donate to. Even small donations can really go a long way. And I think it's one of the best tools we have in investing in organizations who are experts in environmental health to number one, combat misinformation. I keep telling people, don't get your information about this from influencers on social media. Follow organizations who have scientists on staff that help translate this in an appropriate way. But these organizations are also ones that are working on the policy and market initiatives that we know are the real solutions to the problem.
1: Fantastic. Thank you. And I know there are so many questions still coming in, but we are going to wrap it up with just one more. And I think if it's okay with you, Lindsay, we can give your email to anyone that might have additional questions. Okay.
0: Yeah.
1: For the final question, this one is just for me, but if everyone attending this webinar took one action this week, what would you want it to be?
0: I would call your U.S. senators and House reps and tell them no rollbacks to TSCA. I think it's the most pressing thing that's happening right now. I just published an article that I mentioned on my Substack, which is the main place that people should follow my work. Yesterday, that kind of outlines all the rollbacks, but opening up TSCA would be horrible. And I think if we can have enough phone calls going into Congress, we can prevent that from happening. And that's not sounding naive. There was similar backlash when not too long ago, there was an effort to potentially slow down and walk back the federal asbestos ban. And there were so many calls that the administration walked that back, which is great. So it shows that we still do have power. So making sure there's no rollbacks to TSCA is the thing that's certainly top of mind.
2: That's the Toxic Substances Control Act.
1: Awesome. Thank you so much. Heather, I will give it back to you.
3: Thank you, Saoirse, for leading that Q&A. I realized I forgot to introduce you. Saoirse is Alaska Community Actions on Toxic Science writer. She has been super helpful, and she is also very pregnant and about to go on maternity leave. So I am very thankful to have you here and wish you all the best with that. Thank you, Lindsay, for all that amazing information. Wow, it was so informative. And thank you to everyone for dropping your questions. We will get to the Q&A in just a second, but I did want to say one actionable item you could do for ACAT is you could join us tomorrow to take action for HB25, which would help reduce harmful exposures to polystyrene, otherwise known as styrofoam, which can leach chemicals like styrene into our foods and drinks, especially when heated. Styrene has been identified as a probable human carcinogen, raising serious public health concerns. ACAT's bill HB25 will be heard in the Senate State Affairs Committee tomorrow, Tuesday, April 28th at 3:30 p.m. And you can go in person or watch online at ktoo.org/gavel/. I dropped that in the chat. I also dropped Lindsay's website where you can find lots and lots and lots of information, as well as her email if we didn't get to your question today. And I also dropped a link to her book. So if you do not win one in our drawing that I'm about to do, you can purchase one on your own. And Lindsay, you can correct me, but I believe there you can buy them in store as well, right?
0: Yes. Yep. It's available everywhere.
3: Okay. If there is nothing else, Lindsay, do you have any last minute things you wanted to add?
0: Yeah, I just want to say a huge thank you to ACAT and to Pam and Vi, who were generous with their time in allowing me to share their story as a part of this incredible work. It's honestly, I've learned so much from both of them and from the entire team at ACAT. I'm really grateful and humbled to continue to work together with everyone because we got a lot of work ahead.
3: Well, we so appreciate the work you're doing and for coming this morning and joining us. We appreciate everyone who left questions in the chat and joined us and participated today. Next, in June 11th, we will be meeting with Shauna Swan, who is the lead scientist for the Netflix documentary, The Plastic Detox. So stay tuned for that. And we are still working on getting a May webinar in the books. Renee already emailed me. Look at you crushing it. So please keep an eye on our website, akaction.org, and our social medias. You can find us under Alaska Community Action on Toxics. Thanks again for joining us today. Thank you, Lindsay. You can buy her book on HarperCollins or on her website or in person. And yeah, we will see you all next time. Thank you so much.
2: That was a webinar from Alaska Community Action on Toxics. You can find their webinar archives and much more at akaction.org. House Bill 25 was moved out of State Affairs into the Labor and Commerce Committee. You can learn more about the bill at akleg.gov, the Alaska legislative website, akleg.gov, and of course at akaction.net. 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

Welcome to Arts Express. This is Prairie Miller, and on the show, Pacifica host Garland Nixon joins UK host, politician, and prior host himself on Pacifica, George Galloway, in a coast-to-coast dissection of U.S. desperation and the illusion of democracy.

0: Well, Garland Nixon is the coolest cat of them all, the wisest commentator, and my very good friend. He's a radio talk show host and political analyst in the United States of America. Garland, wonderful to see you again. Been too long. Let's start with that question we're asking on the poll. Will Trump and Netanyahu restart the Iran war? It's beginning to look like it.
1: Certainly, you know, all the indications are there. There's certainly the military buildup. And, if, you know, we know the history of the U.S. and the history of the empire. The motivation is certainly there. One of the things that's interesting is that here in the United States, a number of the mainstream media outlets have begun to openly admit and show the result, you know, openly admit the success that the Iranian missile barrage had against the U.S. assets in the region. They begin to show some of the destruction. So I think what we're looking at here is the motivation for our political class and our ruling elite, which is always to, you know, to be more aggressive, is always to attack more, to go to war more. But their aggressive mentality is running up against their actual limits of power. So, you know, one would think that they, based on their history, that they would. But in the last 10 days of the conflict, the United States lost, that we can count, that we know of, not counting the cover-ups, 17 aircraft. Can the U.S. afford to go back into a conflict where clearly they were losing from a kinetic perspective, not just from a narrative perspective, you know? So the safe bet would be for consistency, which would be yes, but we're also told here that the military is reticent to go back into a conflict that they were not faring very well in.
0: The buildup we've implicitly agreed is happening. I look at these trackers of aircraft, and it's basically, I mean, it's like the Berlin airlift. It's nose to tail, U.S. aircraft supplying the Middle East with new weapons. Trump has just said that the Iranian 15-point peace plan is not acceptable to him. And that's on a Sunday before the markets open. He normally sounds as sunny as he can before the markets open. And the Israelis are definitely geared up for a resumption of the conflict, even though they've yet to subdue Gaza, and they certainly haven't subdued Lebanon. They, of course, will not have to do any kinetic fighting if Trump goes back to war with Iran. They'll be expecting your taxpayer and your poor bloody infantry and sailors and airmen and women to do that job for them. It doesn't seem like the plummeting opinion polls and the massive drift away from the Republican Party, or the rise in gas prices, or the rise in the price of oil on the wholesale market, doesn't seem like any of these things has stopped the war drive.
1: Yes, what we're looking at is a very desperate empire. We can also see that a significant part of this conflict is directed towards China. Maybe one could argue the entire plan here is to, you know, choke China off, and that this is part of the worldwide strategic plan to take out China. So there's a level of desperation here that seems to be motivating our political class to completely ignore the illusion of democracy or of a constitutional republic or whatever you want to call it. That they've come to a point where I think they've just decided, well, you know, number one, President Trump clearly told Americans that he was going to bring peace, and he did the opposite. And I think that our political class now has just decided, you know, we're going to have to ignore the American people. We're going to have to just, you know, completely be out in the open that this is not any kind of a government that represents the people. And I think as we're seeing in the UK, the move towards repression, the move towards the censorship is an acknowledgement that there is a complete a gulf, not just a fracture, you know, a gulf between what the people want, which is always stability and which is prosperity. There's a gulf between that and what the leadership wants, which is domination for, you know, 1% of the population over the entire world.

0: Beneath the burning Florida sun, where the palm trees bend like supplicants before the great sea, there rose a monument for all to see. Cast in gold and towering above all mankind. The Golden Idol. Starring Donald Trump and Melania Trump. Would this monument to a humble symbol of empathy and compassion distract from his devotion to selflessness?
1: What say you, my lord, of the new tribute in Florida?
2: It's far too small.
0: With Marco Rubio.
3: Get President Trump nice and shiny, boys. I want him glowing brighter than the sun in time for his unveiling.
0: And Lindsey Graham.
1: We must get to that statue before the unveiling and make sure they increase it in size.
4: Is that possible?
1: We need a miracle.
2: Yeah!
0: Introducing Caroline Leavitt. The Golden Idol drew the devoted of every faith.
5: Sir, what about the rising prices of oil and grain and the war with Persia?
2: All I care about are my arch, my ballroom, and my statue.
0: With Pastor Mark Burns.
6: I can't wait to see it up close and touch it and feel its power. 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
7: Yonkala, do you see anything wrong with a golden idol?
8: Not if we want invites to the Kushner Bar Mitzvah, I don't.
0: With Pastor Paula White.
9: I need y'all to give me some alone time with a golden Trump statue, at least 5 minutes of quiet reflection, maybe just 10 seconds.
3: Little Marco, you came to the unveiling. How unexpected.
1: Lindsey, we need everyone here to kneel on the ground so that the Trump statue looks bigger.
0: Don't miss The Golden Idol.
10: Really hate that sad loser, Mr. Neuberger.
11: Who, me?
12: And coming up next on Arts Express.
13: What are you doing, Poe?
14: Edgar!
13: Who did this to you?
14: I couldn't say what it is. Spirit. Devil. Indians call it bad medicine.

0: And those were scenes from Raven's Hollow, the Gothic historical drama steeped in horror and starring our guest on the show, British actor William Moseley, starring as Edgar Allan Poe. And as we're headed into Memorial Day and those endless wars, Poe back then as a despondent West Coast cadet orchestrating his own court-martial, and Moseley currently turning up in the not unrelated political mystery thriller An Enemy Within, as ruthless British billionaires plot the violent plundering of Nigeria. Moseley will address these machinations the film is steeped in, along with what all this means to his younger generation, having never known anything but wars in their lifetime. First, some scenes from An Enemy Within, then William Moseley.
1: What are you doing?
2: Would have thought one of our executives would do such a thing.
3: Remind me, where exactly were you?
1: In Nigeria. Caleb's about to close the deal of the century.
4: Ball! Put your phone away.
5: Caleb has the keys to the kingdom now. He has my sister, my father.
2: Hello?
6: I've been watching you.
2: Who is this?
7: Who I am is not important.
2: There's a sniper out there.
1: What does he want?
2: Robert, everyone has a price, Caleb.
4: Who hired you?
8: Do we have any idea who's out there?
9: It's the wolf.
4: Who sent the wolf here?
5: A competitor?
10: No, this is closer to home.
6: You have surrounded yourself with enemies who are growing desperate. There is blood on your hands. And the price must be paid.
11: Hello?
12: Hi, I'm so excited to be on the show.
11: Hello, William Moseley.
12: Oh, thank you so much for having me, Perry. It's an honor to be on your show, and thank you for taking the time today. I really appreciate it.
11: Okay. What was it about An Enemy Within, this story, and as a reflection of the real world surrounding it today, that drew you in to be part of this film?
12: I like the British world that the director and writer had already created. Soon you realize that actually these people are not good people and that they are not what they seem at all.
11: And what are your thoughts about who the mystery character of the title, The Enemy Within, may be, symbolically or otherwise, and without giving too much away?
12: Right. Well, I can't give away the entire twist of the story, but I can say this. It is the last person you would ever think it could be. How's that?
11: Okay.
12: Yeah.
11: And what are your thoughts about this film crafted on two layers, a psychological mystery thriller and also a political thriller as well?
12: Yeah, it's a very, very shrewd question, because actually, it is a political thriller as much as it is an action thriller. You know, I didn't grow up in a world where people make these kind of deals. My father was a cameraman. But when I moved to LA, I met people, obviously, who had families like this. And it was always very interesting to me how that world worked. You know, there's only a few people in the geopolitical landscape that kind of has a really, you know, a really big impact on billions of people across the world. And so to play one of those people, I kind of drew on some of the children of those men that I met in Los Angeles, by the way. So it was actually a lot of fun to kind of dig into it.
11: And speaking of the fact that you've lived on both countries, as An Enemy Within is somewhat of a horror movie as well, in terms of its discussions as to how billionaires ruthlessly plunder the world,
12: exactly.
11: In this case Nigeria, though in contrast to how here, those sorts of things are described rather bluntly, as we won't mention who says it, as just take the oil, whereas the British discuss the same thing in more elegant language. Any thoughts to share about that cultural difference in criminality?
12: I love the way that you phrase that. You know, there's a very interesting quote that I always think about, and I actually can't remember who said it, but the quote basically goes, British people are British men of the Empire. When the British went into a country and basically, you know, took everything they could for themselves and left the scraps and sort of, you know, kind of decimated the country in a lot of ways. I mean, the French did it. You know, every superpower is you know, is kind of a is an enemy of the state in which they go into. So the quote was, you know, the British are butchers dressed up as gentlemen, and I think that is exactly what we see with the characters in An Enemy Within. You know, we see that these are butchers. They do go into a country. They do butcher it. They do take everything for themselves and do it with a sort of pain. And it's, in a way, it's colder, isn't it? And it's scarier than perhaps an American approach, where it's just like, yeah, well, you know, kind of thing.
11: And how would you say this film, written and directed by a young filmmaker, John Michael Kennedy, and you as the star, is a reflection of your younger generation and the chaotic world today they find themselves in, as reflected in the film, problematic and surrounded by endless wars and economic crisis today?
12: Yeah, I think that's a very interesting point. The cost of living crisis is through the roof right now. Young wants to get a mortgage. I mean, they need a very, very good job. They need a long line of tax returns. Oil prices right now, if you want to fill your car up, you know, I mean, it's everything is much more expensive than it used to be. And people are not paid the same amount as what, you know, life costs. I mean, I think we've all seen those Instagram, you know, diagrams where it's like, you know, in the 50s, you could have two cars and you could have a house with a white picket fence. And, you know, your wife didn't work. But nowadays, that's just not the case. So I think there's definitely a pressure on my generation to step up and to really try and make as much money as you can and do the best you can, but inevitably you cannot compromise your morality or your integrity.

0: And how would you compare and contrast your character in the film, Caleb, with playing real people, say your Davy Crockett and your Edgar Allan Poe in Raven's Hollow, both of them in the military, as in this film is about the military in some regard, and Poe is a despondent West Point cadet who orchestrated his own court-martial?
1: Yeah, he did. And Poe was an interesting guy because, he had a very difficult life, from what I remember. I think he was adopted, and he was actually thrown out by his stepfather. I do also know that Poe was very good at writing even then, because he would write about his sergeant majors or whatever, and he'd write poems out that were very, like, rude and crass and kind of anti. And of course, the West Point cadets loved it, but it was fairly obvious from early on that Poe was not going to, was not going to be a military man. In that sense, I think I've always looked at both sides of a personality, what suits somebody and what somebody is sort of pushed into doing. And I don't think Caleb Wingate actually likes the world that he's in, but he's been in it for so long that he can't kind of find a way out. So I try to always look at the underlying contradiction, but also the underlying complexity within the character and what his, like, true life looked like.
0: And is there anything else you're working on right now or coming out in next?
1: Yeah, actually, a few things come out, but I think what is more interesting is I'm working on a film in Arkansas. I leave on Sunday. Well, it's a thriller. It's quite a fun thriller. Basically, I play a bank robber who ends up holding a couple hostage, and everything kind of turns on its head. So I'm really excited about that. It's, again, it's like you think the story's going one way, and then it completely changes. A lot of fun to play. And then I played the President of America, so that was quite fun in an action thriller. So that's coming out in December, and then I played the Attorney General of Kentucky running for governor. So I learned a lot about American politics, and actually my film about my character who's running for governor of Kentucky, it's a very, very good story. And again, not what you think. You think you're kind of going into it, especially I think with me, people assume like everything's going to be nice and good, and I've done Hallmark films, I've done Narnia, and this isn't like that at all. So I've had two political thrillers that I've really enjoyed making, and they'll be coming out this year for sure.
0: And the one that you're coming here for, are you the bank robber?
1: I am the bank robber. And I try and play him as a sort of an intelligent guy that's in a difficult situation, trying to think his way out of it, and doesn't realize that he's up against something far worse than himself. And it's really fun. It's a bit like Bonnie and Clyde, and ending up in holding two people hostage because there are police swarming everywhere, and they're kind of on the run. It's really fun for me, because I often play quite clean cut people, so I'm going to enjoy it. It's called Killing Time. And I am doing a film in Malaysia after that about a missionary called Hudson Taylor, James Hudson Taylor. It's called Hudson and Mary.
0: And looking at An Enemy Within as a reflection of the present time, any thoughts about hopes for your generation in the real world?
1: I hope that, like, things get easier for my generation, I just hope things get easier, for people. And I hope that, I feel it sounds so altruistic of me, but I really hope that very rich people, give back in a way. Like, there are now, when I was younger, we didn't have billionaires. I'm sure when you were younger, there were no billionaires then. When you think of how much money that is, that's 1,000 million, Like, think of 10 million, 100 million, 1,000 million. Well, if people have 200,000 million in the bank, like, I just hope they do good with it and help the future generations in an altruistic way, Listen, but at some point, I do think there needs to be some kind of giving back. But I'm not a, I don't make the laws, so it's not for me to say.
0: And since this is for radio and the listeners can't see you, when William Moseley looks in the mirror, what does he see?
1: This sounds really corny. So I mean, it sounds really corny, but do you know what? I like myself. I like the person that I am. Like, you always want to be like, yeah, I'd be friends with that guy. I'd be friends with him. I think the worst thing is there were

0: Yeah, my last one on Enemy Within is if you like a good political thriller, like a good action movie, then this film is for you. It's not what you'll expect. It's not what you think you're going to sit down and watch. And remember that, this isn't a huge budget movie. This isn't Narnia. This isn't James Bond. This is a confined thriller. So sit back, enjoy it, and feel the claustrophobia. That's all I'd say.
1: Okay, well, thank you so much, William Moseley, for joining us on the show.
0: Thank you so much for having me, Prairie. I am honored to be interviewed by you, and I know, all of your work, and I know everything about you. So I'm very, very grateful.
1: Oh, that's wonderful to hear. And good luck with your many projects coming up.
0: Thank you. I hope we will be talking again about my next one.
1: Yes, I hope. Okay, bye.
0: Thank you, Perry. Bye.
1: Bye.

0: Thank you, Patrick Fitzgerald.
1: And now on Arts Express,
0: A Night at the Opera, or is it?
2: This is Bro on the Global Cultural Beat, Breaking Glass. Today's episode, Verdi's Falstaff. A good time was had by all, but is that a good thing? These reflections are occasioned by the LA Opera's hugely enjoyable recent production of Verdi's last opera, written when he was 80, his autumnal adaptation of Shakespeare's Falstaff. Of course, there is no Shakespeare play titled Falstaff. Verdi adopted it mainly from the comedy The Merry Wives of Windsor, with additional dialogue from Shakespeare's history plays with a tragic sheen, Henry IV, Parts 1 and 2. It's called a comic opera, and that indeed is what it is. Comic is a funny word because in our modern world of sitcoms, we think that must mean belly laughs. Most often, that is not the case in opera, but in this version, it is. Craig Kalkula's roly-poly Falstaff is, in his monumental and misplaced confidence and his indulgence in the lowest of misadventures, a buffoon who makes us all laugh and does so repeatedly. The opening has the wanton Falstaff. Shakespeare's name is itself a dirty joke, since Sir John thinks he brandishes a weapon, which intrigues but actually repels women, a false staff. Anyway, he wakes up drunk in a tavern, low on money, and planning ill-thought-out knavery to seduce two noble women who control their husband's purses. The story of the women's revenge on their supposed seducer hangs on a misconception on the part of the protagonist. He doesn't believe women talk to each other.

0: criminalizing and criminalizing the Black Liberation Movement, African people, and so that they're within the left is a kind of idea that these people must have done something, or they're infantile leftists who are not worthy of being supported, and that these people are really not political priorities. But my question is, if we accept the government's definition of who people who struggle are, then we are in fact negating the legitimacy of the Puerto Rican liberation struggle, of the Black liberation movement, and of those anti-imperialists who have shown solidarity with oppressed people in the United States, of those people who are, and I mean the people are in prison for being part of the anti-nuclear movement, for being activists in all segments of the movement. So it's not just one segment of the movement that is represented in terms of political prisoners. In my case, I think that given the current administration, given the right-wing nature of the U.S. government, which seems to be moving closer and closer to fascism, there is very little hope that any court will give me justice. And I think that the same applies to other people who have been victimized by the government. I think that the only way that most political prisoners will be freed is that there is a massive popular movement which demands amnesty for all of those political prisoners. I don't feel any great longing to return. On real terms, I miss African American culture. I miss friends, family, and that's very real, and that's a kind of gap in my life. But on the other hand, adopting to Cuba, while it hasn't been easy, I've had to learn another language, and you know, you spend the first 3 or 4 years learning another language feeling like an idiot because you really can't communicate, and you communicate at such a low level, people say, you know, they kind of feel as idiots because your conversation is kind of on an idiotic level at first. So, I mean, the language was a difficult thing to adapt to, but in terms of adapting to Cuba, it wasn't so hard because it was like, in my life, the first time that I've ever been in agreement with a government that I was in, it's the first time I've ever liked a president, I've ever listened to political speeches intensely. It was the first time I've ever lived in a society that was at peace with itself. I mean, that I felt free to walk down the street, that I felt, you know, because I'm weird, if I'm writing maybe 3 o'clock, I'll get the urge to take a walk. And I can do that here. I feel my neighbors look out for me. I feel part of a community. And this is a new experience for me. It's been really a very healing experience for me, actually, because being an activist in the movement, being a target by the FBI, et cetera, being in prison, all of those things are harmful things. You know, they do things to your mind, they do things to your body, they do things to your spirit. And when I came to Cuba, I, for the first time, could relax enough to realize the devastating effect of what 30-some years had meant to me growing up and living in a society that was totally hostile to me as a human being, where I was had to always look out for myself, always had to watch my back, always had to look over my shoulder, always had to be alert, always had to watch my pocketbook, look around. You know, I mean, this place for me has been a place where I learned to relax, where I learned to trust people, where I learned, and not to say I just go around trusting anybody, you know, based on nothing, but where my capability to trust other people and to reach out to other people has gone to another level, because I think that people don't realize the terrible amount of stress that is a real part of the day-to-day living in the United States, and don't realize that you constantly, especially if you live in African American communities, your life is constantly, maybe not on the line, but it's so close to the line that you feel it. You're aware of it. You know that if you walk down a wrong street one day and, you know, there's a siren and you don't realize that there's a siren and you don't look at someone running and you don't duck fast enough, but that might be you. That it might be over. That was one part that was wonderful. The other part was my daughter. I have a daughter that's 17. She's soon to be 18. And she was born when I was in prison. And the first time we were together, we were able to form a real mother-daughter, you know, relationship was here in Cuba. And it was very painful for her, painful for me, because we didn't know each other. And even though she knew it wasn't my fault that I wasn't with her, you know, she was angry, you left me, you know, blah, blah, blah. And it was normal, you know, and we worked it through. We formed a very close relationship. And the Cuban people were so supportive and so understanding of every aspect of that. I mean, the teacher, you know, the first year she spoke not a word of Spanish. And the teacher knew that it would be very devastating for her to fail. So, I mean, he would come to the house every day, every other day, give her special lessons. People were just so wonderful in every single way, whether it was for finding a dancing class from the neighbors, just teaching her the Cuban dances. You know, I mean, they were just great. And so we opened up and we were able to be a family. And that was a very beautiful part of my life, a very painful part of my life also. But we came through it and she's doing great. She did wonderful in school here. And so that was another part of my adjusting process in Cuba, and part of the many things that helped me to be a much more complete human being and much more open human being. One of the things that I found with leftists is, like, I would bring someone. This, I'll give you a story. A friend of mine, when I joined the Black Panther Party, she wasn't a friend, but she was the one who took me around and became friendly. She showed me how to sell papers. She showed me the ropes. And so it was like, when it's cold, I said, oh, it's just too cold to stand out here and sell these Panther papers and nobody's here, so let's go into this coffee shop and get some coffee. So we were in the place drinking tea. And there were just some people there. We got into a normal conversation and she started to talk rhetoric. And the people didn't know what she was saying. She was a Black Panther Party, the vanguard of the people. And then people didn't know what the vanguard was. They didn't know what the lumpen proletarian was. They didn't know what the lumpen proletarian was. And I mean, she turned those people off so fast. I mean, she was like somebody that dropped right out from the moon. I mean, people could not relate to the language she was talking. They couldn't relate to the tone of voice that she was using. They couldn't relate to the arrogance that just poured out of every sentence. And it was, you know, a moment that was so negative that had just been so pleasant. And in 1 second, it turned into something totally negative. So I think that in my life, I have seen that repeated in many different ways. You bring people to a political organization, they're energetic, they're angry, they're just scooped up. They want to do things, they want to work, they want to struggle, but then you put them into this kind of political never-never land with people talking in rhetoric, in codes, in words that normal people don't talk, dealing with them in a totally human, indifferent way. I don't care if you didn't sleep last night. I don't care if you have a test on Monday. I don't care if your kids have no babysitter. That is not my problem. And I don't see how you can build a new society based on that kind of human interrelationship, nor do I see how you can build a strong revolutionary movement based on those kinds of interrelationships. So I do think that changing how we deal with each other and healing is a very important area of struggle. I think that in the history of the World Revolutionary Movement, we have often followed European models and to the exclusion of other models of struggle. And I think that one of the things that needs to be done is that the old concept of that we have all the formulas, that all the areas of struggle are lined up, and that revolution is like this recipe that you just have to follow. Well, all of that had people kind of have come to the realization that that no longer works. But I think that when you look at how stagnated the social sciences have been, I'm talking about revolutionary social sciences, psychology, sociology, anthropology, that these have all been areas that in many of the socialist countries that have not been developed to any great degree, or they have simply copied models that have been at the forefront in the Western context. So I think that when I talk about healing and when I talk about the social sciences, because I don't see that like psychology as just belonging to professional psychology. I don't see healing as just belonging to a medical context. I see healing as being a process of community. I see healing as there must be, people have to rediscover traditional ways of healing that exist in many different societies and combine those traditional ways of healing and traditional ways of psychological adjustment with more Western standard kinds of ways of changing people's psychology of healing. Because I think that part of what is wrong is that in many countries there is this total alienation. In many communities, people have no community. There are no doors that they can open. So you see these people who are so traumatized that they're afraid to talk to anybody, afraid to look anybody in the eye just because of the level of violence. And so that alienation is such a real process, but I don't see how we can struggle unless we really deal with that on a political level and on a personal level.
1: And that was Asada Shakur speaking in Cuba in 1992, recorded by Mitchell Cohen and Robert Gold. And that's just part of the legacy that Mitchell Cohen left behind. He was always interested in documenting everything that he did. And this was sort of a wonderful gift that will always remain. This history is important and needs to be preserved. So thanks again, Mitchell Cohen. This is Jack Shalom for Arts Express with host Prairie Miller.
2: 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And if you'd like to express yourself too, you can write to us at theradiogoddess@gmail.com. Until next time, this is Prairie Miller leaving the station.

people, there's a story I would tell about a brave young Indian you should remember well. From the land of the Pima Indian, a proud and noble band who farmed the Phoenix Valley in Arizona land. Down the ditches a thousand years, the waters grew Iris people's crops, till the white man stole their water rights and the sparkling water stopped. Now Iris folks were hungry and their land grew crops of weeds. When war came, Ira volunteered and forgot the white man's greed.

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And when the fight was over, and Old Glory raised among the men who held it high,

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Everybody shook his hand, but he was just a Pima Indian. No water, no home, no chance. At home, nobody cared what Ira done, and when did the Indians dance?

Then Ira started drinking hard. Jail was often his home. They let him raise a flag and lower it like you'd throw a dog a bone. He died drunk early one morning, alone in the land he fought to save. 2 inches of water in a lonely ditch was a grave for Ira.

squalling, drunken Ira Hayes. But his land is just as dry, and his ghost is lying thirsty in the ditch where Ira died.

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1: Ramzi Baroud, in his haunting memoir Before the Flood, the chronicle of three generations of his family in Palestine, personalizes the struggle by Palestinians to endure British and then Israeli occupation. He details the intimacy of village life for the Al-Badras family in Beit Taras and later after the Nakba in 1948, the refugee camps in Gaza. His portrait weaves together ancestral history with the colonial forces that for a century have immiserated and oppressed the Palestinian people. Set against the unrelenting violence of settler colonialism, apartheid, and finally genocide, is the steadfast resistance of Palestinians who cling with ferocity to their land, their culture, and their faith. Ramzi is the editor of the Palestine Chronicle, which he has led since 1999. He holds a PhD in Palestine Studies from the University of Exeter and is the author of 8 books, including Searching Jenin, The Second Palestinian Intifada, My Father Was a Freedom Fighter, The Last Earth, and These Chains Will Be Broken. He is also the co-editor with Ilan Papi of Our Vision for Liberation and the forthcoming volume Gaza Rising, which examines Palestinian resistance and political transformation in Gaza, where he is from. Ramzi, I want to begin with the dedication of your book to my sister, Dr. Soma Mohammed Mohammed Baroud. I write your name in full because that is how it appeared on the white bag that held your remains soon after the bomb was dropped. I want to begin with that because this is a wound at this point. I think almost no one in Gaza has escaped.
2: That's right. I know that you ask difficult questions, but I didn't realize that you were going to start with the most difficult question. You know, when the people who perish in the genocide, even if you don't know them, even if they're not close to you, as a Gazan, we are one large family. And I don't mean that in a sentimental way, because we are essentially the descendants of the 80,000 to 200,000 Palestinian refugees, Fallahin, that made their way to Gaza after the Nakba. And they multiplied within an area that actually shrunk. So physically, Gaza is a lot smaller than it was in 1948, but the population of Gaza have increased by over 10, 11 folds. And yet somehow we created this space in which we are one family. I doubt that there is a single person anywhere in Gaza in which another family on the other side of Gaza cannot find some sort of a familial connection through mother, through father, through anything. It's just you can't create that separation after this much time. So everyone who dies in Gaza is somehow family, friend, neighbor, relative, connection of some kind. But when the genocide grew in its intensity, it got closer and closer. So within the very first few days, you had 3 Baroud families that were killed in Nusayrat refugee camp in the center, in Khan Yunis in the south, and in Jabalia in the north. And then for whatever reason, we started counting. I don't know why I was counting the dead. So the number went 33, 55. We reached 110. And then I stopped counting because I didn't know why I was counting my family that were killed. And then immediate cousins with their wives or husbands and children, aunts and uncles. But for some reason, you just never think that it's going to hit that hard, so close to the point that it's your own sister. And there's something about my sister that I think it's important to denote here. She wasn't just a doctor. And every doctor is very special in Gaza, especially in Gaza. But she was an intellectual. She was a community leader. She empowered so many women in the southern Gaza that they created this powerful clique, basically, of medical workers. She fought for their rights. She established unions. She seemed, in a sense, kind of like larger than life. And no matter what happened, somehow you feel like she is safe and you don't know why. Maybe because she survived many massacres before. Maybe because she was the one who was responsible for dealing with the wounded of the various and previous wars. She told me at one point, she said, you know, you bring so many children to this life as a doctor, and to be the one who pronounced them dead within your own lifetime, it is something so difficult to bear, but that's the life we live in. And just to wake up one morning and to see your sister on the news, there was complete shock and disbelief. But she's the only Suma. Suma is not a common name in Gaza. She was one of the very few Sumas, and how many doctors Sumas? So I saw it on the Wafa News Agency. I saw the body in a white bag with the full name on it, with DR there. And I was like, no, I reported on it as if it's not my sister. I knew she was my sister, but I wanted to hide it until my daughter came and told me, of course, devastated and crying, I think Auntie Suma died. And that's when I realized, yeah, indeed, Auntie Suma has died, and that was supposed to be the end of it, and it shouldn't.
1: And Israel has targeted not just journalists and, of course, many academics, but in particular, doctors and health workers.
2: It has, and there's a reason for that. There's a reason for that. Israel wanted to ethnic cleanse the Palestinians from the very, very beginning. This is not something that Smotrich was talking about separately as if he is operating outside the system, or Ben-Gvir. This was the Israeli plan. This wasn't just about killing. Yes, it was. It wasn't just about revenge, and it was. It was about something much bigger. They thought the Nakba will end here. That chapter they started in 1948 was supposed to be over now. Push the Palestinians out of Gaza, and by extension, the West Bank, that really, for various reasons that we can discuss now or later, did not put up so much resistance, would have been an easy target. You push the Palestinians out of the West Bank, you have ethnic cleansing there, annexation, Area C is gone, and so forth and so on. So how do you do that? You target the places that bring people together. You go after universities, schools, shelters, and hospitals. This civilian infrastructure, which is, of course, the most obvious war crime ever, it wasn't just because Israel was committing war crimes. Israel had a strategy. Destroy the hospitals, kill the doctors. People have no reason to be in those places. This is why they carried out that first massacre in the Baptist Hospital, Al Ahli Hospital in Gaza City, followed by Shifa, Nasser, and all the rest. When people went from the north to the south, the Khan Yunis hospitals became a place that brought people together, and Israel wanted to take over Khan Yunis. So they systematically started assassinating the doctors of the Khan Yunis, of the Nasser Hospital, not only within the vicinity of the hospital, but in their own homes, in the streets, and so forth. My sister was targeted by a drone that kept chasing after the taxi that was carrying her with few other civilians, and they kept going after them until they blew up the car, and that was it. So yes, it was about killing doctors and medical workers. Thousands of doctors, medical workers, civil defense, firefighters, and so forth were killed to ensure that people leave the areas that brought them together and go somewhere else further south.
1: Before we speak about your book, let's just speak a little bit about what is happening now in Gaza. Israel has seized, what, almost 60% of the Gaza Strip, and we should be clear, Gaza is one of the most densely populated places on the planet. It is blocking humanitarian aid in violation of the ceasefire, and in particular, materials that would allow Palestinians to construct any kind of dwellings or permanent shelters. It has, of course, destroyed medical facilities. People are drinking water that is unclean, not treated, living next to fetid pools of raw sewage. Let's talk a bit about, it's a slow motion genocide, which sadly has the world has kind of shifted its focus from the horror of the full blown genocide and is allowing Israel to essentially continue the process that it began on October 7th.
2: That's right. And the irony in all of this is that this is what really led to October 7th in the first place. There was a slow motion genocide in Gaza to begin with. 90 to 97% of Gaza's water was undrinkable, according to the United Nations. People were dying from easily curable diseases in Gaza. Cancer patients had no access to medicine. People who needed dialysis machines were dying once you are at a stage that you actually need kidney patients needing dialysis machines, you know that your chances of death is a lot higher than your chances of living. So Gaza was suffering to begin with. And the Israelis were very clear about this. In terms of food, in terms of medicine, the argument that was made, we all remember that infamous Weizglass, the former advisor of Ariel Sharon, when he argued that we don't want to kill Palestinians, we just want to put them on a diet. You know, that's just a code word for, you know, we want them at the, you know, kind of at the brink of starvation. And Israel, in terms of military action, every few years, they would go to Gaza to so-called mow the lawn, meaning to kill few thousands, wound few tens of thousands, and just remind Gazans who is the boss and kind of carry, you know, continue this perpetual sense of besiegement, in which, as a result of which, the vast majority of the people of Gaza, mostly youth, never stepped a foot outside that tiny little space of about 140 plus square miles, right? So that situation that was already dire before the genocide, we can only use our imagination to think about what it was during the genocide, when 92% of everything that was standing in Gaza was destroyed, with the entire infrastructure of Gaza was decimated. And now, with no infrastructure for people to even pretend or try to survive, that is gone. So now we are back to the slow motion genocide you speak of, Chris. But the issue is, this is different than the one that existed prior to the genocide, because at least prior to the genocide, they had somewhat functioning hospitals, somewhat functioning clinics, somewhat functioning schools. There was somewhat of a civilian lives that operated somehow, because they are amazing people. They are my people. I am from Gaza. We are very, very resourceful in managing under the most dire of circumstances. But now they are being asked to engineer a miracle of survival. Well, the world is looking on somewhere else, which is creating the exact same cycle that is going to lead to the same anger, the same rage that led to October 7 in the first place. So everyone is going to pay the price for this. But sadly, if that is to happen again, everyone is going to point the finger at Gaza and say it's Gaza's problem or Gaza's fault. They initiated all of this, as if there's absolutely no historical context to any of this story.
1: From the beginning of the genocide, Israel was, through leaks in the Israeli press, but often public statements, was very clear that the Palestinians in Gaza were to be driven from Gaza. That must remain the goal. Do you see Israel achieving that goal? I mean, that's certainly what they want.
2: I don't think they will achieve that goal, because, you know, there's something that I call the secret code of Gaza. There is a social code we have in Gaza that you can't understand via academic research or theory or rational, logical thinking. You have to be embedded in that population, and you have to experience living in Gaza and be one of them in order for you to understand what that code is. I come from a village called Beit Daras, as you saw in the book. And the people of that village are usually associated with having large heads. I thought that people were, we said that we have large heads, that we physically have large heads. It turned out that was just a way to say the people of that village are particularly stubborn. And we are very stubborn people. But we are also located in a place in which, you know, Palestinian refugees from Gaza all are villagers. They come from they are peasants, fallahin, we call them. We come from the countryside in southern Palestine. We are people that value community, value honor, value bravery, value resilience. value karama, dignity, hurriya, freedom. These are the codes and the little concepts according to which we operate. They are not something you can translate to news sound bites to explain why we do what we do. And there is a decision that has been made in Gaza, a collective decision that is uncommunicated, but it's there, that we would rather die to the last of us than leave Gaza. In fact, we have that saying in Arabic. We say, "Hatta akhira nuqtata dam," until the last drop of blood. So we will fight until the last drop of blood. And now here's the thing. That is supposed to be a metaphor, but it's not. For us in Gaza, it's an actual thing. We stand our ground and we die in large numbers, but we'll never abandon our homeland. If Israel could not achieve that over the course of 2 years of genocide, plus and ongoing, and they still haven't, when people applied to leave Gaza for medical purposes, the vast majority of them are just wounded people who needed to go and get urgent medical attention. You did not see 1 million Palestinians applying to go and leave Gaza. They will not leave. In fact, a lot of them came back to Gaza during that brief transition where some people were allowed to cross the Rafah border. So as long as the Palestinian people have made that decision to withstand under any circumstance, and they prove that tangibly and practically, I don't think Israel will possibly succeed in ethnically cleansing Gaza.
1: Let's talk about your book. I think you do a couple things in the book that I think are really important. It's beautifully written, by the way, too. And that is that so often those of us on the outside of Gaza hear the stories of the elites, you know, those people who were educated in the West, or we don't hear the stories of most Palestinians, which come from the kind of villages that your family comes from. That's number one. And number two, I think what you do really well in the book is talk about the continuum of resistance, beginning with, of course, the Zionist militias and the British that attack the town in Palestine where you come from, and integrating that all the way to the present, including the resistance of Hamas.
2: That's right. So the reason I do people's history, I do microhistory. It's a way of challenging not just the Zionist narrative and the mainstream narrative, which is kind of the traditional academic narrative, much closer to the Zionist narrative than it is to the Palestinian narrative. But I dare say that I'm also challenging some in the Palestinian narrative itself. That's the common one that we are familiar with. And I'm not challenging them because I think that they have made a mistake in their historical narration of Palestine, but because we were pushed into this position, because we were so dehumanized, so neglected, so marginalized in the story, that by kind of like intuitively, we started trying to prove that as a people, we existed prior to Zionism, that we are not anti-Semitic, that we are not only that, we are so humanized. You know, we had a culture before Israel. We had theaters and we had opera houses in Haifa and Yaffa, and we had a thriving civil society. As in this defensiveness in which the Palestinian has traditionally told his story in Western academia. But the fact is, vast majority of us are actually peasants. We're fallahin, and we are very proud, and we are rooted in our society. And many of us did not, that generation has never been to an opera house or never been to a cinema and did not necessarily go to libraries, and many of them were illiterate. You see, like my family in Beit Daras was perceived to be middle class because we had a donkey. Most people didn't right. have donkeys. So during the Nakba, you know, the privileged ones, of course the rich, were the first to leave, using trucks because they could afford trucks, but the majority lived on foot, and some lived on donkeys, and we were one of the privileged one where my uncles and aunties were kind of taking turns on the donkey, kind of circulating around the countryside in Palestine for days until they ended up in Gaza. So the reason I am saying this is sometimes I feel that when we tell the story, we try to accommodate the so-called target audience so much to to the point that we invest so much in humanizing. I don't think we need to humanize as Palestinians, because we are not only, I don't want to say superhumans in Gaza, but our story speaks for itself. No, my grandfather did not have the biggest, you know, library or you know, yeah, in Jerusalem, and we did not have a villa, and we lived in a mud brick house, and we, you know, we farmed the lands, and we lived as an extension of numerous generations of Palestinians who were very close to the land. That story is not told often. It's always told in the margins, or as footnotes. But the thing is, we are the vast majority of the Palestinian people. We are the refugees. We are the ones who live in refugee camps. And here's the trick. We are the ones who has fueled the resistance of Palestine from the very beginning. In 1948, during the war of 1948, but when we were pushed out into Gaza, we immediately formed what we call Fida'iyin, the freedom fighting groups. These were peasants, had no ideological background. Their sole focus was to find a way back to their homes in Palestine. Some of them just wanted to go and claim some of the harvest that they collected, but they did not bring with them in the rush of war and Zionist massacres. The Fida'iyin eventually became ideological groups, became the Palestine Liberation Army, became the Socialists, the PFLP, became the Communists, became Fatah, and eventually became Hamas and the Islamic Jihad, and the current ideological resistance formations in Gaza. All of this is very, very important context. So we don't think about Hamas in isolation. Hamas is the same people, the same demographic made up of all of these groups since the very start of the modern Palestinian struggle.
1: One of the themes of your book from the beginning is the divisions within Palestinian society. Those who, for economic or other reasons, decide to collaborate or tolerate with the occupiers, first the British, but then later the Israelis, right up, of course, to the present day with the Palestine Authority. I covered the first Intifada, and I remember the tension in Gaza between the shopkeeping, the bourgeois class, and the Shabab on the streets. And that is also, something that has been unchanged in this long resistance struggle. And I wondered if you could address that.
2: Absolutely. And I don't think it will change, Chris, because I think we made a mistake. Many of us made a mistake, at least in what we consider the unit of analysis to Palestinian unity. Many of us also played in the hands of Netanyahu. Remember, it was Netanyahu and others who were saying, you want us to go back to the peace process? Palestinians are not united. You know, how do we speak to people who speak in so many voices? Of course, it's underhanded and devious, because in actuality, no national liberation movement has ever been truly and fully united. At the end of the day, we always had classes, even before the British came to Palestine. We had classes that existed and coexisted during the Ottoman era. Then there was new formulation under the British, then under the Zionists. You will always have that. You are going to always have those, and usually the downtrodden and the poor and the working class are the people who are going to carry arms and fight until the very end. But you always have this group of people who negotiate. I am in the process of reading this excellent book by Amilcar Cabral, from one of the great African national liberation leaders, fighting against the Portuguese back in the day, and he was assassinated himself in 1973, I believe. And he talks about the formation of Guinea during the fight against Portuguese colonialism. And it's just incredible. I mean, if you just remove the word Guinea and replace it with Gaza, and remove Israel, Portugal, and replace it with Israel, you're going to find the exact same thing. You're going to have those who are fighting and those who are negotiating, the petty bourgeoisie. That's going to always be the case, and it will never change. And they change heads. One day they are working with the Ottomans, then with the English, then with the Israelis. Now, they are the Palestinian Authority of today. They're trying to benefit. They have VIP cards. It allows them to travel, to do business with Israel. Some of them are actually contractors with Israel to build settlements and the apartheid wall. This doesn't say that Palestinians are particularly bad or they are doing it different. This just says that the course of history is almost predictable and consistent. What really matters is that you have majority of Palestinians who support resistance, who are proving and demonstrating that support in their everyday life. And when I say resistance, I'm not just talking about Kalashnikovs and, you know, firing and firepower. I am talking about the idea of resistance, that we cannot submit, we cannot surrender, that we will always find a way to subsist, to exist, but to also to fight back. They are the majority. They are the majority of Gaza and the West Bank, but they are, especially people in the West Bank, they are caught between the Israeli military, settlers on the one hand, and the negotiating bourgeoisie of the Palestinian Authority on the other, who do not want to lose their privileges. And this is the reality of Palestine. No, we are not divided people. This is just the nature of national liberation struggles.
1: There's two things. One, of course, under international law, the Palestinians have a right to resist, including the use of force. And secondly, when I was in Gaza and I knew Dr. Abdelaziz Rantisi, one of the founders of Hamas, or the co-founder of Hamas, they made it very clear to me that this was not primarily an Islamic resistance group. This was a national liberation movement. And I think you also make that clear in your book.
2: So it's a national liberation movement. Hamas has always been a national liberation movement. Ideology in national liberation struggles in Palestine, it is something that kind of serve as a platform for articulating and pronouncing a political discourse, kind of having a sense of ideological orientation, but it really doesn't change the fact that it's a national liberation movement. And you kind of see this. In fact, if you look at the early statements made by Hamas in their very first statement, where they make a reference to the Arabs to come to the rescue, they shame the Egyptian army for actually protecting Israel instead of protecting the Palestinians. And they make references that seemed like, yeah, they were locating themselves, they were Palestinians, but locating themselves within a larger Arab political context, the same way that Fatah has done, the same way that other movements have done in Palestinian history. Then there's the Islamic world, the Islamic Ummah. It's not marginal, it's important, but it was not the main center or the core of Palestinian political awareness. But even that kind of changed in recent years, especially during the genocide. I have read every statement made by Abu Ubaidah, the spokesperson for Hamas, who was killed by Israel in the later phases of the war. And you could see how he was actually relocating Palestine very slowly in his discourse. At times you feel like the Arab and Muslim factor was becoming marginal, and he was speaking to the Ahrar al-Alam, the free people of the world. And it just because, according to their political dialectics, as we could see during the genocide, solidarity was not really pouring in, coming from the Arab and Muslim world. A lot was happening in South Africa, in Namibia, in Spain, in Nicaragua, and so forth. So you start feeling at times that the discourse of Abu Ubaidah, his language, and his target audience began shifting. So you see all of these shifts happening throughout the years, from the very beginning until now, and yet you realize that there is one common factor that never, ever changed, that we are Palestinians, and that our political identifiers are the Nakba, resistance, muqawama, hurriya, freedom, the same political identifiers of all other Palestinian groups. So no, absolutely, this is not part of some grand Islamic revival project. This is very much a Palestinian national project.
1: In your book, you write about two powerful political forces. One, the Arab nationalist movement led by Gamal Abdel Nasser, and the Muslim Brotherhood. Can you talk about those forces and their importance for the Palestinians?
2: And I think this is very much linked to this, is that, you know, somehow we, you know, generation after generation kind of lent our hopes and connected our own existing sense of agency to other movements, leaders, individuals that were somehow, kind of rational in their behavior towards the Palestinian cause. Jamal Abdel Nasser seemed to be the most rational choice for Palestine liberation. He earned a lot of credibility during the 1948 struggle, the Nakba, the war. He was one of the last people to leave Palestine during the war, as he was besieged along with other Egyptian officers, with Palestinians fighting together in the town of Fallujah in southern Palestine, the scene of the siege being broken and Jamal Abdel Nasser and the officers kind of marching through Gaza all the way to Sinai is a scene that is repeated in several of my books, because it was very iconic. You had basically all the refugees, hundreds of thousands, going to the streets to greet them and to show them gratitude as they were leaving. And I felt like something was cemented at that particular point in the relationship between Jamal Abdel Nasser and the Palestinian people, to the point that I don't think there was a single Palestinian household that actually did not have a poster of Jamal Abdel Nasser. And you could have been a secularist, a socialist, an Islamist. It made no difference. Jamal Abdel Nasser was a character that nobody disagreed with. He was there and he was always present in our lives until 1967 happened, what we call the Nakba or the setback. And this was an era in which new voices and new ideas began challenging that narrative that existed between 1948 and until 1967. And in fact, until very recently, you have that older generation of Palestinians that wouldn't even allow a conversation about the credibility of Jamal Abdel Nasser. Or was he actually, you know, did he have Palestine's, interest in mind or not? They don't even want to talk about it. But for the newer generation of historians, they started kind of examining the discourses and the politics and realized that maybe there is another way in which we can frame what happened up to that point. Then the Muslim Brotherhood was rising. Now, the Muslim Brotherhood are connected to Palestine from the very start. I don't accept the idea that the Muslim Brotherhood, with all of the mistakes that they may have or haven't committed, I don't accept that the idea that they are an imposition on the Palestinian discourse. They actually fought in Palestine during the Nakba War. And I speak about this in my book. And they left behind this ideology, this political revolutionary ideology that kept them and the rest of the Palestinian nation kind of somehow connected until Gaza happened. Gaza, when the Gazans were allowed to leave to Egypt and get education from Egypt, they had a kind of like this direct channel to the Muslim Brotherhood. Many of the early leaders of Hamas studied in Egypt, particularly Ain Shams University, Zakaziq University, Helwan even, and of course, University of Cairo. And they met, coordinated, discussed, but they built kind of a common discourse that made Palestine feel, or Hamas, or the early Islamic movement at the time, Al-Jama'a Al-Islamiyya, we call it, they made it appear as if it's an extension of the Muslim Brotherhood, but with Palestinian priorities. And that evolved. That evolved throughout the years until today, where you feel like, in a way, yes, that connection is still there, but it feels as if it's an entirely different political movement.
1: Well, Rantisi studied in Egypt. He was at Alexandria University and I believe was very close to the Muslim Brotherhood before the founding of Hamas.
2: That's right.
1: You write about Sheikh Yassin and you write about Yahya Sinwar and you write about your amazing relative. I'll let you talk about all three. This guy's in his 40s and, you know, is still kind of, he's finally martyred, of course. But just talk about those three figures in terms of resistance.
2: So these figures are, I think are very important to understand them at a micro level, and by extension, understand the larger Palestinian experience. Sheikh Ahmed Yassin is the byproduct of revolutionary generation that existed in Gaza, in particular, since 1948.
1: Let me just stop you to explain for people who don't know. He was an Islamic scholar. He was finally at the end of his life, wasn't he a quadriplegic, I think, but a brilliant scholar, just to insert that.
2: He was a brilliant scholar, and that's kind of this common character that I try to trace throughout Palestinian history. In fact, I ended up discussing what they call a longue durée or long history that goes back hundreds of years in Palestinian history. There's this scholar-warrior sort of thing. Hizzeddin al-Qassam was the quintessential scholar-warrior in Palestinian history, and he is the one who kind of launched armed resistance in Palestine, more or less, leading to the 1936 uprising and revolution in Palestine that unified the peasants of Palestine.

0: Palestine, along with the intelligentsia and the urban communities, in one continuous uprising and revolution that lasted between 1936 and 1939. And then later, I kind of look at Ahmed Yassin as an extension of that. He was the scholar warrior. But what makes his character particularly interesting is that he his disability over time reached a point that he was literally reading using his tongue, and with time he, you know, they kind of developed this special device for him, in which he would put in his mouth and he would move between the pages. So he was in a constant state of learning. And one element in the scholarship of Ahmed Yassin that I think was interesting, it was this concept of resurrection, that of the resurrection of Palestinian collective intellect. And I think Muhammad Shahata, who was also from Beit Daras, from my village, was one of the kind of the, you know, those who were communicating that message to young people, that we don't need to lend ourselves to outside ideologies anymore, that Palestinian liberation has to happen from Palestine itself. And for that to happen, we need to resurrect ourselves as a nation, intellectually before anything else. And in fact, Al-Jama'a al-Islamiyya, or the Islamic grouping or movement, spent so many years. I mean, they've been around for a very long time, but they became particularly active after 1967, throughout the 70s, throughout the 80s, all the way until the launch of Hamas in December, I believe it was December 1987. There was like 20 years process of studying, cleansing, resurrecting. These are the terminologies that they have used. Yahya Sinwar was one of the disciples of Yassin and that generation. And his focus was in the beginning on kind of cleansing Palestinian society from the collaborators. Because you can imagine, after 1967, Israel now has direct relationship with Gaza. They were not outsiders anymore. You had the Israeli military administration in every part of Gaza. You cannot leave, you cannot come back to Gaza without having to go through an Israeli. Everything was controlled by the Israeli, they call it the civilian administration. It wasn't civilian at all, it was military. And you had to speak to the Shin Bet about every little thing. I had to go to Egypt to study at one point. I needed to meet with the Shin Bet. That's the
1: this Israeli, is the Israeli secret service for people.
0: The secret service. And then they start negotiating with you. I had an uncle of mine who was with the PLO many years ago, and I needed to explain, where is he? I need information. I will not give you a per-. And I was a child. I was a kid. So many people became collaborators, sometimes out of need. And as a result, they became active participants in the Israeli occupation. And Yahya Sinwar had this group called Majd, Glory, that was dedicated to catching and eliminating these collaborators. Because again, that was their philosophy. You clean your own society, you cleanse your own society before you deal with the enemy. And dealing with the enemy started in 1987. And by the way, Chris, I think this is really important, that a lot of kind of new scholarship made this horrific mistake of misinterpreting this relationship between Hamas and the Israeli occupation to the point of saying, so conveniently, without understanding any of that history or context, by saying, well, you know, at the end of the day, Israel established Hamas. And, you know, I don't know if you've seen people like that, but some are very well-respected scholars making that argument. No, Israel did not establish Hamas. Maybe in the minds of Israel, at one point, they wanted to give some space for the Islamic movements to prosper, to create some sort of conflict between them and other PLO faction. But creating Hamas as if that was a deliberate Israeli intelligence operation is completely erroneous, and 1987 proved that to be the case. And if that was not enough, what happened during the genocide kind of really, in my mind, should end that conversation altogether.
1: And let's talk about your relative. What is his name? Ahab, is that right?
0: Ahab. Ahab is my relative.
1: Ahab,
0: now,
1: sorry.
0: The thing about Ahab is that, it's funny because I remember him. The last time I saw him before I left Gaza, he was a child. Now, he was like maybe 9 or something like that. But somehow he was pushed to be a man at a very young age. Why? Because he was very close to another character, another brother, friend of mine named Wael. Wael was exactly...

0: the entire Badr Essawi family. Badr Essawi family is just that branch of my family, the Barut family. Prior to that, they were all sheep laborers in Israel. They were workers. They were people of great honor. They were the descendants of the same people, refugees, fallahin, freedom fighters. But they seemed to be focused on just trying to subsist, to survive. Then Wa'il was gone. He was killed. And then Ihab, this child, watching, and I describe in the book, this very specific scene in which he almost went mute, just looking at the body of his brother at the Shifa hospital as he was being prepared for burial. And then Ihab went from this cute little child that we would be teasing and playing with into this kind of, like, it's time for me to stand up to be a man. And then Ihab started going to the mosque where Ahmad Yassin was giving lectures. And then Ihab started reading the Quran, and Ihab started trying to find his salvation in spirituality. But I still remember him as this child with his jeans. They were so poor, he didn't have a belt to keep his pants together, so he would use a rope. And I just remember that very final scene, and I left, and I went back to Gaza in 2012 after another Israeli attempt at mowing the grass of Gaza, and I meet Ihab. And Ihab was the head of the northern command of the Izzeddin al-Qassam military arm of Hamas. And I was just like, I could not understand that transformation. He was still as kind. He was still as sweet. He was still as polite and gentle. But he was in that position. Now, later on, he aged per their standards. And he went back to school. He did his master's degree in Islamic Sharia. He wanted to do his PhD. He was teaching. He had a halaqa, which is the religious group in which he teaches other scholars. And he kind of moved on with his life until the genocide happened. And the early days of the genocide, you remember that, Chris, when they attacked the Shati refugee camp. And yeah. Everybody understood that if this fight for Shati is an easy fight, it's over for Gaza, because that's where the real warriors of Gaza, kind of in the northern area of Gaza, are there. And my understanding, and I just actually just very recently spoke with his wife at length about this, she said the young people of the resistance were scared because the fight is usually happening at the border. They're very close to Israel, but it rarely enters into the Shati refugee camp, so they did not know what to do. So Ihab had to make the decision of going back to the fighting himself. And he needed to do something so extreme before he dies that he would change the dynamics of the Shati battle. And he did. And I speak about that at length in the book.
1: Well, he explain. He walks out into the open and fires on an Israeli tank.
0: That's right. And that was immediately went in the news. Of course, I reported on it in the news as a journalist, not knowing that was actually Ihab who did it. Only later on I discovered that. And after that he actually blew himself up in kind of ending it all right there, followed by his son Abdurrahman, followed by his son Muhammad, and so forth and so on. So after that, it seems that there was an Israeli decision, knowing that he is the one who has done that, to completely obliterate the family. There are many, many members of that branch of the family. In fact, most of my family that were killed during the war comes from that particular branch, because as they were taken out along with their wives, husbands, and children, and so on.
1: So what's the next chapter? Where are we going? Of course, and we've not spoken about it, but there's horrific violence perpetrated by armed groups of settlers. They've been given automatic weapons. I think Smotrich, what, gave them 10,000 weapons. They've become, murderous gangs inflicting terror. Israel has seized, I think they just, wouldn't they just uproot 3,000 trees or something? They've seized large sections of the West Bank itself. When I was in Ramallah a summer ago, you just couldn't even move between villages. In fact, the day that I was there, the Israelis had come in and burned down all the money exchange shops so people couldn't get foreign currency or money transfers. Where are we headed?
0: I know it might sound a bit odd to kind of to be positive during these times, considering the kind of losses and grief that we experience and continue to experience. But in my mind, I believe that Israel is acting out of total desperation as opposed to confidence with a strategy. Israel started with a strategy, Plan D, Plan Delet, this maximalist settler colonial plan that was not only meant to ethnically cleanse the Palestinians out of historic Palestine, but it kind of saw kind of to the very end of the Palestinian nation and where Israel exists in total permanency. What happened in the last few years disrupted that plan, disrupted it in a way that no Arab army could have possibly have done so. I'm not promoting armed resistance. I'm a historian. I try to explain why people make the choices they do and what are the historical timelines and context of why they resist. But if you think about it, Chris, I was thinking about the campaign that we have been doing for years to boycott Caterpillar bulldozers, for example, in the U.S. and globally. But to think about how many bulldozers have been blown up by the resistance in Gaza and in South Lebanon as a result of the resistance. These are kids in Gaza making up their own. It's not military. There's nothing military about it. They create their own little devices underground, and they have done more damage to Caterpillar than any other movement to hold Caterpillar accountable. How many Merkava tanks have they destroyed? The Israeli army just made a very upsetting discovery that it can no longer achieve political and strategic ends using military power. They neutralized Israel's military. This is why they are killing civilians, because we are talking about the civilians because they want us to ignore what has happened to their military. So the answer is this. The Palestinian people have one leverage, and one leverage only. If they let go of that leverage, then there is absolutely no hope for us as Palestinians. And that leverage is resistance. How do you define resistance? The Palestinians themselves define resistance. Not me, not anyone else. They will tell us what resistance is, and they will have to define it in the way that they find suitable. So any Palestinian faction, group, authority that behaves outside of that scope, they are conceding to Israel. As far as the Israelis are concerned, they are trying to, they realize that the current war that they are leading, not only against Palestine, but in Lebanon, in Iran, and throughout, could be the most defining war. And I think Netanyahu, for once, is actually telling the truth. This is as important as their so-called war of independence. They lose. And by losing, I mean they are not able to achieve the political outcomes and strategic outcomes, then they have to make a choice, either to leave or to reach political compromises with the Palestinians that satisfy the Palestinian people. If they win, well, I don't want to think about that possibility, and I don't see it happening, because again, if your military power has been neutralized and Israel is a settler colonial society that can only survive through military power and through physical expansion, then I don't know what other alternative they still have.
1: Thank you, Ramzi. And I want to thank Diego, Max, and Noel, who produced the show. You can find me at chrishedges.substack.com.

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0: From the studios of KPFA in Berkeley, California, this is Flashpoints. Today on Flashpoints, on the heels of the horrific mosque shooting in San Diego on Monday, we speak with Henry Giroux about the white nationalist Christian rhetoric of the Trump administration, particularly the religious vitriol of Secretary of War Pete Hegseth. Then Gloria LaRiva joins us for an update on Cuba and the hypocrisy of U.S. foreign policy and the mainstream media. I'm Kevin Pina, and we'll be right back with that and more here on Flashpoints, your daily investigative news magazine. Stay tuned. And welcome back to another edition of Flashpoints on Pacifica Radio. Well, this week, the Muslim community in San Diego is grieving an unspeakable act of violence after a gunman opened fire at a local mosque just this last Monday. But this bullet did not come out of nowhere. It was fired in a political climate that has been systematically, deliberately poisoned by the highest levels of the United States government. The current administration has made Islamophobia, white supremacy, and violent Christian nationalism the unofficial state religions of American empire. When the White House openly demonizes Muslims and embraces the rhetoric of holy war, the violence in our streets is not a tragic accident. It's the intended result. Joining us to connect the dots between the rhetoric of the state and the bloodshed in our communities is Henry Giroux. He's a world-renowned scholar, cultural critic, and one of the founding figures of critical pedagogy. He currently holds the chair for scholarship in the public interest at McMaster University. He's been writing extensively and urgently about the mainstreaming of Christian nationalism and what he calls the pedagogy of violence under the Trump administration. Henry, it's under incredibly grim circumstances, but it's an honor to have you back with us here on Flashpoints.
1: I'm delighted to be on. Thank you so much.
0: Well, Henry, let's start with the immediate aftermath of the shooting in San Diego. The media loves to pathologize the individual shooter while completely ignoring the political culture that armed him. In your work, you frequently talk about the pedagogy of violence. How does the relentless anti-Muslim rhetoric pouring out of the current administration actually function as a form of dark education, teaching and giving permission to people to carry out these executions?
1: I mean, I think that one of the things you have to begin with is the fact that culture, in a sense, is actually central to politics. It shapes ideas. People learn from it. It teaches values. It demonizes. It can be used to demonize people. And I think that what we've seen with the Trump administration, both one and two, is this attempt to sort of merge questions of power, culture, and everyday life in a language of war, divine right, religious fundamentalism, neoliberalism, in which it basically does two things. I mean, it, at one level, it engages in what we call war pornography, what I call war pornography, in which it sort of celebrates violence and killing with not only the language of demonization, but also with what I would argue are obscene snuff videos that are endlessly being put up by, the, of course, the White House. That's the first issue. The second issue, it does something else. It trades on a long history in the United States, that certainly didn't begin with Trump, of sort of suggesting that all problems are individual problems and that all stories are personal stories. So we really don't get an opportunity to link the everyday with larger systemic considerations. And I think that what we're seeing in the United States is a form of gangster capitalism that now has turned almost into overt fascism. And it needs enemies. It needs black people. It needs Muslims. It needs brown people. It needs immigrants. It needs the LGBTQ period. It needs everybody but white Christian nationalists. As the ultimate white Christian nationalist in the White House, Stephen Miller, has argued many times, quoting Hitler, America is for Americans. And we know what that means. What that means basically is that the only people who matter in America or can be part of America or can be called Americans in the broadest sense, basically are white Christian nationalists. And I think that outside of that, the second issue is they not only turn war into entertainment, they not only basically invoke religious notions of divine right to make suffering impossible, but they basically bring the war home. This is not just about Iran. You know, it's about New York. It's about California. It's about all those states that basically are populated by people of color. And so what we're seeing is we're seeing a culture of hate, a pedagogy of hate, operating every day to educate people and to construct a public consciousness in which questions of vengeance, white racism, white supremacy, and white nationalism have now taken over the United States.
0: Well, let me remind our listeners, you're listening to Flashpoints on Pacifica Radio, and that's the voice of my guest today, Henry Giroux. He's a renowned scholar, cultural critic, and one of the founding figures of critical pedagogy. Well, Henry, you know, you've been writing brilliantly about how Christian nationalism has fully migrated from the fringes of the extreme right directly into the Oval Office. This is no longer just a fringe militia ideology as it once was. It's actually shaping domestic and foreign policy. How exactly does the current administration's embrace of Christian nationalism require the complete dehumanization of Muslims and other people of color to sustain its own myth of a pure white Christian America?
1: I mean, I think that when we talk about white Christian nationalism, you've got to understand that something is being merged here. And what's being merged in this normalization of violence and power is religious fundamentalism, gangster capitalism, and basically the mobilizing passions of what I call fascism. And that in itself is the dominant politics that we now see in Washington. It gets its cues from the former Orban of Hungary. It gets its cues from history. It sort of operates in a way so as to suggest that the notion of nationalism now is going to be defined as white Christian nationalism. It operates off the language of enemies and friends, suggesting that if you're not a white Christian nationalist, you're not just somebody who belongs to another religion. You know, you're not just somebody who's part of a wider world of multicultural religious differences. Are you ready for this? You're the enemy. You're the enemy. And it operates, thirdly, off the assumption that the long legacy that celebrates difference in this country, that celebrates basically attempts to overcome white supremacy, attempts to overcome systemic racism, attempts to close the gap, the horrible inequality that what I would call gangster capitalism basically produces, all of the institutions that challenge that have to be eliminated. So you're really talking about a war that operates on three levels. You're talking about a war that operates in the name of divine right. You're talking about a war that operates in the name of white supremacy. And you're talking about a war that operates in the name of gangster capitalism, which is the utter concentration of wealth and power in the hands of relatively few people. And by the way, that war is not just abroad. I mean, I think the mainstream press makes a terrible mistake and operating off the assumption that all of this means that it's being used in the interest of attacking Iran.
0: That's where I was going to go with you next. You know, when the president's cabinet members use explicitly eliminationist language, the corporate press often sanitizes it today. They call it polarizing or populist. They treat it as a political gaffe rather than a deliberate incitement to terror. But how complicit is the mainstream media in the violence we saw, for example, in San Diego this week by continually refusing to label this administration's rhetoric as what it actually is, fascist incitement, as you said?
1: First of all, they refer to Trump as the president of the United States. He's not a president. He's a criminal. He's a war criminal. This is a guy who was complicit with Netanyahu in the killing of over 70,000 people in Gaza. Now, every day, up to 3,000 people in Lebanon. He's waging war on poor people. He's waging war on notions of social justice and equality. And so, I mean, the question becomes, the media cannot even name, if I may, this notion of power that cannot be simply dismissed as another view. It's not another view. There's no other view to transfer. I mean, when you talk about fascism, I mean, there's one view. It's about fascism. I mean, excuse me, the attempt in some way not to name the problem is really a way of normalizing it. The mainstream press is filled with stenographers. There are some exceptions, no doubt. But the mainstream press cannot come to grips with the eternal sins of the United States. Racism, slavery, and capitalism. It can't do it. It simply refuses in some fundamental way to acknowledge that many of the problems that we see now are an outgrowth of a neoliberal system by gangster capitalism that has failed. And in its failure, it doesn't any longer say we can pick ourselves up by the bootstraps. This is really an individual problem. Don't worry. Everybody can make it. It's given up on that. Now it turns to the punishing state. It turns to the racist state. It turns to basically religious fundamentalism. It turns to evangelicals who have lost, in many cases, any sense whatsoever of a sense of social and ethical responsibility. It completely denies women's rights. So what you have in the United States is you have a country at war with itself. And I think in many ways, the mainstream press's inability with this absolutely ludicrous liberal assumption that we're all individuals, we're all simply responsible for what happens to us, and that all problems are problems of character. That's one issue. The other issue is it can't think historically and it can't think comprehensively. Hey, look, we have seen this before. This is not new. This language of racial genocide is not new. This abducting people, putting them into who knows what vehicles and sending them off to prison camps, I think we've seen that before. And we know what the end point is. The end point is genocide. The end point is state violence. The mainstream press cannot use one specific word that would open up a very different conversation. That word is state terrorism. And that's what we're engaged in today. We're engaged in a government that is waging terrorism against its own people.
0: And that's the voice of Henry Giroux. We're talking about the rise of fascism in the United States. We're also talking about Christian nationalism. Well, Henry, you know, I want to talk just a little bit about the mechanics, because when I was reading some of your articles, I couldn't help but do a little bit of research, like the cult, right? The similarities between what MAGA is today and what a cult is. And basically, it is hero worship. It's the worship of the great leader. And we're seeing that repeated, as we saw it in Mussolini's time, as we saw it in Hitler's time. And so we can actually draw those parallels historically, can't we, of the rise of fascism and what the intrinsic nature of fascist movements are?
1: No, it's a great question. And yes, we can. And I think that one of the things that fascism emerges out of, it emerges out of what I would call a national crisis of alienation, a national crisis of loneliness, a national crisis in which there's no sense of a larger vision of democracy, a crisis in which people basically feel that they're alone. And in some way, capitalism is the end point of that. Because capitalism destroys by destroying public spaces, by destroying the language of the social, by destroying public goods, the opportunities for people to understand that the problem is not simply about them or that they need to give up their agency to some cult leader, that what they really need to do is to organize collectively in ways so that they no longer live in a system in which they're governed ruthlessly and exploited and abused, rather than a system that offers the possibility of economic, political, and it seems to me, social forms of justice. Remember, we live in a country that not only emerged in some way outside of the realm of an inclusive notion of democracy. It was gender, the gender and racial discrimination was obvious. But we now live in a country in which there is no longer an excuse for the diminishment of democracy. And so I think what people are now given is what I call capitalism's endpoint, the swindle of fulfillment. And that is, it's about immigrants, it's about women, it's about blacks, it's about brown people, it's about anybody who is basically not a white Christian nationalist. And where do they turn to? They don't say we can collectively organize. They find a sense of community and a sense of hope in the language of despair, you know, in the language of hatred, in the language of somebody else will do it for you. This is a country that doesn't just oppress people. And in the ways I think you and I might talk about, and your readers might, your listeners might understand, this is a country that basically kills the possibility for collective agency, because it destroys not only all notions of the social, it destroys any notion of the community at odds with the profit-making machine, at odds with market values, at odds with, in some way, being generous and compassionate and caring about other human beings. It's a country that has lost its moral conscience. And it seems to me when you lose your moral conscience, when you lose a larger sense of what the public good is for, the turn to fascism is easy.
0: And you're listening to Flashpoints on Pacifica Radio. That's the voice of my guest, Henry Giroux. We're talking about Christian nationalism. Well, Henry, you know, I think maybe you haven't been as shocked as I and other people have been, but to hear the absolute nationalist religious vitriol that poured out of someone like Secretary of War Pete Hegseth, even that renaming is symbolic of what you're describing this administration representing. I couldn't help but feel, you know, this whole calling the Book of Revelations, right, that somehow Trump is involved in a holy war and he's bringing the second coming of Christ, and somehow the United States are you know, it's a holy war. That's basically how he's presenting it. I've never heard anything like it.
1: No, I haven't either.
0: This is new, right?
1: Yes, we did it. Yeah, we've heard it before in the language of the Crusades, which was basically a war against Muslims, by Christians. But I think that what Hegseth represents is the end point of an unapologetic embrace of fascist politics, of militarism, of war as a way of cleansing. I mean, I love the concept of cleansing, because with what happens in the language of divine right, what happens in the language of religion is there's a cleansing, right? But that cleansing is racial. that cleansing is about not poisoning American blood. That cleansing is about getting rid of the vermin who are coming across the border. That cleansing is about not letting women, particularly black and brown women, have children, because in some fundamental way that might pollute I'm sure Miller and Hegseth and others believes to be the virtue of a white nationalist nation. I mean, this is so extreme. And the institutions that are complicit with it are so cowardly and so overtly, it seems to me, complicit. And I just need to say something here that we've hinted at. You know, when I say that culture is central to politics, remember, you're not born a racist. You're not born somebody who hates women.
0: Right, right.
1: You learn this stuff. Now the question becomes, where are the sites, the pedagogical sites, where it's being learned? And where are the sites under attack where it might be learned? Well, we know that what's happening to the universities. We know what's happening to public education. And we know that many of these universities, particularly the elite university, have become complicit. I mean, I just wrote a piece recently where, you know, the shamefulness of their talking about how they have to be neutral. They're never neutral. How can you be neutral when people are being abducted, people are being raped, children are being killed, and basically the country is moving towards fascism? How can you be neutral in the face of
0: that? Or balance, right? We're supposed to be balanced.
1: balance. Yeah. The second issue is that the larger issue around education is that you have a public culture today that is a teaching machine, and it's dominated by right-wing instrumentalist tycoons.
0: And it's also part of consumer capitalism, right? And it represents and reflects those values, right?
1: Of course. Yeah. I mean, but I think we need to, for me, that takes on a particular language. I mean, I think we have to recognize that C. Wright Mills once said, these are cultural apparatuses. They're pedagogical machines that enforce a pedagogical regime. Not about emancipation, not about what my friend Bell Hooks would say, education for freedom. This is education for fascism. This is education in which the history of slavery disappears. This is an education in which black people disappear. This is an education in which working class resistance disappears. What's left? And what's the point of this? The point of this is easy to understand. It's about the creation of a fascist subject. These cultural apparatuses operate in the interest of creating a fascist subject, a racist, a white supremacist, a white nationalist, and it's operating in full bloom on steroids in the mainstream media, and they simply normalize it. That's all they do. They don't call it out. They normalize it.
0: Well, powerful words from a powerful scholar, world-renowned scholar, Henry Giroux, cultural critic, one of the founding figures of critical pedagogy. He holds the chair for scholarship in the public interest at McMaster University. Henry, you know, I'm going to have you back again soon. I hope you'll come back on when I invite you. It's always so, you know, it's so insightful whenever you're on this show. Thanks again, Henry.
1: Can I say one last thing?
0: Absolutely, please.
1: In 30 seconds. Look, we have in this generation young people, black, brown, of various colors, who understand they've been written out of democracy. We have people mobilizing in the streets because they realize that this is an institution marked by corruption, exploitation, racism, and white supremacy. We have schools that are under siege. They're under siege because these far-right fascists know how dangerous they are. They're sites of opposition. The opposition is there. It needs to mobilize. It needs to come together under the banner of democratic socialism, and it needs to engage in direct strikes. We need to shut this machine down. It needs to be shut down. We have to vote. Nobody's going to argue. I'm not going to argue again, but it's going to be shut down. We're at the end point. We've crossed not just a red line. We're on the end of a cliff, falling into an abyss, and it really is time to link the words we have with the actions we need.
0: Powerful words. Henry Giroux, can't thank you enough for joining us today here on Flashpoints on Pacifica Radio.
1: Thank you for having me on.
0: Always a pleasure. All right, we're going to take a short break. When we get back, we're going to be joined by Gloria LaRiva. We're going to be talking about the critical situation and particularly the hypocrisy of the United States government, the Trump administration, and of the mainstream media when it comes to what's going down in Cuba. Stay tuned for that and more here on Flashpoints. We'll be right back.

0: And welcome back to Flashpoints on Pacifico Radio. Well, you're probably hearing all the doublespeak around Cuba. You're probably hearing, again, the demonization of yet another Latin American leader. In this case, it's Raul Castro. We know that the Trump administration has been putting a full court press to squeeze the life out of the people of Cuba, to destroy what has been a light to the world that many of us have supported over the years. Now joining us to talk about that is Gloria LaRiva. Gloria, welcome back to Flashpoints.
1: Thank you so much, Kevin.
0: Well, let's go ahead and let's start. I mean, it's a, you know, I can't believe at this point that once again they're getting away with this demonization crap, right? The mainstream media is lapping it up like a cat to warm milk in a bowl when it comes to the lies of the CIA and Trump's State Department, particularly Marco Rubio. Am I right?
1: Oh, absolutely. Marco Rubio is over the top, thinking that he can address the Cuban people as he has today, urging them to join with the United States. The long history of the U.S., from even before 1898, when the U.S. took over Cuba, Puerto Rico, Philippines, and Guam, after the pretext that they created with the explosion of a USS Maine in the Havana Harbor, knowing that Spain hadn't exploded the ship, but it was still the excuse for the U.S., which had longed to take over Cuba, and they longed to take it back again. But in addition, the rest of the world, but from Gaza, we can't forget what's going on worldwide. It has found it unable to do it in Iran, but this is a very dangerous time for Cuba. It is the prelude to what could very well be in the next days, hours even, a military attack on Cuba. They think that they're probably thinking they can do similar to what they did with kidnapping President Nicolas Maduro. But the Cubans have said, from the leadership to the people that I met when I was there 10 days ago, that they said, we will fight, and we will fight, and we'll die if we have to, but we will defend our country. And I heard a lot of people in the streets. I was there for May Day and days after, where people I met in restaurants and elsewhere in the street, they go, we are not afraid. And they're telling the U.S., we may not have, like, the kind of weapons you have that you wage against people, but we have our spirit and our determination and their history, the history of what it was like. I want to remind people, maybe who don't know, who Raul Castro is. He was 22 years old, just having turned 22 in June, when he and his brother Fidel and a number of other men and two heroic women took on the Batista regime on July 26, 1953, and his particular acts of bravery at that time as a very young man, and what they did time and again until they achieved victory to overthrow the hated Batista regime, which had killed 20,000 people in 7 years. The U.S. never complained. And as far as this charge, this false charge of murder, I want to direct people to an excellent statement on liberationnews.org from the Party for Socialism and Liberation. And it points out that the shoot down of February 24, 1996, Cuba had warned repeatedly, stop these flights that are buzzing the buildings of Havana. They were like actually over Havana streets at the height of buildings, throwing out leaflets. And one of the Cuban five, those five men who spent a total of 78 years in U.S. prison for having peacefully defended Cuba against these kind of terrorists, Rene Gonzalez was infiltrated into the Brothers to the Rescue, which were buzzing Cuban buildings, that they were building bombs, and they were planning to create armed attacks, and to destroy electrical power plants. So this was all known. It was reported to the FBI by the Cuban government because they thought maybe they could cooperate, and instead the FBI arrested the Cuban five anti-terrorists.
0: Right.
1: And at the same time those men were in prison, the two most notorious terrorists of the Western Hemisphere, Orlando Bosch and Luis Posada Carriles, which among their many crimes as CIA agents, had bombed the Cuban airliner in 1976, 20 years earlier, and they killed 73 people, with their bombs, and they ended up spending the rest of their lives in Miami, treated as heroes in Miami, and Clinton and Obama and Bush refused to deport them to the crime scene of Venezuela where they carried out the bombing.
0: Well, let me remind our listeners, you're listening to Flashpoints on Pacifica Radio. That's the voice of our guest, Gloria LaRiva. We're going to have to leave it there. Unfortunately, we ran out of time. And welcome back to another edition of Flashpoints on Pacifica Radio. For the next 30 minutes, we're going to look under the hood of the American empire. If you rely on the corporate networks, you're fed a very specific diet. Washington is always the reluctant savior. The sanctions are always necessary. And the bombs are always dropped in the name of human rights or democracy. To help us dismantle that deadly mythology, I'm honored to welcome back to the broadcast Dan Kovalik. Dan is a human rights, labor, and peace lawyer, and he's one of the most vital anti-imperialist writers working today. He's the author of several essential books, including the two we're going to be discussing, Syria, Anatomy of a Regime Change, and The Plot to Overthrow Venezuela, How the U.S. is Orchestrating a Coup for Oil. Dan, welcome back to Flashpoints.
2: Hey, thanks for having me.
0: Well,
2: and thanks for that very kind and generous intro, by the way.
0: Oh, I don't think it was generous at all. I mean, you know, you've been on the show many times. I remember you and I first met when you were in town with The Plot to Scapegoat Russia.
2: That is right. That, a very controversial book. Yes, indeed.
0: And I remember Bob Baldeck had, God bless his soul, he's no longer with us. Bob created those amazing programs that we did in the community, the KPFA regularly scheduled. And you were there that day with that book. And I learned so much I didn't know that day in that conversation with you. And then, of course, I, full disclosure, I hadn't read the book. I just skimmed it before I had the interview with you. But then I went home and I ate it up, and it really changed my perception of U.S. foreign policy vis-a-vis Russia and how the U.S. Well, you tell a little bit about it. Talk a little bit about that book.
2: Well, thank you. First of all, and we should mention that Bob actually fought with Fidel Castro in the Sierra Maestra, which is pretty incredible.
0: That is amazing. Incredible. It's amazing history.
2: But yeah, that book was inspired by the so-called Russiagate, which I never thought was, you know, had any basis in fact. I think history has proven me right in that regard. But in any case, yeah, I went through the U.S. relations with Russia going back, I think mostly focusing from the time of the Russian Revolution on. And tried to show that, you know, at many points, Russia was willing to work with the U.S., held out the olive branch, and that it was usually the U.S. that was the one that rejected it. And I believe that's the case even to this day. I think that the war in Ukraine could have been averted if the U.S. were willing to have accepted Russia's very, you know, I think, legitimate security requests and goals, including not allowing Ukraine into NATO. You know, Russia's been portrayed as this big bugaboo, this great threat to the United States. And I argued that it never was, even when it was the Soviet Union. I mean, it's incredible that I have to remind people this, but that, you know, the U.S. and the Soviet Union fought together to defeat the Nazis, you know, and that's a part of the history that's being written out, the Soviet Union contribution to that war, which was incredible. You know, 85% of the Nazis were killed on the Eastern Front.
0: Right.
2: And the Soviets lost about 27 million people in fighting the Nazis, and they liberated many of the death and labor camps, including Auschwitz, but aren't even invited. Russia isn't invited to many of the celebrations. For example, Victory Day and to the celebration of the liberation of Auschwitz. It's pretty incredible.
0: Well, I really want to dig into that more, but that's not going to be this program. I think we're going to have another program. We're going to just do, because it deserves its own sort of expose and more about that and how that overlaps with Trump's politics, but how they're very different for different reasons. But what I really want to talk about, and I want to plant this seed here early, which is that, you know, let me let our local listeners know that after this interview, we're going to be going into our fund drive, and that you have generously offered autographed copies, personally autographed copies of both Syria, your book Syria, Anatomy of a Regime Change, and both The Plot to Overthrow Venezuela, How the U.S. is Orchestrating a Coup for Oil. Thank you again for offering those books. It's so wonderful of you, Dan, to support Flashpoints and to support. Okay, go ahead.
2: Well, you're very welcome, Kevin, and I hope that your audience finds the books helpful.
0: Well, you know, before we get into those two books that we're offering as premium today, and by the way, that's for our local audience and our affiliates. We're going to have another special interview for you that we're going to play. I'm going to do a Flashpoints flashback, I'll tell you, at the break. But let's start a little bit with your background, Dan. I mean, you've done this. How many books have you written now at this point? It's a long
2: run.
0: Ten books.
2: Yeah.
0: You know, and all of them have this really, you know, focused view on U.S. imperialism, on U.S. foreign policy, and it sort of its impact on all of us. Let's talk a little bit about where you came from and how you ended up this prolific author.
2: Well, so I grew up Catholic in Cincinnati, Ohio, and a very conservative household. And, you know, what really the first historic event that really, I think, started me on the path to where I am today was the assassination of Archbishop Oscar Romero in El Salvador, who was killed in March 24th, 1980. He's now a saint, by the way, in the Catholic Church. And I was 12 years old when that happened. And I remember watching a 60 Minutes episode about it, and they said that it may very well have been that U.S.-backed forces in El Salvador had killed the archbishop. And this was shocking to me. I had thought that the U.S., you know, that we were the good guys, and that we were fighting the communists, the godless reds, in support of freedom, democracy, and the faith, right? And so when I learned that the U.S. might have had an archbishop killed, and by the way, history has shown that that was the case, that the forces that killed Romero were being funded and backed by the U.S.
0: Like Roberto Dubuisson.
2: Yeah, exactly. I think he might have been even trained at the U.S. School of the Americas, if I'm not mistaken. Yeah,
0: he and a man named Chele Medrano. Why do I know? Because, you know, I was involved there too. Yeah.
2: There you go. So that really started me

0: on my quest, I guess, to find out the truth about U.S. foreign policy, particularly in Central America. And I ended up going at the age of 19 to Nicaragua during the Contra War, stayed a month there. And that further deepened my revulsion at U.S. imperialism, to see the U.S. at war, terrorizing a very poor country, just dirt poor country. Again, was very shocking to me. And, it led me to the point where I became very critical of U.S. foreign policy, and I am to this day.
1: So it's kind of that awakening from the fog of anti-communism, right? Which sort of permeated the atmosphere after HUAC and after that whole period, when the United States sort of broke from conformity, and now suddenly, right, those of us who had these illusions of fighting the Russians from our rooftops, suddenly, we learn more about the world, and it just opened it up, right?
0: Well, exactly. Yeah, I mean, you got to, well, again, when I went to Nicaragua, for example, not only was I appalled but by what I witnessed my country doing in terrorizing Nicaragua, I was equally impressed with the fact that the Soviet Union and East Germany, amongst other Warsaw Pact countries, were supporting Nicaragua. And so I began to really have a different view about, again, who were the good guys here?
1: Right. Well, listen, I want to start a little more broadly before we dig into Syria and Venezuela. And again, we have a very similar past, right? I also spent time in Nicaragua when the Sandinistas were there working with, at the time, Radio Farabundo Martí. I was doing media work with the FMLN. But on this show, we talk a lot about the media acting as a stenographer for the State Department, the corporate media. When the U.S. decides it wants to overthrow a sovereign government, what is step one in the media playbook? How do they prepare the American public to accept devastating sanctions or proxy wars?
0: Yeah, well, historically, they have tried to portray the target country as a dictatorship, as repressing their own people. And they try to portray it like somehow it's for the good of the people there, that they're going to be sanctioned. Obviously, the case in point, there are many, but one very. And so a case in point, of course, is Cuba, which is under the most draconian sanctions and blockade right now, which is literally starving the people of Cuba, which is leading to an increase in infant mortality, amongst other horrible outcomes. We've been told Cuba since 1959, we've been told it's some sort of, communist hellhole, that, with a government that is unpopular. When in fact, for all of its shortcomings, it's not perfect. It has done an amazing job at feeding its people, providing them with health care. Incredible health care, by the way, and also sending doctors throughout the world to help others. And frankly, there's times when the CIA has conceded that the government has popular support, but we are told that somehow the US is going to starve them into submission, and that somehow this is good for the Cuban people when it's anything but.
1: Right, and all those who went through duck and cover, right? Raise your hands. I did, right? As a
0: Yes.
1: youth, under the desk with the hand behind the neck and the hand in front of the eyes, and them telling us somehow we were going to be bombed and we were going to survive a nuclear holocaust by getting under our desks. But the point is, it's that arc again, right? Which is all of the ideological propaganda that we sort of were steeped in this society, then suddenly being stripped bare. And then us realizing that we've been sold a bill of goods. Well, let's go ahead and let's take a look at the playbook and how that was applied to Syria, which you document brilliantly in Syria Anatomy of Regime Change. For years, again, we were sold the narrative of the heroic moderate rebel, right? Yet we know about programs like the CIA's Operation Timber Sycamore,

0: in Syria and that Al-Qaeda wanted to set up a religious caliphate there. Well, guess what happened? Al-Qaeda ended up coming to power in Syria at the end of 2024.
1: Right.
0: And they're setting up a religious caliphate. So, you know, this is what the U.S. was supporting.
1: It's but that's not what they told us at the time, right? I mean, even though we know that there were those reports that they were arming and training elements of Al-Qaeda in Turkey, right, on the border of Turkey. And we also, you remember those reports of I forget the name of that awful group. I had done a report on it years ago. I think it was 2011 that had beheaded that young child in the back of a pickup truck. And to me, and many people who saw that, it was like really clear that these guys were not, you know, this was not something different from some of the more radical elements of Islam that, you know, were part of ISIS, right? But let's talk about, a lot of people ask if the U.S. knew that these weapons were going to extremist factions, why did they keep doing it? I mean, in your research for the Syria book, did you find the goal was ever actually about democracy, or was the objective simply the chaotic?
0: Of course not.
1: It was just to destabilize Syria, right? Destabilize Syria, right?
0: Yeah, it never was, and it never is. I mean, what it was about is eliminating a sovereign country like Syria, which, by the way, supported the Palestinian cause and was allied with countries like Russia and Iran, and trying to eliminate it as a sovereign country that could resist U.S. and Israeli domination in the region. That was what it was about. And I actually refer people, I mentioned this in the book, but I refer people to this all the time. There was a great article by Seymour Hersh,
1: right,
0: in the New Yorker in 2007 called The Redirection. And in that, he's one of the first people to talk about what the U.S. was doing, that by 2005, the U.S. went from ostensibly fighting Al-Qaeda, right, in light of 9/11, to supporting it and similar groups in the Middle East in order to go after Libya, Syria, and Iran. Because, interestingly, of course, those three countries I just mentioned, Iran, Libya, and Syria, were mortal enemies of Al-Qaeda, right? And so they wanted to use Al-Qaeda to advance the, you know, U.S. and Israeli geopolitical goals in the region. And that's what they did.
1: But look at the propaganda machine, right? It was amazing how they were portraying it. And the corporate media, the mainstream media, just fell right in line with that narrative, didn't they?
0: Of course. And every time, you know, if anyone said, oh, well, we're supporting ISIS or Al-Qaeda, they were, you know, criticized and slandered by the mainstream media as conspiracy theorists.
1: And the Democratic Party back then, right?
0: Yes. Even though there were moments where people, and again, I cite this in the book, where, you know, sometimes people would tell the truth. Senator John Kerry, I believe when he was Secretary of State, admitted we were supporting, that there were no moderate rebels in Syria, that there were only terrorists and the U.S. was supporting them. Well, Joe Biden said a similar thing in 2014 when he was vice president, you know. So if you listen hard enough, you would hear the truth. But even still, you were gaslit into, you know, to being quiet about it.
1: Well, they were also at the same time that the media was parroting this line that somehow this was overthrowing the evil regime of Bashar al-Assad. You also had the requisite human rights groups, right, who were then coming in and chiming in and building that narrative that, you know, Syria had to be free, right? It's this juggernaut once it gets going.
0: Yes, of course. And again, even you know, outlets like Democracy Now! Peddled that, you know, if I'm allowed to say that on the stage.
1: Well, yeah, you can. You know, I'm sure Amy's a very mature person. She can accept a little bit of criticism, you know, as we all can and all must.
0: Yeah. Yeah. But she definitely promoted that. You know, I'm not saying she didn't believe it. I'm sure she believed it. But the point is, a lot of people were hoodwinked by the propaganda. Because, again, it was coming from both conservative and liberal sources. You know?
1: Just to sort of spread it out a little bit, you know, we have a couple NPR stations around here, right? And they also were interviewing Syrian exiles who were accusing, you know, they focused on the human rights abuses of Bashar al-Assad, while the very forces that the CIA was supporting and arming in Syria against Bashar al-Assad, you know, were al-Qaeda elements.
0: Yes, and, you know, that's not to say Assad was an angel and didn't engage in human rights abuses, but, you know, the truth was he was fighting a civil war, a brutal civil war. It's not even right to say it was a civil war, because most of these terrorist elements that were being supported were from outside of Syria, right?
1: Right.
0: So he really was fighting a war against terrorism. In fact, at one point, the Syrian ambassador to the UN stated that amongst the violent anti-Assad groups in Syria, the Syrian forces had captured passports from 101 different countries.
1: That's right. It was an international affair, wasn't it?
0: It was an international war against Syria that Assad was fighting. Did he at times engage in, you know, repressive acts to fight it? Yes. And as I mentioned in the book, as anyone would, you know, I mention, I give a comparison to after 3 years of the Civil War, Abraham Lincoln ordered General Sherman to burn down huge swaths of the South, including civilian homes, right? Which a lot of Southerners are still very bitter about. But most historians justify it. They say, well, he was, in fact, they say he was exhausted after 3 years of war and decided to engage in this
1: scorched earth,
0: you know?
1: Yeah.
0: This scorched earth policy. Assad was fighting that much more brutal war, supported by all these other outside countries, for years, from 2011 till he finally fell in 2024, right? So 13 years. So maybe he was tired, like Lincoln was. You know, and people say, oh, how could you compare him to Lincoln? All I'm saying is, you know, you have to look at the situation and judge events, you know, realistically based on
1: Well, it was Washington and Israel together who were, you know, Mossad was deeply involved as well in that conflict. And, you know, Israel.
0: Well, and it was also the UAE and Qatar and Saudi Arabia.
1: But my point is,
0: it was a world war against that country.
1: But damn, yes. my point is that Israel has shown that they're willing to commit genocide in order to alter the landscape, the political landscape in that region, right? And the U.S. has supported them in it. So when you compare that to what we call, Assad's crimes, I mean, it's all nasty, dirty business is my point. And nobody comes out with clean hands. And, you know, and there's so much suffering created by it. But let's pivot to your other vital book, The Plot to Overthrow Venezuela. So we see bombs in Syria, but in Venezuela, the primary weapon of mass destruction has been economic. Can you explain these U.S. sanctions, this U.S. sanctions regime, how it operates, and why should, you know, why should we, these sanctions are viewed not as a diplomatic tool, but as a literal act of war, isn't it, against the Venezuelan people?
0: Yes, well, it is an act of war. And in fact, according to The Lancet, I don't know if you saw this recent report by The Lancet group out of London, they estimate that Western sanctions have killed 38 million people. 38 million. And I believe that's from 1970 to the present, something like that. But in any case, you know, those are numbers that rival the worst regimes
1: in history. In history.
0: 38 million.
1: Well, listen.
0: And in the case,
1: I just wanted to follow up because I also know that in the subtitle of the Venezuela book, you explicitly state it's a coup for oil. Now, back when you first wrote this in its first release, its first press, if you will, the mainstream press hated it when, you know, you would call out loud, you know, they'd call you a reductionist leftist talking point, right? That it was a coup for oil. And, you know, people like John Bolton and Elliot Abrams, of course, were justifying the sanctions. And now, of course, with Trump, we can see that it was true from the beginning, right? It's all been stripped away, all the pretense. And Trump has merely come out and said, look, this is strictly a war for your resources. You got to feel vindicated, right? You got to be vindicated
0: by
1: that.
0: We want the oil. Yeah. No, of course, we were right all along, weren't we? Right. And again, we were right about Syria when we said, oh, you know, Al-Qaeda is the group that in ISIS. They're the ones really fighting Assad. And we were called conspiracy theorists and Assadists and everything. But yeah, history has proven us correct. And look, you know, Trump had Maduro, President Maduro of Venezuela and his wife kidnapped, what's the first thing they do? They press the new president to give oil concessions to the U.S., which she has done under the threat of violence, right?
1: That's right.
0: Because that is what it's about.
1: And you're listening to Flashpoints on Pacifica Radio. That's the voice of our guest, Dan Kovalik. We're talking about two of his books, his Syria book, as well as his book, The Plot to Overthrow Venezuela. Let's see. I just want to talk, you've often addressed this. We've talked about it on this program. The bipartisan nature of empire, right? Whether we're talking about the dirty war in Syria under Obama or the crushing sanctions on Venezuela accelerated under Trump and continued under Biden and then taken up by Trump again to the intervention, as you just said, that kidnapped their duly elected president. And, of course, the reason, raison d'etre, I guess is the way you'd say, stripped naked, that this is really just about stealing their resources. Let's talk a little bit about the bipartisan consensus of the imperial project. Why doesn't the foreign policy change when the party in the White House changes?
0: Yes, because the foreign policy goals are always virtually the same, right? There may be some differences on the edges, sometimes in methods, but the goal is the same, and that is, U.S. domination of the world. That both parties totally agree on that. And both parties, when they're in power, they wage the same war. So, you know, if you look at, for example, again, the war on Syria, that was started under Obama, but it was continued under Trump and into Biden. And the same thing with the Afghan war, right? That was started under George W. Bush. It continued through the Obama years, through the Trump years, and finally ended under Biden. And so you see almost a seamlessness in the foreign policy. And you had, for example, people are saying, oh, you know, Trump is unique in that he, you know, attacked Iran. People forget when Hillary Clinton was running for president, she promised to attack Iran, right? And that's why you don't even see hardly any opposition to the war in Iran right now. Again, because it's supported. I mean, the other stark example of this is the genocide in Gaza. It began under Biden, and he supported it to the hilt. And we know now, I mean, a lot of us knew then, but we know now for sure based on the Democratic Party's own internal polling, that Kamala Harris lost the election because she would not oppose Biden's policy on Gaza. The Democrats were more eager to support that genocide than they were to win the election. And that's a fact. And of course, the genocide's continuing under Trump. So despite a lot of rhetoric and hand-wringing, the two parties are very hard to distinguish when it comes to foreign policy.
1: Well, you write these books to counter a massive multi-billion dollar disinformation apparatus. How critical is it that we independent listener-sponsored spaces like KPFA and this show Flashpoints and independent publishers get this history out to the public before it's erased?
0: Well, I mean, I think radio stations, first of all, like this, are very important in doing that. It's important to have stations that are willing to give the other side of the story. Of course, I believe to be the true side of the story. But I think everyone has a responsibility who knows the truth to write about it, to write letters to the editor in the newspaper, to publish things on social media. I mean, there's a lot available to us to, you know, awaken our fellow citizens to what our government's really doing. And I think that is, you know, I was very young when I at least came to my own conclusion that that was my duty in life, that that's what I would try to do.
1: To tell that truth.
0: Exactly.
1: Well, you know, it's always an education having you on this show. And I want to thank you for your time and thank you for your relentless work.
0: Thank you.

And that does it for another episode of Flashpoints. Our executive producer is Dennis Bernstein. Senior producers, Miguel Gavilan Molina and Kevin Pina. Technical producer, Rod Akil. Our theme music written and produced by Charlie Lang. For questions and comments, email Dennis Bernstein at dennis@kpfa.org. Thank you for listening.

Beat it, Bo, while your feet are mates. We'll see the whole United States. With a smoke and a pal and a fire at night. Up again in the morning bright, with nothing but road and sky in sight. And nothing to do but go.

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If today ain't the best for you and me, there's always tomorrow that's come and see, and the day after that that's going to be. And nothing to do but go.

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I've had many a job for a little spell. I've been on the bum and I've hit it swell. But there's only one road to fare thee well, and nothing to do but go.

Well, welcome to Loafer's Glory, the hobo jungle of the mind. I showed up here at the studio without the regular theme music, which seemed to have been misplaced. Everything can't work the way it's supposed to be. So that opening came from the recording, the Red House recording called Loafer's Glory, Songs and Stories. In consequence of which, of course, I didn't get to do the poem I had planned on doing, as I like to insert poems at the beginnings of these affairs. The poem I had intended now was The Rebel Toast by Joe Hill, which I will rend for you now. The Rebel Toast. If freedom's road seems rough and hard and strewn with rocks and thorns, then put your wooden shoes on, pard, and you won't hurt your corns. To organize and teach, no doubt, is very good, that's true, but still we can't succeed without the good old wooden shoe. Wooden shoe diplomacy, you know, the French workers at the beginning of the Industrial Revolution, when they got aggravated at the boss, all they could afford was wooden shoes, clogs, called sabots, and they would take one off and throw it into the machine and jam the gears, hence sabotage. That's why on our, at least my union, the Industrial Workers of the World, you see on some of the buttons, some of the posters, a little wooden shoe, the sabotage, the conscious withdrawal of efficiency, as it was defined. Well, yeah, so this is me, you Utah Phillips, the Golden Voice, the Great Southwest, with Steve Baker. That was the Borsdorfs, as I always like to tell you, playing that theme music. And we are in the studios of KVMR Community Radio. Radio, the TV with the no-inch screen. It's radio. The marvel of radio, as my wife Joanna, who's in the studio with us today, puts it, is that radio gives you the opportunity to create your own vision. And of course, we're here in downtown metropolitan Nevada City. Been a little over 10 years since I moved from Spokane, Washington down here. Why move from Spokane, Washington? Well, Spokane, Washington is kind of like Denny's. It's not a place you go to. It's a place you end up. I have a friend, a good friend, Robbie Osman, who said, you know, he listens to these shows. He said, you know, I really like it when you pick up your guitar and you play, and just tell stories. So I haven't brought any recorded material with me today, but I just brought my guitar and, a mouth full of words, which I'm going to launch into, and then we'll see how far we get. Makes it really easy on the engineer, you know. All right. Start out with this. Now, this is a quiz. I want you to tell me who it was who said this. Of course, I'm going to tell you anyway, but see if you can guess who it was that said this. The only form of labor which gives the working man a title to its fruits is that which a man exercises as his own master, and by which some new form or new value is produced. It violates right order whenever capital so employs the working or wage-earning class as to divert business and economic activity entirely to its own arbitrary will and advantage, without any regard to the human dignity of the worker, the social character of the economic life, social justice, and the common good. Now, was that Eugene Debs? Was that Big Bill Haywood? Was that Karl Marx? Nope. That was Pope Pius XI in a papal encyclical on labor in the last quarter of the last century. Story that grows out of that papal encyclical I got from old Charlie Davis, the sort of the informal town historian of Oswego, New York. And Charlie Davis has passed away now, but he got me around that town pretty good. I used to play at a club there called the Water Street down by the river that flows into Lake Ontario. And I'd go hang out with Charlie Davis because I was curious about the town. He said that encyclical came out, and of course the bishopric for that area covered parts of Canada, the lake, and then into upstate New York. The bishop didn't want any of his priests to follow up on that encyclical. I guess he was a bought man.
but he didn't want anybody to act upon that. Well, the priest down there in Oswego, New York, named Father Barry, and he took it dead seriously. But then he could see what was happening in the factory system in the towns around him. Well, Father Barry knew that the glassblowers over at Potsdam, New York, were trying to organize. It was a time when it was very, very difficult to organize. There wasn't much of a labor movement then. So he arranged for them to be able to meet in a secluded valley outside Potsdam, where they begin could plan their tactics. Well, Father Barry got a letter one day. A fellow wrote him and said, "I understand that the glassblowers of Potsdam, New York, are beginning to organize, and that you have been involved in that. I would like to have the opportunity to meet with them." So Father Barry wrote back and said, "Yes, come ahead." Fella got off of the train up there, and Father Barry took him to a secret meeting out in that little valley. Fella came back, got on the train, and then he left. Now it was about, some time later that Father Barry got a letter from that fella. Said, "You have, by this experience, given me a whole new way to organize American workers." And it was signed Samuel Gompers, who, of course, was the founder of the American Federation of Labor. Now, I asked Charlie Davis, I said, "Where can I see that letter?" He said, "Well, there was a nun who cared for Father Barry in his declining years, felt that when he died, everything that he'd ever wanted published was already in print, so she took everything that was left and put it in a tin box and was buried with him." So now, if you are to believe Charlie Davis, the beginning of the American Federation of Labor is in a tin box at the foot of Father Barry's cross in Oswego, New York. Song from T-Bone Slim. Giant logger Valentin Ruda, a Finnish immigrant, but went by the name of T-Bone Slim, worked all through the forest, organized for the IWW. Up into the 1930s, tugboat captain there in Long Island Sound. They tell me, people who knew him, that as an old man, he died like Lee Poe, roaring drunk, trying to embrace the reflection of the moon on the water.

Now they go wild, simply wild over me. I'm referring to the bedbug and the flea. Oh, they murmur in my sleep. They disturb my slumber deep. They go wild, simply wild over me. Oh, will the roses grow wild over me? Oh, when I've gone into the land that is to be. Oh, when my soul and body part in the stillness of my heart, will the roses grow wild over me? Well, then God, he went wild over me. When I knelt beside the throne on bended knee. When the angels heard me yell, oh, they shot me down to hell. But they went wild, simply wild over me. T-Bone Slim. Juice is stranger than friction. It's a book he wrote. Of his sayings, aphorisms, and polemics and observations, a rare book, but it's been republished by Charles Kerr. You can order it through your local bookstore. Good reading for the millions. Well, of course, that story is about the birth of the American Federation of Labor, which was the Federation of Craft Unions. You're right on that cusp where the workers were moving into the factory system and giving up their tools, you understand, the tools of their craft, the tools of their trade, which in a mechanized situation were owned by the bosses, were owned by the corporations. And it was their last ditch to hang on to their craft identity that grew into craft unionism, which meant that you could have four or five, maybe 20 bargaining units on the same job. Each union with its own contract, each union with its own settlement, with its own bargaining, led to a lot of confusion. Well, there was another idea being born right before the turn of the century. And that was the idea of industrial unionism. Big Bill Haywood, head of the Western Federation of Miners, an organizer for them. And Bill, of course, it was who saw the ore coming up out of a struck mine, the scabs pulling the ore out, but then the union railroaded carrying it to the union mill. And Bill said, that's union scabbing. Now, what would it be like if everybody who worked in the metal mine industry belonged to the same union? It's like if everybody who worked for the airline belonged to the same union. Hey, you might wind up owning an airline. Ha ha. Think about it. Well, of course, they were at loggerheads. You know, Sam Gomper said, craft unionism pure and simple. Bill Haywood said, we need to take control of the means of our production. We need to produce for use instead of profit. We need to create abundance for workers and nothing for parasites. Yeah, I guess Dr. Greenway described the industrial workers of the world, Haywood's union, as a banzai charge on capitalism. Was, still is. Of course, now, Bill Haywood got his industrial experience working in the mines in Butte, organizing there. I was up there singing at Butte Miners Hall No. 1. It was an organizing drive for the union. And we all went down to the bar there in town, the last of Fintown that hadn't been mined out, the Helsinki bar. And we were drinking as the people we had been singing to pushed the tables together and then debated which one was going to have the privilege of signing up first, why our union hadn't been in that town for 50 years. And they were ready. Oh, they were ready. Well, Viola, who ran the place, she came to me and said, you boys are wobblies. I said, yes, we are. She says, you know, there's a story you ought to hear. So she put a clothes sign on the door, drove off. 15 minutes later, she came back with a very, very, very old, tiny, tiny old lady. Introduced her as Gilda Hakkinen, wife of a Finnish immigrant who had worked in the mines. And Viola said, this woman has a story you need to know, and you sit down, and she'll drink with you, but you don't provoke her. She'll tell you when she's ready. Well, we started knocking back that harsh Finlandia vodka, and she began to talk. She said, oh, yeah, Big Bill Haywood. My mother talked about him. He worked here in this town. He dehorned. I said, what is that, Mrs. Hawk? And he said, well, dehorning is... You wanted the miners to go to a union meeting, but when they were off shift, they go to the bars, they go to the brothels. So what you did was while they were working underground, you took axe handles and went to those places and made sure they were closed. Of course, you got beaten up a lot.
And Bill, at that time, was married to Nevada Jane, she said. Nevada Jane was crippled in a fall from her horse, and she could never walk again. And so Bill would carry her down from the little house they lived in and set her at the train station, where she would organize the women of Butte. And while he was in town doing that dehorning, and of course, well bloodied, he would show up at the end of the day, pick Nevada Jane up in his arms, hang a kid off of each shoulder. He had the two of them. They could be seen in the failing light walking off to that little house up the hill. A little bit different image of the Bill Haywood I heard about when I was a kid, who was rough and tough and quick with his fists and quick with a gun. A little softer idea. Of course, it was Kate Wolf, my old friend, who found that in a journal of mine, and she demanded that I turn it into a song. So I did. Are the linens turned down in folds of glowing white? Are you lying there alone again tonight? He's marching again through the cold November rain. You know he'll come back home, Nevada Jane. And when he stumbles in with blood upon his shirt, washing up alone just to hide the hurt, he'll lie down by your side and wake you with your name. He'll hold him in your arms, Nevada.

She never thought to scold him or even to complain. And Big Bill always loved Nevada Jane. Nevada Jane went riding, her pony took a fall. The doctors said she never could walk again at all. But Bill could lightly lift her, the big hands rough and plain, would gently carry home Nevada Jane. The storms of Colorado, they rained for 10 long years. The mines of old Montana were filled with blood and tears. California, Arizona, yeah, and Utah heard the name of the man who always loved Nevada Jane. And now the ranks are scattered like leaves upon the breeze, and with them go the memories of harder times than these. But some things never change, they always stay the same, just like the way Bill loved Nevada Jane. Have you seen the way he holds her as though she was a bride? Children riding on the shoulders strong and wide. She never thought to scold him or even to complain, and Big Bill always loved Nevada Jane. Yeah, Big Bill always loved Nevada Jane. You'll notice a few minor imperfections in the rendition of that particular song, which I love. For instance, I sing it with my eyes closed, which means I bang my nose into the microphone. And also, if I don't sing these songs often enough, they fade from my mind. But like old art theme says, when your memory goes, forget it. Nevada Jane. I'm glad I found these stories. I certainly wish that I'd grown up with them. I wish that all of our kids had grown up with these kinds of stories. You know, if we had grown up with these things, we'd be a whole lot more pissed off than we are. I mean, we know exactly who to be pissed off at, and that's a fact. Well, now, Bill Haywood, Big Bill, he went on to become one of the founders of the Industrial Workers of the World, the Wildleys, along with Mother Jones, the miner's mother, Eugene V. Debs, the founder of the Socialist Party of America, and Daniel DeLeon, so many others, Father Haggerty, Lucy Parsons, the widow of Albert Parsons, from the Haymarket Martyrs, and the fight for the 8-hour day. They are a high-powered bunch. Well, of course, the idea of industrial unionism was so threatening to the bosses, so threatening to this emerging corporate industrial base, that it was attacked with all vigor. I mean, to the point where the American Federation of Labor was being supported by the bosses as a more mild alternative to this radical idea of industrial unionism, which was threatened to topple the whole economic structure of capitalism. Well, of course, under that vicious assault, halls were busted up, leaders were jailed. Terrible strikes, the Patterson strike, the Lawrence Silk strike, many of them, the Everett Massacre, Centralia, Washington, all those stories that never made it into the history books, that I had to sit at the knees of my elders, seek them out, and say, tell me those stories. There was a time when the headquarters in Chicago was so penurious that the sole source of support for the main office was Big Bill Haywood on his speaking tours. Bill was a powerful speaker, but now this was at the time of the First World War when the Espionage Act had been passed, and anybody who sent through the mail or uttered anything that was regarded as seditious could be jailed or the mail could be seized. They would be otherwise investigated. Bill Haywood had already been on trial there in Cook County, and the word went out through the court on his speaking tour that if Bill Haywood said anything seditious, he was to be arrested immediately. Well, of course, now Bill played that like a harp. He was speaking in Milwaukee, room full of workers and cops all around the three walls, just waiting for him to say something seditious. Well, he stood up there in an enormous white cowboy hat, and he said, "I'm a two-gun man from the West." Well,
Bam! The cop started down the front aisle just as they got to the front. He reached one hand to one vest pocket, pull out his red card and the Industrial Workers of the World, reach into the other pocket and pull out his membership card in the Socialist Party of America. A two-gun man from the West. Well, of course, the audience dissolved into hysteria and laughter and embarrassed the cops right out of there. Bill, of course, was a failing health. He was older. He was traveling too much. He was overweight. He had to get back to Chicago and didn't have any money. He was walking down the street and he saw a sign. It said, it was a construction site, said, help wanted. It was American Federation, an AFL site. So Bill went in there to get a job, you know, day labor, doing anything. The foreman on the job recognized him right away. Hell, his face had been in every paper in the, in the country for a number of years. And decided to have a little fun at Bill's expense. And Bill said, I need a job. He said, well, we got a job here, although you look a little too old to do this kind of work. Bill said, hell, I worked under mine. I worked as a cowboy. I've done hard work all my life. Now, give me that job. Well, the foreman said, with this job, you got to take apprenticeship examination. Bill said, well, give it to me. Bill said, you got to know the difference between a joist and a girder. Bill said, hell, everybody knows that. Fellow said, yeah, but do you? Bill Haywood said, yeah, Joyce wrote Ulysses and Goethe wrote Faust. Now give me the job. Joe Hill's best song, one of Bill Haywood's favorite songs about industrial unionism. Would you have freedom from wage slavery? Then come join the grand industrial band. Ah, would you from misery and hunger be free?

rule in every land, one industrial union grand. 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Would you have wings up in heaven to fly?

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people in every land, one industrial union grand. 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

0: power that must rule in every land. One industrial union grand. Power in the union. Well, that was an idea that swept the country, an idea of industrial unionism. Badly attacked and tried to wipe it out when the CIL was founded in 35, came close to succeeding during the McCarthy years and the beginning of the Cold War. But it's an idea whose time has come again. Bill Haywood said at the founding convention of the IWFW in 1905, he said, world labor needs a world union. Well, capitalism is globalized, isn't it? Has no use for nationalism except to convince American auto workers that Japanese and Mexican auto workers are their enemy. Oh, divide the working class, keep it eating itself. No, world labor needs a world union, and we finally have the tools to do that, don't we? The rapid means of communication, all the tools the bosses have are available to us to begin to build that one big union of all skilled, semi-skilled, and unskilled workers into the OBU. There I go preaching again, but what the hell? It's my radio show, and it's the people's airwaves, and I do what I damn well please. I kind of like this, too, you know, now I'm not queuing up records or I'm just palavering. Well, now, Tom Scribner was one of those wobbly organizers, started in the forest in 1916. A great teacher to me. Tom, well, he was organizing unions of the unemployed in the forest up till 1957. Every place he went, he took a little printing machine with him because he knew that knowledge was power. And he ran off underground papers in the logging camps, the Redwood Ripsaw Review, the Lumberjack News. Well, he was a Red, so he never got a pension or Social Security. He lived in a flop house called the St. George Hotel, Santa Cruz. He played the musical saw on the streets. And some of you around those parts, remember him? Tiny little old man with the sleeve garters and a black bowler hat and that musical saw. Oh, yeah. Many, many times I've walked down those dark, dank corridors of the St. George Hotel, smelling of urine and tea bags. The halls, I mean. Up to that old man's door. Big poster on the door of him hunched over the musical saw, and underneath in bold black letters it said, Tom Scribner, musician and revolutionary. Ha! Somebody who knows who he is. Hot dog, you cleave to that. You cleave to that. Well, now, he told me, Tom Scribner, one time, that he was the world's greatest living wobbly. That's what we call industrial workers of the world, wobblies. I said, how can you say that? San Francisco Phil Melman, who did time for this union, 1920 to 25 in San Quentin, as a political prisoner, is still alive. Fred Thompson, his cellmate, is still editing the Industrial Worker in Chicago. How can you tell me you're the world's greatest living wobbly? Well, Tom said, when they busted up this union, the Palmer Raids, 1919 or so, I wanted to let those people know that my union was my life, it was my religion, it was my family, it was my only reason to go on working and struggling. The way I let them know it was I caught a freight train from Sandpoint, Idaho, down to Spokane, Washington, Spookaloo. Went to a Jagger, what they call a tattoo artist, they call them dermographers today. Went to a Jagger, and I had him give me a tattoo on the left cheek of my butt, a likeness of Big Bill Haywood himself, the founder of the Industrial Workers of the World. And on the other cheek, I had him tattoo the universal label of the IWW, the Three Stars Organization, Education, Emancipation, right there on the right cheek. Well, how do you know if this man speaks the truth? You know, what do you call him, a liar? Do you divest him of his accoutrements? No, he was old. You wait. Well, Tom Scribner liked to drink a bit. He drank in a bar across the street from the St. George, and there was always some young fella to help him back home, you know, back to his room. And one night it was my turn, and oh, that night Tom Scribner did not get plastered. He got stuccoed. Got him back up to his room. Just the flashing of the light on the neon sign out in front advertising the hotel. And I thought, on behalf of my union, because rumors were rife through the union, on behalf of my union, that we would find out whether this rumor was true or not. Dropped his trowel. And there, withered flanks, and there on the left one was a faint outline of someone who could have been Big Bill William D. Haywood, the founder of the Industrial Workers of the World. And then the other was a sort of a Dolly-esque, droopy version of the universal label of the Industrial Workers of the World, the Three Stars Organization, Education, Emancipation. Of course, what convinced me that he was the world's greatest wobbly was the picture of Sam Gompers in between them. Song that Tom loved, and he loved to sing this, and you're going to sing this too as loud as we can. We've sung this before. We'll sing it again to the old hymn tune of What a Friend We Have in Jesus. The Wobblies stole the hymn tunes because they were pretty and everybody knew them, and then changed the words so they made more sense. Song, dump the bosses off your back, and that's your refrain. And I can hear him in his creaky, cranky old voice saying, "Boss, isn't that double S-O-B spelled backwards? And don't you wish you'd thought of that? Are you cold, forlorn, and hungry? Are there lots of things you lack? Is your life made up of misery? Then dump the bosses off your back. Are your clothes all torn and tattered? Are you living in a shack? Would you have your troubles scattered? Then dump the bosses off your back. Are you almost split asunder, loaded like a long-eared jack? Boo, why don't you buck like thunder and dump the bosses off your back? All the agonies you suffer, you could end with one good whack. Stiffen up, you ornery duffer, and dump the bosses off your back. Bah, bah, bah." Now, doesn't that make you feel good? Now, Steve, as we're doing this seat of the pants radio, folks, if we're doing this, I don't know what the clock, I have no clock here, so how close to the intermission are we getting?
1: I think we all need to hit the bathroom now, don't we?
0: Especially okay, all right, we'll do an intermission to piss. You all go pee off the back porch, and we'll gather our thoughts and play Kenny Hall doing, I think, the Happy Neighbor Club here and have a little respite.

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Buck naked in the studio without a recording in sight, except this one in the background right now. You know, to get a Loafer's Glory newsletter, you can call 800-989-3825. 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We'll be back in just a moment.

Well, we're back again after listening to Blind Kenny Hall. He's a wonderful, wonderful human being. I don't know if you've seen Kenny Hall's new mandolin. Then neither is he. I love that man. I love that man. Now, back on track here. I was traveling through Illinois. Was invited to go and participate in a memorial in a little town called Mount Olive. Now, who of note in American history is buried in the cemetery at Mount Olive, Illinois? Well, I'll give you a hint. It's a woman. It was the Union Miners Cemetery. Does that tell you who it was? Well, it was Mary Harris. Mary Harris Jones, Mother Jones. It's hard for the human mind to imagine a life that embraced the presidencies between Andrew Jackson and Herbert Hoover. When Mother Jones was born, there were people alive who remembered the Revolutionary War, and she died on the eve of the New Deal. 1830 to 1930, lived 100 years. She was the miner's friend, mainly, as she's known as, she was the miner's friend, the miner's mother. In those coal towns down in West Virginia, Kentucky, Tennessee, the men were organizing the underground miners. Mother Jones had already organized their wives and leading them over the snow-covered game trails down into the hollers, armed only with mops and brooms.

bullets drove the scabs out of the coal pits. She was pure hell. Now, Mother Jones, she was not an organizer. She was an agitator, which meant that sometimes the organizers hated her as much as the bosses. She was a wild card on everybody's deck, and nobody knew how she was going to deal herself. One time she was there in Ludlow, Colorado. It's a terrible, terrible strike. Now, the state had mandated the 8-hour day, made it a law, but they couldn't enforce it because Rockefeller owned the militia and owned the mines. Well, they were meeting in the Union Hall. Mother Jones was there. The governor had promised not to send in the militia, but he lied, and he did. Soon as the word had reached the Union Hall that the militia had entered the coal fields, Mother Jones jumped up and screamed, "Let's go get the SOBs!" And she stormed out. She didn't look to see if anybody was following her. Nobody was following her. She just flounced up the road by herself and confronted the militia alone. Now, that was the year that President Theodore Roosevelt called Mother Jones the most dangerous woman in America, and she was 83 years old. That's some kind of dangerous. It's a song I picked up in West Virginia, written by a fellow named Evans many years ago about that event, the charge on Mother Jones. Now let's see if it's still in my head. Oh, the patriotic troopers come a-marching down the pike, prepared to shoot the miners in the Colorado strike. With whiskey in their bellies and vengeance in their souls, they came prepared to shoot the miners full of holes. In front of those brave troopers loomed, she was less than 5 feet tall, weighed less than 100 pounds. You're gonna look loom like that, you better be somebody. In front of those brave troopers loomed a sight you seldom see, a white-haired rebel woman whose age was 83. "Charge!" cried the valiant captain in awful thunderous tones, and the patriotic troopers charged and captured Mother Jones. Oh, it's great to be a trooper with a musket in your hand, prepared to do the dirty work the lords of wealth command. It's great to shoot a miner and hear his dying groans, but there never was such glory as that charge on Mother Jones. There's a rare old song. I'm glad those songs are still out there for people to crawl across the belly of the continent and soak up and put back to work again. Stupid. Stupid is not a condition. Stupid is the name of a person. A person who was so bright that his friends called him stupid as an honorific, like you would call a fat man slim. And he wore the name proudly. Well, he was one of those that had been exiled during the Palmer raids after 1919, exiled from the country. He had to flee the country. And I guess he was always afraid to use his real name ever since then. So he wore the name Stupid. But he lived mainly in the public market there in Eugene, Oregon. Was cared for by the young people of the town, by the street people. A shrewd, shrewd, keen mind, his voice. Someday I'll tell you the story about how Stupid found his voice. That's a whole different story, and I want to wander off into that. You remind me to do that. Stupid, now, lived on a little bit of a rocking chair check. But he would raise $5,000 a year for community causes that had no other source of funding on his own hook. He would put signs in store windows and charge money for it with quaint aphorisms on them. And then he would combine those signs together into little chapbooks and sell them on the street corners. They were called stupid sayings about practically everything. Some of those sayings made sense and others didn't. One of them, I remember, said, "Never try to teach a pig to sing. You're wasting your time, and it annoys the pig." Another one said, "They say make love, not war. Why not get married and do both?" Ha! Well, now, Stupid knew that those little kids in Eugene were going into the public school every day for 5 days a week, and they were standing up in the morning and saying the Pledge of Allegiance to the flag. While they were in class, Stupid would sneak into the schools, and he would thumbtack his pledge of allegiance, to the bulletin board on the off chance that some kid would read it and memorize it and stand up in class and say it instead of the other one. Stupid's pledge went, "I pledge allegiance to the flag of the multinational corporations and to the profit for which they stand, one interlocking directorate under no government."

song about all the things he conscientiously tried to resist in his life. And sometimes he was good at it, and sometimes he failed miserably. They had that wake, lasted all day, sunrise to sunset, and young people, little kids, old people, people of the town came, and everyone stood up one at a time and said what stupid had meant in their lives, and then sang stupid song. Oh, I have led a good life full of peace and quiet. I shall have an old age full of rum and riot. I have been a good lad, careful and artistic. I shall have an old age coarse and anarchistic. Once I paid my taxes and followed every rule, banker, boss, and bureaucrat thought me a willing tool. I voted Democratic and paid the church its due. Now all those swine will have to find some other chump to screw. Of interest, banks, and credit, insurance, tax, and rent. Of lawyers, agents, generals, and clerics, I repent. With this for corporations and scorn for those elected, oh, I will be an old bum, loved but unrespected. Stupid. Of course, that "with this for corporations" means that's what we call the mono-digital expletive. You catch my drift. Old Art Nurse lived up in Missoula, Montana. He was from Thompson Falls, north of there. Worked in the forest as a young man. Worked in the underground mines at Butte. Went to sea out of Houston, 20 years on the open sea and then 21 years on the long shore. Very old. Worked to death. He made his way back to Thompson Falls and retired into a little cabin that his kin owned. In his mid-80s, A.L. Art Nurse would always carry his union card, move back down to Missoula, and single-handedly organized a branch of the union of 40 members with an office open 8 hours a day and a, by God, 800 number. Now, if that isn't an organizer, I'd like to know what is. A wobbly hall with an 800 number? Ha! Art Nurse became a great teacher to me. I'd boom over on the freight trains. Yeah, and we would walk together to the old Northern Pacific Railroad yard. He'd use that freight train as a commuter freight. He'd look, hobble along there and say, "Look at this. This is a non-union railroad." Well, the whole thing had been bought up by Denny Washington, who was a millionaire construction operator, and ran it as the Montana Rail Link, a non-union road. He said, "This railroad isn't properly maintained. Look at those spikes standing up there 4 inches." He said, why the county welfare has sued Denny Washington to make up the welfare payments they gotta give the tramps who are afraid to ride his trains out of town. Now, he was a true wobbly. A.L. Art Nurse. You know what a true wobbly is? I will tell you, we'll settle this once and for all. It was during an election. Art had come out of the Moose Lodge after having a libation and was taking the corner, holding his hat on against the wind, to open the wobbly office. One of Missoula's morning drunks, they have morning drunks in Montana, one of Missoula's morning drunks reeled out of Charlie's across Higgins Avenue, and threw down an old Art Nurse, pulled a loaded pistol, cocked it, pointed at his head, said, "Are you going to vote Republican or Democrat?" Art Nurse said, "Shoot me." That's a wobbly. Now, Art Nurse had a favorite song, and he said, "Now, every place you go, I want you to sing this song." I said, "Damn it, Art, sometimes I get in serious trouble singing this song." He said, "Doesn't matter. If people know what this song really means, they will also know a whole lot." So, yeah, I'll sing it for you. It also has a refrain in it, but you don't have to sing it. You're under no obligation, but it sure would be great if you were standing there around your radio or standing up in the middle of your living room or wherever you're listening and just shouted out this. This is a song from the McCarthy times when they were trying to destroy the labor movement. "Oh, the company's so good to me, there's no more Reds in the union." That's your refrain. I'm respectable as can be, there's no more Reds in the union. My wages, they are up so high, my family's starving, so am I. But sooner than complain, I die, there's no more Reds in the union. I'm paid the lowest wage on earth, there's no more Reds in the union. I'm paid exactly what I'm worth, there's no more Reds in the union. I think the company is fair, they speed me up, but I don't care. My kids complain, but I don't dare, there's no more Reds in the union.
We never talk of workers' rights. There's no more Reds in the Union. They tell us that it leads to fights. There's no more Reds in the Union. Our leaders, they have always said that folks that talk like that are Red. So we listen to the boss instead. There's no more Reds in the Union. Each year we have a swell affair. There's no more Reds in the Union. The bosses and their friends are there. There's no more Reds in the Union. They give us food, they give us beer, but one thing does seem mighty queer. We eat that good, but once a year, there's no more Reds in the Union. Old Art Nurse. How does that leave us for time there, Steve? Oh, look, it's about 13 minutes or so. Well, let me tell you a story of Jack Miller. I won't put a song with it, but it's something that he told me that had a very, very serious effect on my life. Jack Miller kept the Senior Citizen Center in Seattle. He was another member of the Industrial Workers of the World. Why, he was on the Verona when they took strike relief up to Everett, Washington. They ran a steam launch Verona, they had leased, and Sheriff McRae raked the deck with gunfire. Why? Because he shouted up the gangplank, "Who are your leaders here?" And they all shouted back, "We are all leaders here." He was there when they burned the Bindles, May 1st, 1918, to force the operators to put bunkhouses in the logging camps and to have showers and to have bedding. You carried everything around on your back, your Bindle, by common consent. Those booming loggers in the railroad yards, May 1st, 1918, stacked those Bindles up, poured kerosene on them, and burned up everything they owned. Everything they owned. Jack Miller said, "When I started in the forest, we spoke about 15 different languages. We could hardly talk to each other. We had no intellectual life. Most of us couldn't read or write. We lived in our emotions, and we were comfortable there. We were at home there. We made commitments in our emotions to struggle for which there are no words. And those commitments carried us through 50 or 60 years of struggle." He said, "Now you show me people who make the same commitments intellectually, and I don't know where they'll be next week." That's worth thinking about. And then he said, "You know, armed only with our sense of degradation as human beings, we came together and organized and changed the condition of our lives." And this was the hard thing, he said. "You young people, why can't you young people, with all you've got, do the same thing?" I want you to ponder that and think about it. Joe Hill. Joel Emanuel Hegeland learned English on the tramp steamers going between Sweden and England. Came with his brother, immigrated to the United States at the turn of the century, changed his name to Joseph Hillstrom. Boomed all over the country doing different kinds of jobs. Of course, when he joined the Industrial Workers of the World, he shortened his name to Joe Hill and wrote songs for the union, wrote beautiful songs that are still sung all over the world, not very much in this country. There are union meetings in Germany and France that open and close with Joe Hill songs, you know. Well, Joe was in the Tijuana Rebellion, an effort to turn Southern California, Baja, into a commune. He was wounded in that, came up to Salt Lake City to recuperate. Well, there was a grocery store operator by the name of Morrison, had been a cop with a reputation for being real heavy with his club. A lot of cons he'd put away in that old Sugar House Penitentiary swore they'd get him when they got out, and somebody did. Well, the governor, Governor Spry, had vowed to bust the IWW, the union, out of the state forever, and that was his excuse. He was able to frame Joe Hill up on the charge of murder. Two phony trials, circumstantial evidence. Joe Hill was convicted and sentenced to die by a firing squad, November 19th, 1915. Well, they couldn't get him out. There were 70,000 letters from all over the world. There was a telegram from President Woodrow Wilson appealing for a new trial, all to no avail. He wrote a letter to Big Bill Haywood at the office in Chicago and said, "Bill, don't mourn for me, but organize." Then he said, "Bill, when they kill me, I want you to promise you one thing, that you'll take my body over the border into Wyoming, because I don't want to get caught dead in Utah." There's a lot of us that feel that way about it, too. Well, it was the day before his execution, Joe wrote one final letter. He said in that letter,
Imagine this, the day before he was going to be shot, he said, "Tomorrow, I expect to take a trip to the planet Mars, and if so, we'll immediately commence to organize the Mars Canal workers into the IWW, and we will sing the good old song so loud that the learned stargazers on Earth will once for all get proof positive that the planet Mars really is inhabited. I have nothing to say for myself, only that I have always tried to make the Earth a little better for the great producing class, and I can pass off into the great unknown with the pleasure of knowing that I never in my life double-crossed a man, woman, or child." The day of his execution, he passed a little folded piece of paper out through the bars to a reporter that turned out to be his last will. "My will is easy to decide, for there is nothing to divide. My kin don't need to fuss or moan, moth does not cling to a rolling stone. My body? Ah, if I could choose, I would to ashes it reduce, and let some merry breezes blow them to where some flowers grow. Perhaps a fading flower then might come to life and bloom again. This is my last and final will. Good luck to all of you. Joe Hill." I dreamed I saw Joe Hill last night, live as you and me. Says I, "But Joe, you're 10 years dead." "I never died," says he. "I never died," says he. "In Salt Lake, Joe, great God," says I, "am standing by my bed. They framed you on a murder charge," says Joe, "but I ain't dead." Says Joe, "but I ain't dead." "Oh, the copper bosses, they framed you, Joe. They shot you, Joe," says I. "Takes more than guns to kill a man," says Joe. "I did not die," says Joe. "I did not die." And standing there just as big as life, a-smiling with his eyes, says he what they forgot to kill went on to organize, went on to organize. From San Diego on up to Maine and every mine and mill where workers strike and organize, says he, "You'll find Joe Hill," says he, "you'll find Joe Hill." I dreamed I saw Joe Hill last night, live as you and me. Says I, "But Joe, you're 10 years dead," "I never died," says he.

Well, this is Utah Phillips, and you've been listening to Loafer's Glory, the Hobo Juggle of the Mind, where I've just been dithering and talking, and I'm going to do this some more. This makes me feel really good, so let me know if you get along with it, all right? And we'll see you again next week.

0: That spirit bloweth and is still. It will not rise for our whistling nor keep a timetable. No wine that we know can give us anything more than a fugitive caricature of its ecstasies. When it has blown free, we remember it always and know without proof that while the rapture was there, we were not drunk, but wise. That for a moment some intervening darkness had thinned, and we were seeing further than we can see now into the heart of life.
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0: David D, Hard Knock Radio, hanging out with you this afternoon. Today I got a couple of folks who are no stranger to our airwaves and no stranger to movement work and no stranger to trying to bring about better tomorrows for people in our community. The first is a host, a writer, an organizer, and an interviewer. His name is Jesse Strauss. We know him. We love him. And he is here with the one and only Walter Riley, who's a longtime civil rights attorney, labor organizer, political activist, whose work spans the civil rights movement to contemporary struggles for racial and economic justice. And we're going to go on and learn a lot about Walter because they have a new book out. Jesse and Walter got together, and they have a book that is The Civil Rights and Structural Attacks. Conversations with Walter Riley, and the interview and edited by Jesse Strauss. So, fellas, welcome to the show, and how y'all doing today?
1: Thank you so much for having us here. It's always a pleasure to join you, Davey.
2: Thank you.
0: Let me start off with you, Jesse. Interviewing somebody like Walter, I think, is important in more ways than I feel many can appreciate. First of all, it's good to have somebody with his wisdom and his tenure in the movements, you know, share his wisdom. But we are also under attack, where a lot of things that we don't really own, if we don't physically own it, if we haven't done it ourselves, they can be tucked away in somebody's archives. They can be removed from somebody's platform. They can be rewritten, recontextualized, and distorted. And we're seeing that happen all over the place. And so at a time when somebody like Walter Riley is considered a threat to the current administration because of his political outlook and what he wants to see us achieve, he can potentially be censored and removed. And so I wanted to talk to you about that, you know, why it was important for you to sit down with Walter, collaborate, and do this book, Jesse.
1: Absolutely. Thank you, Davey. I think the most important thing that I think about when I think about, like, what can we glean from Walter? And obviously there's hundreds of pages in this book, so there's a lot there. But it's that Walter is a movement elder, but he's not only an archive. Walter has been involved in the civil rights movement. He's been involved in labor movements. He's been involved in the anti-Vietnam movement. He's been involved in movements beyond what most of us can fathom being a part of, because we think of movement people as people who participate in something and are remembered for that particular participation. Walter has an incredible historical memory of what he's been involved with, and we'll hear, I'm sure, a lot more from Walter in just a moment about some of those memories. But Walter also doesn't give up. Walter is, again, I said he's not just the archive. Walter is super active. He hasn't, like, handed in. He hasn't given up. He hasn't set down the work. Being able to sit down with Walter for so many hours and work toward understanding his approach to movement building helped me understand that movement building is a permanent task. And the reason that this book is important to me, and I think the reason that it's going to be important to a lot of people in our community, certainly in the Bay Area and also beyond, is understanding the nature of working in movement at one point and building slowly over time to engage in the lessons that we've learned in one point in movement building, building to the next, building to the next, building to the next. And, you know, certainly we're in this movement work to win. Yeah. But in the interim, we're in this movement to build the movement. And Walter's still doing it. So it's an honor to be a part of writing down some of his story and sharing that with our community.
0: No, much appreciated. And thank you for that, Jesse Strauss. Walter Riley, I see you so many places so often. You're like a fixture And then, you know, reading the book, I was like, man, we can't take you for granted. And, you know, first of all, I appreciate the work that you've done over the years. I did not realize the depth of your history until reading the book. So that's the first thing I want to say. But the second thing I want to ask you, are you surprised at the political moment we're in right now with everything that is going on? And especially since you fought, you and so many others have fought to not have us be at this particular moment of authoritarianism, fascism, overt, you know, things that you probably had to deal with when you were growing up, to see it kind of circle back and rear its head in a new form and fashion.
2: Thank you, Davey, for having me on. I appreciate you and appreciate the work that you do. I've known you since, what, the late 80s. Thanks, Jesse, too. I'm approaching my 82nd birthday, starting my 83rd year on May 1st. I am not surprised. I can't say that I'm surprised. I can't say also that I expected it in the particular form it takes. I think my experience is that we live in a very oppressive political authoritarian society in many ways, and it takes on different forms at different times. The rise of Trump in this latest election and this particular administration, it's pretty outrageous that this country of all these places that we've been as a community of people and as a community of values, that we end up with somebody in the presidency and all the other people in the White House. And a great part of our media institutions bowing down, aspects of our liberal society unable to appreciate the moment that we're in and make the necessary struggles to try and protect what victories we have had and to push forward with more. Knowing that we've lived in this place and knowing the origins of a lot of the senses that Americans, U.S. citizens have about who we are, it's not surprising, but it was not expected at this moment. And I'd have to say, and I've said it at other times, particularly in 2016, that I was a lot more alarmed in 1980, when Ronald Reagan was elected. I felt a great deal of betrayal. I had been a revolutionary. I had been involved in the civil rights movement in the 50s and 60s and revolutionary struggles in the 60s and in the 70s and organizing. And I felt a sense of betrayal, not so much from the right wing, but from the liberal establishment in 1980 that allowed this kind of development of the Reagan administration. And it started, of course, before that, but that he was in office and created a pattern of work and conduct on the part of institutions that were able to lead us to where we are today.
0: What was the betrayal?
2: The betrayal was betrayal of liberal democracy. Reagan had no pretense of developing and supporting liberal democracy, and the people who supported him and the spokespersons who are around today that laid the basis for the authoritarian regime of Trump and the authoritarian regimes that are developing in the rest of the world that are being supported by the U.S. I felt that we had been involved in a major movement around civil rights with attempts at structural changes. We had been involved in the Black Liberation Movement, and for a general term that we call it, that reached a pinnacle in the 60s with spokespersons and movements and organizations developing. The development of the anti-war movement of the late 60s and early 70s, the environmental movement, the massive liberal movement that attacked the structure of education in society. And we ended up with a Democratic Party that was not willing to fight for the values that we really wanted. And our organizational structures did not develop as well as we should have because we were caught in liberalism. And we ended up with a Ronald Reagan. We ended up from what we know historically from the Republican movements and the Democratic Party moving into the Republican Party, the same people that we work with, supporting a right winger who wanted to destroy our economic foundations for working people, for poor people, for marginalized people, and laid the basis for developing the ideologies and theories and institutions that helped to build the racist repression that occurred in Central America and Latin America and the islands around us and the impact in the world. So that we end up with a Trump in 2016 and then we end up with the Trump in 2024, it's not surprising. I was not expecting it in this particular form.
0: You know, Walter, as you were talking, I'm thinking of a number of things that came across in your book. One of them, and I think you kind of alluded to this, and maybe Jesse kind of underscored this, is that the movement didn't end. It's evolving. It still goes on. And a lot of times people refer to the movement as, oh, yeah, back then we did it, et cetera, et cetera. And so to me, hearing you talk, would part of the betrayal be that so many people felt like they arrived at a point and they didn't have to do anymore? You know, like, I got a job, we got a governor, we got a mayor in the city, you know, all these things are happening just as Reagan is coming into office, you know, maybe a few years before and definitely a few years after. But it just seems like just hearing people talk from a particular generations, they mythologize, you know, a lot of what went on. And you talk about that in the book. And that can be a trap to the point that we don't really study history. We're not very, we don't read, we don't really dig deep, and we just hold up a lot of symbols. And it seems like folks on the other side have been putting in work, learning our history and reimagining their future and executing that in a fashion that we're seeing today.
2: That's absolutely my view, Davey. That the other side has been loading up and preparing because they want to maintain this system of profit, this system of white supremacy, this system of degradation of the world that we live in. And those of us who have to fight and struggle and be part of the communities of struggle for change have to constantly be in battle. We see many of those series. But one of the things that happen in this world, and I think it's part of the struggle of living with the economic powers, the social powers, the institutions that exist in the Western world right now, certainly, is that we don't always maintain the struggle and the analysis that's necessary, organizational work that's necessary to keep moving forward. And as you say, people got jobs, people who were in the anti-war movement, who wanted to say that we were not going to support oppression and exploitation of the rest of the world, had to go to work someplace or another. And the system that they fought was not the system that they idealized in the same way, you know, my meaning that they wanted to see some change in the role that they played. A lot of the folks in the movement, the liberal movement, and which is also very important to maintain in the progressive movement, didn't make the analysis that there is a structural system that maintains this oppression, that maintains this exploitation, that maintains this degradation of human society and human beings. And people became a part of it. The 9-to-5 became.
0: Would you say that? And Jesse, you could jump into this as well, you know, because you've been a movement guy yourself. So from different generations looking at this, the goal oftentimes in movements, and especially how you describe in the book, is to really transform society, to you know, you talk about structural change. And that sounds good, but really, Walter, I just want my PlayStation and I want comfort. And once I get the comfort, I'm good, you know, and that is a mindset. I don't know if that is a byproduct of Americanism, meaning we're sold the white picket fence and the, you know, the two-car garage type of thing, or if it's just human nature, like, man, I'm here. Roof over the head. I had some chicken this morning. What else is there? You know, you do that revolutionary stuff, and I see that far too often. Now, they might not say it to somebody like you or Jesse, you know, let's fight the power. But when I get home, man, I'm playing my PlayStation. And did we account for that? The fact that people just want comfort. And do we have to pivot at this point? And I'll close with this. The reason why I say that is even in the face of what we have right now, so many people are hinging on midterm elections. Like, we're going to vote our way out of this and we can go back to comfort. And I don't know if that's going to be the case, but that is something that is motivating a lot of people to, you know, keep their hopes up.
1: You know, I want to jump in because a lot of the way that we talk about the current political moment, and I mean that whenever we are, you know, it was the current political moment in 2003 when Bush started the invasion of Iraq. Sure, it's the current political moment in 2016 when Trump gets elected the first time. We often talk about it and experience it as this particularly unique and horrific thing. And what we're trying to do, and just to be clear, we are living in particularly unique and horrific times, but many of these unique and horrific times were new in all of these eras. One of the things that I was most enthusiastic to do with this interview process, getting to know Walter and getting to write down some of these stories, is exploring like this Walter's historical memory, you know, getting involved in movement building in the 1950s in Durham, North Carolina. And one of the questions that I ask him, it's later on in the book, it's as we're beginning the concluding portion, it's like, okay, of course, we've talked about this lifetime of engagement in all kinds of ways. But at this point, you know, you have this memory from the 1940s and the 1950s, and then we have these horrific moments that we're living through in every single decade since. What has been the failure and achievement of that? And I'm going to hand it over to Walter in just a moment, but a lot of Walter talked about was access to an experience of joy, particularly for Black people. And that access to joy, you know, I wonder what the relationship that has to engagement in struggle. But it's also a win in and of itself. So I want to hand that over to Walter. But that's a big part of why we engaged in this interview process, in this book process. It's like, yes, this historical moment right now is particularly unique and challenging and horrific. But like, what does movement work, even if we're not achieving full-scale revolution in a particular moment? What can movement work build us through over time?
2: I see that our experiences have helped to build a better world for us and a better world that impacts people all over. This is a particular moment. There's been particular areas of concessions being made and people wanting to do their play machine. I used to talk about cranapple juice, that we needed somehow another cranapple juice. When we had apples and cranberries and everything else, it's just an aspect of sort of jokingly decadence in American society that we can focus on building cranapple juice and when we have so many other things that we should be involved with. But I see the history of the world as one of people building better lives, better worlds for themselves, and better futures. And I think that's largely what has happened. We started, if we just start with the recent histories of the transatlantic slave trade and what happened, how that developed, the struggle has been for changing the societies that built the transatlantic slave trade, that built the slavery system, and that built the oppression, economic, social, political oppression that resulted from it. And that's been constant change all along. I mean, we have periods of change from chattel slavery in the U.S. to non-chattel slavery, and masses of people began to have some sense of identity. Part of the thing you mentioned earlier, Davey, is that things can be forgotten, the terms that you used. a lot of discussion today has to do with erasure. And if we don't remember what we went through as a people, black, white, Native Americans, immigrants of other nationalities in this country, and how working people and people at the margins had to make changes in their lives, then we start remembering myths about who we were and what we were and what happened, and what we are today gets defined based upon those myths. But it was a period of struggle and people building lives for themselves and finding the ability to build families trying to be something more than the captured folks and the captured cultures and the destroyed histories. So I'd say don't get at this moment to justice discussions about joy, but I do want to emphasize that my approach and my belief in the people I try and work with, try to develop some sense of we're moving forward constantly in this world, and we're playing a role in that struggle in the United States, and African descendants of slavery in this country has made great contributions to the world in every aspect we can think of. But in particular, we can talk about the need for the world to understand the political struggles that we have given leadership to, the theories, the development of philosophies, work and organization that we've given leadership to, that will liberate us eventually from the oppression that exists here and the economic, political elitism around the world, the authoritarianism. I see that, and I believe that that happens. I think that not just a belief, but there is evidence, empirical evidence, about how we can describe what is happening, how we're moving forward. But there's always moving forward and moving backwards, and sometimes seem static. But it is not static. American history is not static. World history is not static. There's always change. And right now, we're in a period of having to understand the nature of authoritarianism as it grows here, the nature of authoritarianism as our society has found its level of comfort, and the level of authoritarianism that is getting tremendous amount of resistance. There's a lot of growth here. And what I'm hoping that happens in this period, particularly in this year, that there's more discussions about how we develop the solidarity in the movement. I'm interested in how this discussion about this book can play a role. I was surprised that Jesse saw me as somebody to interview, and I was surprised at his approach. And so I am enthusiastic that we should have this discussion. Whatever contribution can be made through this, I think, comes from this trying to find out how we develop movement, how we develop change, how we identify where we've been and where we have to go.
0: Well, the book definitely has a lot of jewels and gems, which goes back to my initial point that it's important to have this because it ain't going to be in a classroom anytime soon. It's not going to be on legacy media anytime soon where we can flesh this out and really dig deep and just sit with it. And a couple of things come to mind as you were talking, Walter. Walter Riley is our guest, along with Jesse Strauss, talking about their new book. Your upbringing in Durham, North Carolina, can you share with us some of the lessons you learned? And in particular, I'm looking at the fact that you're living in a place that you're basically sharecroppers. You're dealing with fascism in ways that many people could only imagine at a certain point in time, you know, that type of thing. And what stood out to me was this understanding of organizing is really sitting at the kitchen table and constantly just building with people, community, versus somebody just coming up and telling you, you know, I'm the new Martin Luther King. I'm the famous guy that's going to lead us. And I think that's a lesson that's been lost for a variety of reasons. But from your standpoint, what important lessons do you think we need to embrace from your time in Durham, and maybe even share with our audience some of the challenges that you had in a place like that, from dealing with the sharecropping system to having to leave because of the person you married?
2: Well, to be clear, I grew up in a community in Durham named Bragg Town after the racist Confederate general. And there's been this, that name came later, but there are many other aspects of this system, representations of system of slavery, enslavement in that neighborhood. What's important, I think I learned, became aware of later, appreciated, that I lived in a village. My father and mother stopped farming in about 1950. My father continued to do some of the work, but he became a construction laborer in around 1950. But before that, since they were teenagers, married in their teens and having children in their middle teens, they worked tenant farming, sharecropping. Tenant farming, it's called in North Carolina, where somebody owned the farm, owned the land, and owned the benefits of their labor, and basically gave them subsistence, economic support, where other owners gained everything. And most of the owners of those at that time were people who gained their property during the slavery period. And the names of the people that were the farm owners that they worked for at various times, sharecroppers, tenant farmers, tend to move around a lot, just like tenants do in Oakland.
0: But it's important to note that enslavement was within eyesight for many people living at that time, meaning that they had a grandfather, a grandmother, so you had relatives that were within eyesight. So it wasn't some far-off, foreign thing. And these slave, you know, these descendants of slave owners were the, you know, they could look and say, oh, my great-grandfather owned your grandfather. I can't imagine what that must be like, you know, because you're right close to it. There are people that can tell you stories about all that stuff and vice versa.
2: Yeah. I mean, there were people around. I mean, I was born in 1944. So, you know, the Civil War ended in 1865. So that was less than 100 years before that. There were people around who had real experiences with it, having been born into enslavement. There were others who grew up in households where their parents and uncles and some of the even the older brothers were enslaved at various times. So they had a constant history of that. There were people in my family who deserted their farm lands and joined the Civil War struggle against the Confederacy. Some of those names are on the walls. But these were farmers. These were people who said we couldn't live with that. So that was part of the history of all of us. One of the aspects of growing up, though, in the South is that we also had this attempt at erasure again about what our history was. Consistent approach that still is very developed today, even more than it was, let's say, in 1950 or 1960, the idea of erasing who we were and giving us histories that, through education, through school systems, that we then couldn't necessarily see ourselves in, and that was part of the struggle for change. When I was growing up, I lived not far from, a couple of miles from where my great-grandmother had been enslaved in a slave cabin. And I didn't know her, but my older brothers and sisters actually knew her because she lived a very long time, and they got to know her. I never knew any of my grandfathers, but I knew other people in the neighborhood that understood slavery. The neighborhood I grew up in had... from the 50s, from 1950 on, had the neighborhood had buildings that people were enslaved in. The house that I was born in was built by slaves and dwelt in by slaves. My family lived in those slave dwellings for decades.
0: Did that weigh on you? Was that something that was present? Like, you think back and it weighed heavy? Let me give an example. In hip hop, one of the early places that had parties was the Audubon Ballroom. And I remember we would go there, and it was something about it. It's like, this is where Malcolm was killed, you know, and you know, there are people, you know, people that knew him and stuff like that when growing up. And it just, you know, it was just something about the energy. And that was just a leader that we all know and love who was, you know, unfortunately taken from us. But to be in a place where folks were enslaved, how did that weigh on you?
2: I think it weighed on different people, different ways. Mm-hmm. Some people in some communities, there's a desire to escape from that memory because we haven't learned to appreciate our experience and learn from it and see it as something that we can build on. Just as for a lot of African Americans, we tended to not want to identify with Africa until it became a part of our movement. And still today, there are folks who don't want to do that. We have whole countries that don't want to identify with their.
0: Right.
2: But that was part. But my family and my grandfathers had been organizers and activists in fighting against slavery. I still knew my father's mother, who was so proud of her father and her mother, who had been resistant to enslavement and had played various roles in their relatives who went off to fight on the Union side. But I could not go to the yard of my great-grandmother's enslaved building, even as a child, whereas other members of my family could. So it infected me that way, and it still do when I think about it. I visualize it every time I think about that place. I visualize that log cabin where she was, and I would look at it from a distance because I could go to a place where we were standing up high when I was a kid. And I knew that. I didn't understand, even as a five-year-old, what it was. But as a five-year-old, I couldn't go into that.
0: Yeah, yeah, you could feel that energy.
2: The neighborhood, yeah.
0: Jesse, you wanted to say something? Jesse Strouth, are the guests.
1: Yeah, thank you, Davey. I mean, I just wanted to mention, like, there has been a massive process of erasure, particularly of Black freedom struggle. But when we're looking back in the area that Walter grew up in, there's a particular historical memory baked into the geography of white supremacy. And I mean, I haven't spent as much time nearly as Walter in the Deep South, but it seems like a point of pride. Like the one piece I wanted to draw out, when Walter was a kid, he did day labor on a farm that was owned by a family whose last name was Mangum. This family in that area was formerly a slave owning family. As I did some research and was trying to understand the dynamic there, I learned that not only, of course, was that family a landowner when Walter was a kid, that Walter was working their land, but they became a political family with a member of their family in the U.S. Senate. There was a member of their family that became the Durham County Sheriff. And that memory is that family legacy is still ongoing.
0: Go on to be a governor too?
1: Definitely. But even in 2023, there was a member of that family who was recognized by the Durham Police Department as Employee of the Month. The current city's jails, one of the current city's jails, resides on South Mangum Street. So, like, when we're talking about historical erasure and historical memory, we're specifically talking about the Black experience and the movement experience and the abolitionist experience that has transformed this world. That society is of white supremacy that led is still so baked into our daily reality. It's the same family from when Walter was a kid, when his, I don't know how many generations back, were on that same land, and it's the same family now.
2: They're still there.
0: Wow.
2: They're there, and they're still in power. So that struggle continues to define ourselves within that history, that we were resistant to enslavement. We were actively engaged in trying to build a sense of power and self-identification among ourselves. And that was part of what was happening in my community. And that's why my community gave me a lot of support, even without understanding every aspect. of the civil rights movement, the things that we're engaged in. My family, my community, a large part of the place I grew up were family members also from way back.
0: Right. But the thing that stands out to me in the book is the fact that you started becoming a leader, you know, and talk a little bit about that, because I think when we say leader, we attach it to celebrity, influencer, and all that. And I think your philosophy around that is very different and something that we can learn from. But you were very visible in resisting. And maybe you could talk a little bit about that. And then at 19, you know, sitting down with Malcolm X and what's the other brother's name? Floyd McKissick. So these were luminaries. And you're like still a teenager, you know. So what... Talk about leadership in that regard, and also baked into that, what I'm getting from you is that this is not a turn the other cheek type of scenario. Like, it's an option to do that. It's a practicality if needed. But I think we often romanticize about the South and kind of like, you know, these were folks that kind of shuffled along and just took it versus, you know, folks pretty much actively resist and, you know, you know, well, I'll let you have the floor and tackle that for us.
2: Well, there was a level of resistance, and there was a level of resistance in my family, and it was part of my family. My dad, my mother, their parents were part of the resistance to slavery. They were part of resistance to supremacy and trying to build sense of family and community. They were all part of that. That's part of our history.
0: Right, but didn't your pops like confront a sheriff with a shotgun? I know I read that, right?
2: Yes.
0: Yes. Okay. Yeah. Don't skip over it.
2: Well, you talk about leadership. Yeah, I mean, I

0: I understand the importance of individuals playing a role and playing and moving out and offering their experience and their abilities, their resources to help things move forward. I've tried in my lifetime to not buy into the special individual being the leader and having importance, and I think it's important in terms of building movement, and I see that as a long arc, both for myself, my family, and the people around me. And it may not look like it's happening, but I think it develops a deeper ability for people to contribute to them, to their families, and to their communities. The story about my father, I got married when I was in high school. It was a very heady period. I know there are young people around that have those kinds of headiness today about what's happening with them, and they have pregnancies and experiences. And the movement, for me, a lot of us didn't expect we were going to live very long in that period, rightly or wrongly. But we looked at the nature of the world we live in and saw we were prepared to challenge it and to offer whatever was necessary. But I got married. Because I married a woman who was in the civil rights movement, who had been a freedom writer, who was at Parchman Prison. She was from the Bay Area. That's how I'm out here right now. And a white woman in the segregated system in the South, that we got together against the laws and rules of God and man. We were not supposed to get together. But we did, and we lived in my family's home. One time, a couple of sheriffs parked out on the road, down across from our driveway, and my dad said, my name was Cootie. He said, Cootie, get your gun. And lots of folks had guns.
1: Right.
0: And still do in the South. And I had a single shot rifle, and my dad got his shotgun and went out to the end of the driveway and said, get out of that mother car or something to that effect. I'll blow your head off. Or, you know, and he was from a family of fighters. They liked each other, his family and his brothers. They supported each other. And people who understand the nature of families here, or the nature of families even in the South, people who worked hard all of their lives, they didn't take crap. While they were not able to end the system of slavery and even plantation ownership, they had a sense of dignity. They had a sense of themselves, and they fought for themselves. And that was throughout slavery and afterwards. And it still exists today for a lot of folks. While we're fighting certain bourgeois ideas, black acceptance, there's still this sense of black sense of self that exists in lots of families and lots of communities in the South. And even
1: I think that sort of resistance, armed resistance, and, you know, we've done tons of shows on that, you know, especially out of North Carolina, where the Williams family comes from, and Mabel Williams and all that. So that's a history that, but the thing that kind of stands out for me with respect to that is twofold. One, armed resistance is on the table. And I think that's incredibly important because, as pointed out in the book and as we see in real life, you know, there's a sanitizing of the freedom struggle, the black freedom struggle. So it's, we're in churches singing, which we did. We're out marching, which we did. We're wearing our Sunday best, which we did. But all of these are tactics, because even King himself, you know, was strapped, you know, to protect the family if need be. But the other thing that I think is important is you break down how some people saw these movements and they named it differently. So if we talk about, you say that when people were sitting in lunch counters and trying to, you know, go against this Jim Crow system, it was a strike. I forget the word that you, an attack on the system, that's the word you use. But there was also a wording that you had, like there are some people that want to integrate and you wanted to desegregate. And I think this is real important in terms of the mindset of understanding and being clear what the goal is, because when we talk today, it's like, well, you know, we get to sit on the back of the bus. That wasn't really the goal, to sit on in the front of the bus. This whole thing about desegregation, well, I'll let you break it down. I thought it was

0: not be a Black liberation movement. Without the civil rights movement, there wouldn't, and without the Black liberation movement, there would not have been the further developments of struggle for us here. And that's different from a lot of folks who analyze what the civil rights movement was. One aspect of American society is that we're being erased for our political leadership and struggle. And there are folks who want to believe that that movement was all about integration, all about being part of white America and giving up our sense of self. And that is, in my estimate, I think I have to respect the folks who are engaged in that discussion, but they need to learn something more about who they are and what the movement was. They've forgotten something. What we were doing was attacking a system. We were attacking a structure of the American system, that structure of white supremacy that had as part of that structure the separation of our economics, the separation of our society that made it impossible for us to be able to legally sit where we wanted to sit, or whether it's on the bus or at a lunch counter or walk on the streets. And as young people, we were not ready to accept that. And we fought that. We were not trying to sit with white folks. We were trying to assert our own dignity. And we were saying the society we lived in, that our families had been a part of, that our families had fought for against the slavery system and with the Union, that our families had fought for and our communities had fought for in World War I. And my community had a lot of people, a lot of history that suffered from that. World War II, Korean War, Vietnam War, as it was developing, trying to develop a society where we were whole citizens, we had a part to participate, and we had a role and identity for ourselves. And I'm exercised about it when I hear people say that civil rights movement was just folks trying to be in the white community.
1: Or even worse, you know, I ain't your grandfather or grandmother's civil rights movement. I'm like, whoa, like you don't really understand. Because I don't have the courage that you all had. I certainly don't. You know, that's why I said salute to you all, you know, because that is, you know, just to pick up a sheriff and face off against a sheriff and your father go bring your shotgun because this is what we're about that for real mm-hmm. is not something that people readily do. You know, we'll pick up a camera and film, you know, and talk about it, but we ain't rolling up. And I've run into too many people who are from places like where you are from in the South who really have that, you know, dignity that they want to keep intact and that sense of righteous injustice. You know, I think I would use there's a certain righteousness that they bring to the table and a fire in the belly that I think that's been erased and sanitized and redirected. And so I think that's important to remind people of. I mean, I have a million more questions. I know we don't have time, but let me do this. Jesse, put on your movement hat for a minute, you know, and your radio hat for another second. So what chapters stood out to you? You know, like as you were interviewing Walter and putting this together, it's like, damn, people got to read this. Once they read this, you know, what really, you know, warmed your cackles, if I could use that old phrase, you know?
2: Well, thank you, Davey. I am going to respond directly to that question, but I think the thing that's been on my mind for a while now is as I've been listening to your and Walter's conversation, you know, earlier in this conversation, Walter told us that he was surprised that I approached him for this book project. And anyone that's been aware of Walter's work in Oakland during my lifetime or for, you know, a long time before that, wouldn't be surprised at all. There's been people trying to convince Walter to write a book forever. So I'm super honored that he responded and we got to have these conversations. I certainly learned a lot, but I think a big portion of the reason that he had that feeling that I'm sure was genuine of surprise when I approached him is because he really thinks about this question of leadership that you all were discussing earlier in a deep and powerful way where, you know, it's really about taking action and participating And I learned so much in these conversations about Walter's approach to prioritizing not putting himself or not putting any specific leaders at the center of the work, that actually putting specific leaders at the center of the work is a distraction. And we see that throughout the book, throughout his stories, where, you know, class struggle is a portion of, is the centerpiece of his political efforts and political leadership from early days in the civil rights movement. But even like, and he would never bring this up in the beginning of a conversation, so I'm going to take care of that on his behalf. In the early days of the Black Panther Party, the Black Panthers were focused on this concept of Black power. Super important. We've been studying that and learning about it for so long. Walter was never a formal member of the Black Panther Party, but he was in the same milieus and working with the same people who were early in the Black Panther parties. And in those discussions, he brought up this conversation of class struggle, and he was part of the discussion that led to the creation of the phrase that we all know, all power to the people, because all power to the people brings in that class element in addition to the Black power element. This has been like a portion of Walter's leadership approach, whereas, and I like to call it leadership and not just leader. But let's be real, Walter has been a movement leader. I think that his ability to participate and not focus on one specific era or one specific contribution has been grounded in this approach to leadership. So that said, you asked me about a specific chapter, and, you know, every one of these chapters, I learned a lot. I think the two that I'm thinking about right now in particular are the chapter on nonprofit imperialism and the alternate model he worked on creating with the Haiti Emergency Relief Fund, specifically thinking in the way Walter phrased it, when we're thinking about structural adjustment policies and ways that the global economy and the powerful countries impose political constraints on poor countries, and of course his work there is particularly in Haiti, it's so simple in his comparison to how the nonprofit model has imposed constraints on movement building in communities. I'm not going to get too deep into that right now because we don't have time, but I will encourage folks to read the book.
1: They can read the book.
2: Exactly, exactly. But I also wanted to mention the last chapter that Walter and I included in the book, which is called Movement Capture and Oakland Since Oscar Grant. Of course, it was powerful for me to learn about Walter's more historical role, but I met Walter in 2010. And I met Walter in the heat of that uprising in response to the police killing of Oscar Grant. And I've been organizing off and on in spaces with Walter since then. And so being able, having the opportunity to spend that time reflecting on, you know, like before that in the book, it's like, I want to grasp the concepts and I want to grasp the history that Walter's been involved with. But in that last chapter, it's really about something that we were able to collaborate and engage with. And I have the same historical memory of that timeline with Walter. So it was it's a unique opportunity to reflect. And so, again, I'm not going to give too many spoilers. You got to read the book, but those are the two I'm thinking of highlighting.
1: Well, Jesse, job well done, and appreciate you for, you know, taking that initiative and reminding us that we shouldn't just sit around and wait. You know, the Bay's ethos is to do it yourself, you know, so I'm glad you did that, and thank you. Walter, as we close out, anything that you want to leave us with, or did you have you know, working with Jesse, an illuminating chapter for yourself where you're like, man, I'm glad we were able to really talk about that.
0: Well, I think I think of the book as a whole, that it gives an opportunity for some aspects of discussions that are not necessarily occurring. So not in a particular chapter, but the idea of Black liberation, the idea of national liberation, the ideas that come with class struggle in this country, and what roles we have to play, have to be understood a lot more. And yeah. and there are unique experiences that all of us have that we should bring to that and get rid of our egos in the process. That's what I'm hoping develops in whatever small way it can out of these discussions.
1: Well, Riley, go ahead, Jesse.
2: Yeah, I want to add that, you know, this book, it is a collection of Walter's stories, but it moreover, it's a collection of Walter's lessons. Like, I want to be clear, this book is not a memoir. It is a conversation. It's a specifically and intentionally an intergenerational conversation. And the purpose of that, you know, I love learning those very grounded stories and graphic things, including things you referred to, like the day he spent with Malcolm X, or like his experience with his father confronting the sheriff while armed. And there's, you know, those are still all in Durham. There's plenty of those stories throughout his life. But moreover, the purpose of this book is to build political lessons over that time, and to gather and glean some of those lessons from Walter's life in order to challenge people to reflect on our own pathways and roles within the movement. This book is not a historical document, even though there are historical moments documented there. The purpose behind this book is to lay out a challenge. How do we build from these lessons and really continue movement culture and build toward, you know, the goal. The goal is to win.
1: But since it is a conversation, it ain't preachy. And because those stories are there, it's conversational and it's engaging and it's entertaining and, you know, and all these things that I think are important if you really want to learn. If I can put on my professor hat for a minute, you know, you just can't lecture to people. You have to really engage them. And I think y'all did a good job. So Walter Riley, appreciate you. Jesse Strauss, thank you. We're going to take a break here on Hard Knock Radio. We're out for now. Peace.

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0: Okay, here we are on stage left. We are happy to have Steve Moore in the studio today. Steve, please tell us what that song was and how you came by it.
1: It's a D scale, I believe, and I heard a little bit of Supertramp, and I liked kind of adding them together, and then even a little bit of Led Zeppelin, which I learned a long time ago. I really can't say other than that, so it's a combination of three things that I thought sounded good.
0: Oh, nice little mix. Did you grow up in the interior of Alaska?
1: No, I'm 32 years here, but I'll put a plug in for my hometown from Long Beach, California, and I went to Millikan High School and I played Millikan basketball.
0: Wow, I lived in Long Beach for a while.
1: Nice place.
0: Uh-huh. I worked at the Starkist plant.
1: I worked at the Skylinks golf course.
0: Oh, yeah.
1: First job.
0: Let's hear your next piece.
1: Okay.

0: Okay, what did we have there?
1: That's something that I thought that you'd hear a long time ago when they would call the folks in from the fields, like a hoedown, what they called a hoedown. And that would be like something they'd play where everybody, once they heard that sound, they'd come on in for the music and the food and time to quit working. So that's what I thought it would be.
0: Yeah, well, if I were working in the fields and I heard that, I'd put my hoe down. It would take a lot less than that, in fact. So tell us a story about music in your life.
1: I worked as a roadie for a band, and it seemed like there was a lot of fun, and the seriousness could have been more, so I didn't really get serious with music until I came to Alaska, and then I quit for a while, and then my friend told me to continue. He helped me, and I went to a few jam sessions at the Lions Club downtown, right in the middle of town, and then it seemed to take off a little bit more, learn how to play and sing, which was a big deal, because you want to learn how to sing if you play guitar, and I'd say that I spent a lot of time practicing some singing lessons, paying attention to other guitar players, you know, taking care of your wrists, because your wrists are everything. Mm. And so music kind of evolved over a long period of time for me.
0: Was most of this early music in Long Beach?
1: No.
0: Where?
1: That was just messing around. I really didn't get serious till I came to Alaska. And then I've been here 32 years, and then I got more serious in the last 15 years.
0: Hmm.
1: Been playing guitar since 1980, but not really as good as I'd like till the last 15 years or so.
0: Uh-huh. Let's hear another piece from you.
1: Okay, this is a real important song. It's written to the mother of my son. I don't know where she is. I'm hoping she's okay. That's the main thing.

0: Very nice. Very nice. I can see why that's such an important song to you. How old were you when you wrote your first song?
1: 49 years old.
0: Mm-hmm.
1: And that song was on a cool winter night there, and I had half the family there, wanted the whole family there, and it's time to get the songwriting. I guess songwriting can save you if you're...
0: Yeah.
1: It's a cold Alaska night and you got something you got to do and you have a string of sentences to get our song going, you know, a bad deal if you play guitar.
0: Mm-hmm. Yeah. Mm. So you never had any urges to write music when you were a little kid, huh?
1: No, but poems, and I wrote a lot of poems before songs.
0: Mm.
1: Yeah. I love to write, well, in Tennyson is by far and away my favorite, Lord Alfred Tennyson.
0: Wow. Do you still have any of those early poems?
1: No, I wish I did. I mostly gave them to pretty girls. And a lot of the poems were directed at the gal that was squire.
0: Uh-huh.
1: A lot of poems, though. And when I found Tennyson, I knew that I found my favorite poet by far.
0: Your mentor, huh?
1: Yeah, Tennyson, Lord Alfred Tennyson.
0: Right. Whose music affects you most deeply?
1: Oh, by far, Gordon Lightfoot.
0: Really?
1: Yeah, I don't think there's any... He's much older now, and I wrote a letter to him, and he didn't respond, but by far, Gordon Lightfoot is... And all these songs today so far are on a 12-string. All of them will be on a 12-string. Gordon Lightfoot, by far.
0: Uh-huh, yeah. Wow. The long arm of Canadian musicians.
1: Yeah.
0: Let's hear another piece.
1: Okay, how about a little George Jones?
0: Okay.

that letter.

0: We know Gordon Lightfoot didn't write that one.
1: That's George Jones.
0: Did George Jones write in the 50s, or was he later?
1: Oh, 50, I think 50s, 60s, 70s, 80s, and 90s, if I was going to guess.
0: Wow.
1: Yeah, his nickname was the Old Possum, and he just had such an impact. If there's such thing as stage presence, that was him, you know.
0: Uh-huh. Do you happen to know any Townes Van Zandt songs?
1: No, sir.
0: Okay. I wanted to ask. When you're playing your guitar and you're all alone, do you improvise or do you always play music that's already written?
1: Well, that's the best thing about guitar, being all alone, is that it can go any direction you want, and it vibrates when you're holding on to it, and all music is a shared emotional experience. So when there's no one around, you're sharing emotional experience with the instrument, and it becomes kind of an intimate thing where it's there. In my case, I always have it strapped on, so it's folding onto my body, and it's vibrating. So music is sometimes regimented because you repeat it, but a lot of times when you're alone, like you said, there's a lot of open-ended things you can do. You can learn how to play one chord four different ways. They call it economy. Mm-hmm. You can find a chord near where you're playing the other chord. You can be economic. You don't want to jump up and down the neck. But then also, you can stretch your limit as a guitar player and learn how to jump from one side of the neck to the other. So there's a middle ground there that you're looking for. So really, when you're alone, it's some of the best time.
0: Okay, I'm gonna ask you this, and I want you to answer me truthfully. I'm going to ask you to improvise something for us right now.
1: Okay. All right, let me see what I want to do. That's so cool. I'm glad you asked me that.
0: Some people might not be comfortable with it, but I just love to get cutting-edge music on the show.

0: something like that.
1: That was nice. That was nice. You know what that reminded me of?
0: Huh.
1: Hawaiian surfing music.
0: Oh.
1: I just got this image of people on the beach with their surfboards and somebody with a guitar just sitting there and watching the surfers come in. Thank you very much. Steve Moore is with us today.
0: Stephen Mark Moore. There's several of us in town with the same name. So.
1: Okay, Stephen Mark Moore.
0: I think I'm one of the older ones, and I'm in the least amount of trouble.
1: Okay, play something else for us that's on your playlist.
0: Elvis, for sure. Elvis Presley.
1: Oh, let's have Elvis.
0: Yeah. This is an improvised version of an old song. And I hope I'm in tune still. Let me see if I'm in tune still.

0: pick this guitar here too in just a minute.
1: Okay, you can take your time to tune it up.
0: That might be it for the capo song. I put the capo on there and it didn't sound very good. So. I gave it a shot and I didn't like what they didn't want to keep going. So. This is a song by Hal Ketchum, a song at the Carlson Center. And I knew I had to play this song.

0: has a Bruce Springsteen feel to it.
1: Yeah. He was really fabulous, a guitar player. He had much to play every note on that guitar. He had the lead guitar. And I had a really nice date. Had a nice date with me. She was very, very pleasant. Mm-hmm. It was about 22 years ago. I'll never forget it. And that Carlson singer had really good sound, which is not always the case there, but that night they did. Yeah.
0: Cool.
1: How about a slower song?
0: We're up for slower songs. We're up for faster songs. We just want you to play what you're happy to be playing.
1: Okay, yeah, this, everybody likes Neil Diamond. Everybody wishes they could play all the Neil Diamond songs, but this is the only one I play. I like Neil Diamond, though, so I want to play this one.

0: Neil Diamond, is he still alive?
1: Oh yeah, he's older, but he's still alive. Probably getting up there, but still alive.
0: Steve, where have you traveled?
1: I was in a big family, 13 people, one bathroom, one house, it was bad. So I took off when I was about 14, and I traveled all over Colorado, Arizona, New Mexico, Wyoming, Utah, Oregon, Washington, everywhere. There was a whole western part of the United States, and my favorite is by far Colorado, and now my new favorite, because I'm here mostly, and my kids are here, is Alaska.
0: Uh-huh.
1: But the water in Colorado and the whole Colorado experience is a pretty amazing thing.
0: Hmm. Did you ever perhaps travel by freight train?
1: No. I heard of the Bulls, and I had seen some of their work on faces and people that get beat up. And I knew that getting beat up ain't my bag.
0: Mm-hmm.
1: Getting beat up is not something I like.
0: I can imagine.
1: Yeah. And those guys are there. There's no rules out there. Yeah. On those trains.
0: Mm-hmm.
1: There's no one around on those in those areas, so they can virtually do whatever they want you to disfigure you.
0: Mm-hmm.
1: And there's no, you're trespassing.
0: Yeah.
1: And they're allowed to do that. So I have no desire to hop a train for you. Never did once I heard about the rules.
0: Mm.
1: The rules are no rules out there.
0: Yeah. Yeah.
1: So once I heard of that, I was never going to hop a train. But it hitchhiked everywhere.
0: Mm-hmm. Yeah, I did a lot of hitchhiking too. So. In your travels, you must have picked up quite a few songs.
1: Sure, sure did.
0: Can you think of a particular song that's associated with a particular place in those rambling years and play it for us?
1: I would like to, but I'd like to, since the time is limited, this one might get by. How about someone who's near and dear to me instead for this time? If I come back, I'll have one for that. But
0: okay.
1: How about that I kind of take the lead here for a second? This, I sang a song about the mom,
0: mm-hmm.
1: and I want to sing a song about the boy.
0: Okay, listen, why don't you take our show out with that song? We've got about 3 minutes left.
1: Okay, yeah. And I'm sorry I couldn't provide that song. I just couldn't think of one.
0: That's okay. That's okay.
1: This is a song about a little boy who was very small then, and he's 9 years old now, and that's kind of his song. So I have songs for both my sons. But
0: thank you for coming in, Steve.
1: Okay, thank you.

0: Every once in a while, a band comes along that changes the course of human history. And that band is They Might Be Giants.
1: Tom Poston, The New York Times.
0: Like so many things I can't understand, they left my teeth chattering for more.
1: Peggy Cass, Aquarian Weekly.
0: Maestro, I say right on.
1: Orson Bean, Sky and Telescope.
0: If you hear only one song this year, there's something terribly wrong with you.
1: Kitty Carlisle, Easy Riders.
0: Ladies and gentlemen, do not be alarmed. Please remain perfectly still. What you are about to see is real. The performers are not grinning scarecrows sent here to torture and manipulate you. Ladies and gentlemen, it is my pleasure to introduce the twin quasars of rock. Please give a warm, friendly hand to They Might Be Giants.
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3: Welcome to Investigations. Today we present two pieces. First, a huge data center could rise on Alaska's North Slope, posted to the Northern Journal by Nathaniel Hertz, May 16, 2026, followed up by Wall Street is pairing up with the Army to build data centers, posted to truthout.org, May 11, 2026, by Derek Seidman. One of the largest data centers in the nation has been proposed on Alaska's Arctic North Slope, where boosters say it could take advantage of abundant land, low temperatures for cooling, and a huge supply of natural gas for power. The $500 million development would occupy an entire square mile, with multiple buildings in a remote area off the Dalton Highway, some 25 miles south of the North Slope's major infrastructure. That's according to documents released this month by the state, which on May 12 issued a preliminary decision to lease the property to the project's operator. A newly built pipeline would carry natural gas to fuel the data center's power plant, which, according to the documents, could use more than twice as much of the fuel as urban Alaska consumes for electrical generation and home commercial heating. The project could ultimately produce up to 3 gigawatts of power for its own use, making it competitive with some of the largest data centers under development in the lower 48. The company behind the project is Stack Energy, which last year proposed a far smaller project, more narrowly focused on digital mining of cryptocurrency. It now says it plans to support, quote, large-scale AI and cloud computing operations, including training of large-scale machine learning models and high-performance scientific and analytical computing. The company in November proposed its lease to the Alaska Department of Natural Resources, which subsequently published a notice to solicit competing bids. None came in, so the department is now proceeding with the leasing process, with a public comment period on the preliminary decision open through June 15. Stack has not disclosed who would finance its new project, though it previously said it was raising money from Anchorage firm McKinley Alaska Private Investment. Stack has expanded significantly in recent months, making a number of politically connected hires, including Governor Mike Dunleavy's former Natural Resources Commissioner, John Boyle, and a former Special Assistant at the Natural Resources Department, Jim Shine. The company's founder and chief executive, Sparrow Mahoney, grew up in Alaska and attended Wasilla High School. Stack officials declined to respond to specific questions about its proposal. But the company shared a prepared statement that describes itself as having deep Alaska roots built on decades of combined experience across the state's energy and infrastructure landscape, and proud to help build Alaska's next era of prosperity, unquote. The lease application, the company said, reflects an important milestone for anchoring Alaska as America's at-scale energy solution, a meaningful step toward bringing opportunity, jobs, and revenue home to stay, unquote. Quote, Stack Energy is committed to responsible development, expanding opportunity, and contributing to a more diverse and resilient Alaskan economy, unquote, the company said. Energy experts said that Stack's lease application, released by the state, is thorough, but it also raises a number of questions. One is how quickly the company can secure the natural gas-powered turbines that it would use to generate electricity. Rising demand for those turbines, prompted by the rush to build new data centers and the overall expansion of natural gas-fired power, is leading to manufacturing backlogs as long as 7 years. Stack says it wants its initial operations to begin in 2028. Then there's the question of where exactly Stack will get its natural gas supply. Alaska's North Slope oil fields contain huge deposits of natural gas, but historically, petroleum companies have almost exclusively extracted oil from those fields, as it's more energy dense and can be shipped down the 800-mile Trans-Alaska pipeline. Minimal infrastructure exists to move North Slope natural gas to market. Companies presumably would be willing to sell gas to a project like Stack's, according to Anthony Scott, a former commercial petroleum analyst for the Alaska Department of Natural Resources. But details of Stack's land lease application makes clear that at the time it was submitted, the company hadn't yet struck a firm deal for gas supply, he added. Stack says its gas pipeline could run anywhere between 25 and 90 miles, which implies that it could connect any number of different petroleum fields on the North Slope. That means they don't have a gas supply, Scott said. Scott added, though, that the project's remote location and the fact that it wouldn't connect to Alaska's urban power grid and risk driving up demand and prices for electricity, like data centers have in the lower 48, help smooth the project's path. The issue of data centers and the effect on normal humanity's electricity bills is causing real angst, Scott said. On Alaska's North Slope, he added, we avoid all of that. You can just step into this friendly environment, unquote. Stack's application and supporting materials say its project has another leg up on lower 48 developments. Outside projects have faced increasingly strident opposition in response to their enormous consumption of water for cooling. The company says in its lease application materials that its North Slope location is a crucial design advantage because of an average annual temperature of 12 degrees Fahrenheit, allowing it to use air for cooling instead of depending on water. Air cooling, the company says, is expected to reduce water consumption by 90% or more compared to industry norms. Stack isn't proposing any formal use for the project's waste heat for now, but it says that potential applications include keeping greenhouses warm or supporting aquaculture. One comparative disadvantage for Stack, it would be powering its computer infrastructure with fossil fuels. Some technology companies with carbon emissions targets are making efforts to run their data centers on non-fossil fuel energy like nuclear power, wind, and solar, though other projects have also tapped into natural gas. Stack, in its application, says it's monitoring developments in technology that could allow it to capture and store its carbon emissions. But at least initially, a dearth of infrastructure and a lack of understanding of the region's geology for storing carbon are among the obstacles it faces, the company said. Dunleavy's administration, which has pushed to develop a data center industry in Alaska, has issued a preliminary formal decision that the project is in the state's best interest, a necessary step before it can issue the 50-year land lease that it's currently considering. The preliminary decision cites a peak construction workforce of 1,500 people, with some 60 permanent jobs that would be created by the project. STAC will have to complete additional permitting before the project can move forward, namely a

federal Clean Water Act authorization needed to create the company's gravel pad that will elevate its power plants and computer systems at least 5 feet off the tundra. The project would require an enormous amount of gravel, some 7 million cubic yards worth, according to the state leasing documents. That's nearly twice as much as petroleum company ConocoPhillips is authorized to use for its Big Willow project, Stack says. We now turn to item two on our agenda. Wall Street is pairing up with the Army to build data centers. Two trends, seemingly separate, have been accelerating over the past few years. First, Wall Street has been plowing billions of dollars into financing data centers. Second, the U.S. military has been ramping up its use of artificial intelligence, AI. Now these two trends are directly merging. In late March 2026, the U.S. Army announced its selection of companies to build and operate two hyperscale data centers on two different military installations. Both data centers, one at Fort Bliss, Texas, the other at Dugway Proving Ground, Utah, will be backed by some of the world's top Wall Street firms. An Army spokesperson told Truth Out that the Army has entered into an exclusive negotiation period with the companies to negotiate specific lease economics on what will be long-term 50-year leases. The spokesman also said that instead of receiving cash for the lease, the Army will be compensated through in-kind consideration, meaning that the Army accepts services or improvements of equal or greater value in lieu of cash rent. Specifically, a key portion of the dedicated data computation capabilities to directly support our war-fighting needs. The data centers will be 100% privately financed, built and operated by the developers, said the Army spokesperson, and confirmed that they are indeed commercial data centers that will be allowed to sell off excess computing capacity commercially. All this comes as the U.S. military accelerates the use of AI in its operations. One top Army official has said the data centers will be used, quote, to meet rising demands for computational power required for AI applications, including drone swarms, advanced simulations, and real-time operational analysis, unquote. As one industry website put it, data centers are war infrastructure now. But local residents and some experts are expressing alarm over the data centers due to their environmental impacts and their potential burden on water and electric grids, as well as what these deals represent for military and corporate accountability. We've seen examples of the kinds of things AI can be used for, and some of them are horrifying in terms of the speed with which they can enable killing or the extent to which they can expand surveillance networks, Roberto Gonzalez, an expert on U.S. militarism at San Jose State University, told Truth Out. The two planned Army data center complexes will be massive projects. The Fort Bliss data center will be located on 1,384 acres of military land and is scheduled to become operational in 2027. It will be built and operated by the Carlyle Group, one of the world's top private equity firms and a major investor in data centers more broadly. According to local news outlet El Paso Matters, the 3-gigawatt data center complex would consume more electricity than all of El Paso Electric's 460,000 customers combined. The Dugway Proving Ground Data Center project will be built on approximately 1,201 acres and is scheduled to become operational in 2029. It will be constructed by data center builder CyrusOne, which is jointly owned by KKR, also a top private equity firm and huge investor in data centers, and Global Infrastructure Partners, the private infrastructure investment arm of BlackRock, the world's largest asset manager. The Army spokesperson told Truth Out that the 50-year leases for the data centers will be enhanced use leases authorized by Title 10 of the U.S. Code.

military installations for data center infrastructure and to competitively lease available lands for qualifying projects. While the deals haven't been finalized and key details on the terms of the contracts haven't been announced, the billionaire-led firms developing the data centers will be allowed to sell excess computing power from the facilities on commercial markets. These two planned facilities are likely just the beginning of the Army's data center deals. The military news site Task and Purpose reports Army contract requests for two more data centers at Fort Hood, Texas, and Fort Bragg, North Carolina, with the latter including several potential spots within 1 mile of civilian areas and 1/2 mile of civilian housing. Task and Purpose also notes that the Air Force released a request for lease proposals for data centers last year at several bases. The Army deal breaks new ground for the military. This will be the first hyperscale data center that the Pentagon has ever done, Army Secretary Dan Driscoll told the Wall Street Journal in March. The planned facilities come as the U.S. military accelerates the integration of AI into its operations and, aided by new Trump administration policies, bolsters its access to data centers, which generate the computing capacity that powers AI. In January, Defense Secretary Pete Hegseth published a memorandum ordering the acceleration of America's military AI dominance by becoming an AI-first warfighting force across all components. The order follows Trump's January 2025 executive order on removing barriers to American leadership in artificial intelligence. Notably, Hegseth's memo emphasizes corporate America's driving role in this initiative, emphasizing that the military's AI makeover will be fueled by the accelerating pace of commercial AI innovation coming out of America's private sector, unquote. On April 3, a few months after Hegseth's memo, the Army launched its Army Data Operations Center, ADOC, which, according to a press release, will serve as the operational engine for the Army's transformation into a data-centric force. Labeled a 911 for data, ADOC will integrate fragmented data across the Army's operations globally to help to operationalize data for goals like shortening the sensor-to-shooter timeline and ultimately securing the Army's advantage now and in the future, according to the press release. Gonzalez, who has written about big tech's transformation of the military-industrial complex, told Truthout that the Trump administration's military AI push is focused on developing autonomous unmanned drones in battlefield situations that will rely heavily on AI for everything from navigation to target selection to pattern recognition for identifying different potential targets. Gonzalez also said the growing use of AI in the military will bolster AI decision support systems that stitch together different kinds of unstructured and structured data, which could include things like metadata about phone conversations, cell phone locations, and internet use patterns to create a list of targets. Gonzalez cites Israel's genocidal siege against Palestinians as an example. This is precisely what the Israel Defense Forces were using in Israel's war in Gaza to create lists of suspected enemies who were then targeted for assassination, essentially, he said. Gonzalez warns that growing autonomous AI-driven military systems will intensify surveillance and weaken the ability to hold individuals to account. These systems often fail, and they also diffuse accountability when a machine, rather than a person in the loop, is making the decision over life or death, he said. For example, reporting by Military Times suggests that the Pentagon's Maven AI system, which was developed by Palantir and classifies targets, recommends weapon systems and generates strike packages in near real time, was involved in the bombing of the Shajar-e-Taiba
primary school in Minab, Iran, which killed 155 people, most of them young children. The Military Times noted that Maven generated hundreds of strike coordinates in the first 24 hours of the Iran campaign, and that it was unclear if any human verified the coordinates that targeted the school, which were based on outdated intelligence. In March, U.S. Deputy Secretary of Defense Steve Feinberg declared that Maven would become, as a Reuters headline put it, a core U.S. military system. The proposed data center at Fort Bliss, which could be the third major data center in the El Paso area, has sparked concerns among locals over the potential strain on water and energy resources. While many specific terms of the deals remain to be seen, Tyson Slocum, director of Public Citizens Energy Program, worries that private interests that covet land to build data centers could get a sweetheart deal from the Army well below the pricey market rates for data center square footage. My primary concern is that it's a huge public subsidy to these private data center developers, said Slocum. The Army spokesperson told Truth Out, "The return on investment for the American taxpayer in these deals is realized through massive cost avoidance. By having private companies fund and build these data centers on underutilized Army land, the developers take on the financial risk, and the Army receives essential data processing capacity without direct cash outlays," the spokesperson said. Slocum also noted that data centers could stress the local grids near the military bases, concerns shared by El Paso residents. "Most military bases in the United States are not isolated islands," he said. "They're interconnected with the grid, and they'll need to draw upon additional power resources from the grid." Slocum expressed alarm that placing data centers on military land could support the Trump administration's efforts to protect fossil fuel-generated power production, which often powers data centers, by connecting it to national security. "Military bases are in all 50 states and every corner of the power grid," said Slocum. "Any power plant connected to that grid can now conceivably be needed for national security to supply a base." The Army spokesperson told Truthout that minimizing community impact was a primary selection criterion for these projects, and that the chosen proposals were selected specifically because they feature innovative solutions designed so as not to burden local communities or utilities, unquote. The Army spokesperson also said that before any final lease is signed, a detailed environmental review under the National Environmental Policy Act, NEPA, must be completed. Pentagon deals around tech weaponry with big financial investors are nothing new. Gonzalez has written about Silicon Valley venture capitalist financiers' role in transforming the U.S. military-industrial complex, with firms like Palantir and Anduril ascending. There's a shifting of the center of gravity from the traditional established defense firms like the Lockheed Martins and Boeings to these new groups that we more often associate either with commercial tech products rather than military interests, said Gonzalez. The new Army data deals, struck with some of the biggest global diversified Wall Street firms, represent a further strengthening of the nexus between finance and tech for military uses. The tech industry is closely aligned with industries like private equity and venture capital firms, said Gonzalez. It's all a larger tech ecosystem. The military also seems intent on striking similar deals in other areas. Beyond data centers, the Army is looking at doing similar leasing arrangements for critical mineral processing and other types of manufacturing, reported the Wall Street Journal. Private equity's new data center partnerships with the U.S. Army come as this powerful sector is intensifying its investments along the entire AI supply chain.
As Truthout previously reported, private equity has been channeling hundreds of billions of dollars into financing data centers and other AI infrastructure. From the data center buildings themselves to the fossil fuel power generation that supports their operations. The Carlyle Group, building the Fort Bliss data center, oversees $475 billion in assets. The firm was co-founded by billionaire David Rubenstein, who remains Carlyle's co-executive chairman. Rubenstein is an influential philanthropic donor, and Joe Biden spent numerous Thanksgivings at Rubenstein's $34 million Nantucket complex during his presidency. BlackRock subsidiary Global Infrastructure Partners and KKR own CyrusOne, the firm building the Dugway data center. KKR was co-founded by mega billionaire Henry Kravis, who remains KKR's co-chair. The firm oversees $744 billion in assets and is a major data center investor globally. BlackRock, led by billionaire Larry Fink, is the world's largest asset manager, overseeing $14 trillion in assets. BlackRock has aggressively moved into private investment in infrastructure in recent years, including data centers. In March 2025, amid Trump's threats to take back the Panama Canal, BlackRock coordinated with the Trump administration to acquire a massive portfolio of global ports that included two Panama Canal ports. BlackRock has also been acquiring utilities and power generation companies that have been tied to providing energy to proposed data centers. BlackRock also co-owns Aligned Data Centers, one of the world's largest data center companies. Truthout reached out to Carlyle, KKR, and BlackRock for comment. Carlyle and KKR did not respond, and BlackRock's GIP declined to comment. While the data center boom is often portrayed as an unstoppable force, communities across the U.S. have been resisting their construction, sometimes successfully. There's a lot that individual communities can do to push back against these trends, Gonzalez emphasized, including supporting the small but important number of elected officials who oppose the data center frenzy. Moreover, the grassroots movement against reckless data center construction is accumulating lessons and growing nearly everywhere. People should never lose hope in what political commitment can do to confront even the most powerful institutions or trends, said Gonzalez. And that brings to a close our show today. We have been presenting two pieces. The first, A Huge Data Center Could Rise on Alaska's North Slope, posted to the Northern Journal by Nathaniel Hertz, May 16, 2026. It was followed by Wall Street is Pairing Up with the Army to Build Data Centers, posted to truthout.org, May 11, 2026, by Derek Seidman. Thank you very much for listening to Investigations on KWRK Radio.

to work. I wear down myself a day. Cause all of my women, they do what I said. 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

0: It's Wednesday, May 20th, 2026. You're listening to the Pacifica Evening News. I'm Teresa Wersbianska.
1: And I'm Lauren Schmidt. In tonight's news, 20 detainees at Adelanto ICE Detention Center stage hunger strike as last resort to seek better conditions.
0: The House GOP cancels its previously scheduled vote on an Iran War Powers resolution.
1: Senators question acting attorney general on the Epstein Transparency Act, or lack thereof.
0: Israel's far-right finance minister, Bezalel Smotrich, says he will wage war on the Palestinian Authority following an ICC arrest warrant against him.
1: And tensions escalate between the U.S. and Cuba.
0: From the studios of KPFA in Berkeley, you're listening to the Pacifica Evening News. I'm Teresa Wersbianska.
1: And I'm Lauren Schmidt. Those stories and more coming right up.

0: Politico is reporting that House Republicans have canceled a vote on the Iran War Powers resolution that had been scheduled for this afternoon. According to the report, Republican leadership pulled the vote over concerns about member absences and the possibility of GOP defections, with sources saying the measure would have likely passed if the vote had been held today. Rather than risk the resolution advancing, Republicans are now expected to bring the measure up for a vote on Thursday. This comes as yesterday the Senate advanced its version of the bill, which reflected growing Republican support. Until yesterday, Kentucky Senator Rand Paul had been the lone Republican consistently backing the measure, later joined by Alaska Senator Lisa Murkowski and Maine's Senator Susan Collins during the seventh iteration of the bill. But yesterday, Louisiana Senator Bill Cassidy also voted with Democrats after recently losing his primary to a Trump-backed challenger. Three Republicans, John Cornyn, Tom Tillis, and Tommy Tuberville, did not vote, absences that ultimately helped Democrats advance the measure. And a possible sign that support for continued U.S. involvement in the conflict may be softening, particularly among conservatives who had argued their support was limited to the 60-day window outlined in the 1973 War Powers Resolution. Under that law, Congress can require a president to end U.S. military involvement in conflicts not formally authorized by Congress after 60 days, unless lawmakers approve an extension or formally declare war, a deadline that is now more than a month overdue.
1: I think folks are figuring out that this president acted illegally, dishonestly, that he has no clue how we're going to get out of this mess that he's created, and this is a time for Congress to reclaim its war power authority. So I think we're going to get there.
0: That was North Bay Representative Congressman Jared Huffman, who noted that the last time the House took up the resolution, it failed by one vote. He says he remains optimistic about tomorrow's effort. We will bring you that full interview later in this broadcast. President Trump has again hinted that he may restart aggressions with Iran unless there is an agreement to reopen the Strait of Hormuz. A ceasefire has mostly held for the past few weeks, but negotiations over the waterway and Iran's nuclear weapons program have stalled. Meanwhile, NATO's top commander in Europe, General Alexis Grinkevich, says whether Allied forces continue operating in the Strait of Hormuz will ultimately be a political decision.
2: The conditions under which NATO would consider operating in the Strait of Hormuz are ultimately a political decision. But I'll just give you a couple of thoughts from myself as an alliance officer. Iran fired ballistic missiles into my AOR, into SACUR's AOR, multiple times during Epic Fury. So we've had kinetic events coming into the AOR from Iran. The stoppage of the flow that Iran has caused through the Strait of Hormuz is affecting all of our economies in a very negative way, and affecting our economies affects our military industrial capacity over the long term. We know that Iran is and Russia are doing technology transfer and sharing lessons. We know that the increased price of energy and some of the shortage that we've read about in the news could have a military impact. So there's a number of impacts here from the lack of freedom of navigation in the Strait of Hormuz right now. I think that's all up for discussion at the political level as to what do those trip and when would we politically decide to move forward. Thanks.
0: Grinkevich made the comments from a news briefing in Brussels. Meanwhile, President Donald Trump told reporters today that he is in no hurry regarding Iran, despite recent threats to resume military strikes. Trump was also asked about the possibility of a limited agreement.
3: On Iran, just a limited deal, just for a longer ceasefire.
4: Oh, we'd have to open the strait. That would open immediately. So we're going to give this one shot. I'm in no hurry. You know, everyone think, oh, the midterms, I'm in a hurry. I'm in no hurry. Ideally, I'd like to see few people killed as opposed to a lot.
0: Trump went on to boast about his actions in both Venezuela and Iran, conflicts he himself describes as wars, despite Republicans and Defense Secretary Pete Hegseth previously arguing the opposite during earlier war powers debates and congressional hearings.
4: In two wars, Venezuela, where we lost nobody, and here, we lost 13 people. Now, 13 people is 13 too much, but we lost 13 people. In other wars, you lost hundreds of thousands of people.
0: It was the president's hubris that was the deciding factor for Senator Tammy Baldwin yesterday, who fears that Trump may turn his war efforts elsewhere.
5: President Trump keeps threatening to ramp up this conflict, putting our troops further into harm's way. He's even hinted that he's interested in starting another war in Cuba.
0: Officials in Cuba also fear that President Trump may turn his attention towards the island nation, which Cuban officials say have been crippled by a worsening energy crisis since January, after Trump signed an executive order imposing tariffs on goods from countries that sell or provide oil to Cuba. Cuba's government says the Caribbean nation has now run out of oil, following what it describes as a months-long U.S. energy blockade aimed at forcing political change. The blockade has severely impacted daily life on the island, disrupting critical medical procedures and worsening food insecurity for its most vulnerable communities. Ed Newman with Radio Havana, Cuba, updates on the escalating tensions.
6: Cuba has warned that the recent reports of alleged drones being prepared for attacks on targets in the United States are completely false and may be used as an excuse to launch preemptive military attacks on the island. Cuban Foreign Minister Bruno Rodriguez said that certain media outlets are playing along, peddling slander and leaking insinuations from the U.S. government itself. In the same post, he insisted that Cuba neither threatens nor wants war. The Cuban foreign minister added that without any legitimate pretext, the U.S. government is building day after day a fraudulent case to justify the ruthless economic war against the Cuban people and an eventual military aggression. Bruno Rodriguez, Cuban foreign minister, also reiterated that the island has the right to exercise legitimate self-defense recognized by the United Nations Charter. According to reports from the United States, Cuba has supposedly been discussing the possibility of attacks against the U.S. military base at Guantanamo Bay, military facilities, and possibly Key West, Florida. Shortly after that report was published, the Cuban embassy in the United States shared a message on its X account. The message said, "Like any country, Cuba has the right to defend itself against external aggressions. That is called legitimate self-defense, and it is protected by international law and the Charter of the United Nations." The message added that those in the United States who seek the submission and, in fact, the destruction of the Cuban nation through military aggression and war do not waste a single moment manufacturing pretexts, creating and spreading falsehoods. For his part, Cuban Deputy Foreign Minister Carlos Fernandez de Cosillo said that the anti-Cuba effort aimed at justifying, without any excuse whatsoever, a military aggression against Cuba is intensifying by the hour with increasing implausible accusations. The United States is the aggressor country. Cuba is the country under attack, Carlos Fernandez de Cosillo said on his X account.
7: The U.S. has indicted former Cuban President Raul Castro in an escalation of President Donald Trump's pressure campaign against the nation. Christopher Martinez files this report.
4: We have Cuba on our mind. Very important.
8: May 20th marks Cuban Independence Day, the date in 1902 when the Republic of Cuba was established after the end of U.S. military occupation. But that anniversary was probably not what was on President Donald Trump's mind as he spoke to reporters after flying back from Connecticut. He was talking about the indictment of the 94-year-old former president of Cuba, announced earlier Wednesday by Acting Attorney General Todd Blanche.
9: Today, we are announcing an indictment charging Raul Castro and several others with conspiracy to kill U.S. nationals.
8: The indictments involve the 1996 downing of two civilian planes by Cuban fighter jets, killing four members of the Miami-based anti-Castro group Brothers to the Rescue. Blanche described them as being on a humanitarian mission. Cuban officials said the planes were dropping leaflets urging people to rise up in an insurrection. Cuban President Miguel Díaz-Canel responded to the indictment of Raúl Castro, saying, "This is a political maneuver devoid of any legal foundation, aimed solely at padding the fabricated dossier they use to justify the folly of a military aggression against Cuba." He blasted U.S. lies and distortions around the downing of what he called the planes belonging to the narco-terrorist organization Brothers to the Rescue. But Acting Attorney General Blanche says they were helping people fleeing oppression. He says his message is that the U.S. and President Trump will not forget its citizens.
9: For the first time in nearly 70 years, senior leadership of the Cuban regime has been charged in this country, in the United States of America, for acts of violence resulting in the deaths of American citizens. Nations and their leaders cannot be permitted to target Americans, kill them, and not face accountability.
8: Republican lawmakers from Florida welcomed the announcement. Representative Maria Elvira Salazar called Cuba the mothership of evil in the Western Hemisphere. But she added, there's a new sheriff in town, meaning President Trump. And she had a message for Raúl Castro and his family, referring to the recent U.S. seizure of Venezuelan President Nicolás Maduro during the U.S. strikes there in January.
10: Maduro es el mejor ejemplo.
11: Maduro is the best example. We're talking about a man in the White House who, in his final term, wants to achieve a free Western Hemisphere. He already did it in Venezuela, and now he's going to do it in Cuba, next Nicaragua, to leave behind a hemisphere full of allies and prosperity.
8: The indictment of Castro and other Cubans is the latest in a series of actions that have thrown Cuba into a crisis. It began in January after the U.S. attack on Venezuela, one of Cuba's main oil suppliers, putting an effective blockade on oil ships headed to Cuba, along with sanctions. The nation has faced rolling supply shortages and blackouts since then. Altaf Musani of the World Health Organization says the human cost is significant and it continues to grow. He says more than 100,000 patients are waiting for surgeries that have been delayed, while 5 million people with chronic conditions are at risk of interruptions in treatment, including tens of thousands receiving chemotherapy and radiotherapy.
12: Power outages are forcing health facilities to reduce vital services, prioritize urgent care, limit diagnostic and surgical operations. Fuel shortages are also limiting ambulatory services, referral capacity, and further restricting access to care. The impact extends well beyond health facilities. Disruption to electricity and fuel supplies are affecting safe water, food production, disruption to the cold chain, which all require fuel to function.
8: The new indictments come as the U.S. is keeping a strong military presence in the region, with some reports showing increases in U.S. surveillance flights around Cuba. And Cuba's president is not the only person worrying about the prospect of a U.S. invasion, although President Trump downplayed that possibility Wednesday.
4: There won't be escalation. I don't think there needs to be. Look, the place is falling apart.
8: That statement is not likely to reassure many, given rhetoric from the Secretary of State Marco Rubio, other members of the administration, some Republican lawmakers, and Trump himself, for example, in a joke he made earlier this month.
4: What we'll do, on the way back from Iran, we'll have one of our big, maybe the USS Abraham Lincoln aircraft carrier, the biggest in the world, we'll have that come in, stop about 100 yards offshore, and they'll say, thank you very much, we give up.
8: Reporting for Pacifica Radio News KPFA, I'm Christopher Martinez.
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7: President Donald Trump scored some major victories in Republican primaries on Tuesday, with one of the most significant coming out of Kentucky. But first, in the Georgia Senate race, Republican Congressman Mike Collins and former football coach Derek Dooley will head to a runoff. The two competed against Congressman Buddy Carter, who was a top contender in the race but didn't make the runoff after coming in third place. The race, which was expected to go to a runoff, largely came down to who would be the strongest general election challenger to Democratic Senator John Ossoff. In Alabama, Republican Senator Tommy Tuberville is set to face former Democratic Senator Doug Jones in this fall's gubernatorial election. Tuberville entered the race as the clear Republican frontrunner and has been a strong supporter of President Trump. Jones, who served in the Senate from 2018 to 2021, defeated several Democratic challengers to secure his nomination. Alabama voters also cast ballots Tuesday in primaries for U.S. Senate and congressional seats in anticipation of the general election. Oregon, Pennsylvania, and Idaho also had primary elections this week, but all eyes are on Kentucky and that state's District 4 congressional primary race. In that race, Representative Thomas Massie was defeated by a Trump-backed challenger, Ed Gallrein, after the president and his allies poured tens of millions of dollars into a sustained advertising campaign targeting him.
13: Trump is banning sex changes on minors. Massie voted against it. President Trump is cutting taxes and saving Kentucky families $10,000. Massie voted against it. President Trump is securing our border and deporting criminal aliens. Massie
7: has frequently defied President Trump during his time in Congress. He opposed U.S. military strikes against Iran, calling them unconstitutional, and also co-authored the Epstein Files Transparency Act with Democratic Representative Ro Khanna of California. Trump-backed candidate Ed Gallrein won with nearly 55% of the vote. The American-Israel Public Affairs Committee, or AIPAC, and other pro-Israel groups also spent over $9 million in an effort to defeat Massie. Here is Massie in his concession speech Tuesday night.
14: We're tired of meddling overseas. We can't afford it. Our empire will collapse if we keep sending our money to other countries. I never picked a fight with the country that's tried to take me out here because I've never voted for foreign aid to any country. We got to take care of America first. America first.
7: Representative Ro Khanna suggested Tuesday that Massie's defeat may have been linked to his efforts to pressure the Trump administration over its handling of the investigation into convicted sex offender Jeffrey Epstein and Trump's possible connections to that case. Again, here is Representative Massie from his concession speech on Tuesday night.
14: And we need basic decency. We need basic decency. That's what the Epstein Files Transparency Act was all about. By the way, today is the 6-month anniversary of the Epstein Files Transparency Act. We've taken out 24 CEOs, an ambassador, a prince, a prime minister, a minister of culture. And that was just 6 months. I got 7 months left in Congress.
0: Representative Thomas Massie was not the only politician raising concerns about the Epstein files yesterday. As acting U.S. Attorney General Todd Blanche faced scrutiny from senators who alleged his office has failed to get justice for survivors. Washington Senator Patty Murray.
15: This Department of Justice is sending the message that if you're wealthy, if you're powerful, if you are well connected, you won't be held accountable even if you abuse children. You know us after Congress passed the Epstein Files Transparency Act and DOJ finally began to release the files. Your department exposed survivors' names, their sensitive personal information, and even nude photos while redacting names of alleged perpetrators of those crimes. The message that sends is this Department of Justice worked harder to protect the privacy of potential child abusers than the survivors.
0: Blanche expressed regret, but similar to his predecessor, stopped short of issuing an apology.
16: So as I just said, of course, any time we release a victim's name that shouldn't be released, we have failed as a Department of Justice. And so we have to do everything that we can to not fail.
15: Well, I haven't heard the words. I apologize.
16: I'm trying to give you an explanation of what happened. I don't think you're really interested in that.
0: Maryland Senator Chris Van Hollen also pointed to what he described as conflicts of interest, noting Blanche previously served as Donald Trump's personal attorney and questioned his commitment to pursuing justice.
17: These survivors have tried to share their stories with you. Instead, you spent 2 days interviewing his convicted associate, Ghislaine Maxwell, and shortly thereafter, she was moved to a lower security prison camp with special perks. Mr. Blanche, the record is crystal clear. You are still acting as the president's personal lawyer, not as acting attorney general.
0: As deputy attorney general, Blanche visited with Epstein's longtime associate and accomplice, Ghislaine Maxwell. Following that visit, Maxwell was transferred from a lower security facility to a minimum security camp. A move some experts described at the time as unprecedented, and comes amid new allegations from inmates and guards that she is receiving favorable treatment.
17: Can you commit that the Justice Department, you, the acting attorney general, will not recommend a pardon for people named in the Epstein files?
16: When you say people named, I have no, there's tens of thousands, hundreds of thousands of, quote, people named.
17: How about Ghislaine Maxwell? Can you commit that you will?
16: Yes, I can commit to that, of course.
0: In other Epstein-related news, police in the United Kingdom say they are investigating two allegations of decades-old sexual abuse after reviewing documents tied to the U.S. Justice Department's investigation into the convicted sex offender. Police in Surrey, just southwest of London, announced Tuesday that the cases involve separate allegations. One concerns incidents alleged to have taken place in Surrey and neighboring Berkshire between the mid-1990s and 2000. The second relates to alleged abuse in West Surrey during the mid to late 1980s. At least 8 police agencies in the UK say they are now reviewing material linked to the Epstein investigation. The allegations under review range from concerns that Epstein's private jet may have been used in sex trafficking operations to accusations that Britain's former Prince Andrew shared confidential reports with Epstein while serving as the country's international trade envoy. The Epstein scandal has continued to shake both the British royal family and political establishment because of Epstein's connections to the former prince, as well as former UK ambassador to Washington, Peter Mandelson. Members of the Democratic Party Congressional Women's Caucus joined survivors of sexual abuse and their supporters today in Washington to announce the launch of the Reckoning Action Group to confront misogyny and gender bias in America. KPFA's Max Pringle reports.
18: Attorney and political activist Cheyenne Hunt is the chair of Reckoning Action. She helped expose the sexual assault allegations against former congressman and California gubernatorial candidate Eric Swalwell through her social media activism.
19: There is a through line from Eric Swalwell to the Epstein files. There is a through line from P. Diddy to Project 2025. It's a culture of misogyny, ambient, structural, and in recent years, deliberate.
18: Unsaid attacks on reproductive care and attacks on gender equality in society a part of an organized attack on the societal gains women have made over the past few decades.
19: It continues in every state legislature where no-fault divorce is under attack. It continues in every state where a woman has faced a criminal investigation for pregnancy loss. In every community where a domestic violence shelter has had its funding pulled. In every comment section, every algorithm, every media narrative that tells women to be smaller, quieter, more grateful, and more compliant.
18: New Mexico Democratic Congresswoman Teresa Leger Fernandez chairs the Democratic Women's Caucus. She talked about the need for an organization like Reckoning Action to amplify the voices of women who go up against powerful abusers.
20: This is exactly why we need an organized effort to fight back on all fronts,
15: legally, politically, and publicly.
18: Ali Sammarco was one of the women who went public with her allegations against former Congressman Eric Swalwell. She alleges Swalwell sent her inappropriate and sexually explicit messages when she reached out to him to discuss politics and get career advice.
20: While some in Congress protect offenders within their own ranks, I'm so proud that my party believes women and holds its members to a higher standard. I'm proud to stand here with these women today, but this is not only a woman's fight. It is on each and every one of us to create the conditions where women are not only heard, but believed and feel safe enough to come forward.
18: In a statement, Reckoning Action said, quote, through its integrated advocacy and support model, Reckoning Action will work to connect survivors with legal and communications resources, build coalitions around state and federal policy fights impacting women, and develop research and narrative strategies designed to confront the resurgence of misogyny in public life, unquote. For KPFA News, I'm Max Pringle.
7: Israel's national security minister has drawn a sharp rebuke from his boss and triggered a backlash abroad after he released videos taunting detained activists from the flotilla that has tried to reach Gaza. National Security Minister Itamar Ben-Gvir told detained activists that they should be imprisoned for a very long time. Israeli Prime Minister Benjamin Netanyahu said on Wednesday that the way Ben-Gvir dealt with the flotilla activists is, quote, not in line with Israel's values and norms. Ben-Gvir released the videos of himself walking among some of the approximately 430 detainees. One video shows activists with their hands tied behind their backs, kneeling with their heads touching the floor. An Israel-based legal advocacy group, the Legal Center for Arab Minority Rights in Israel, accused Israeli authorities of, quote, employing a criminal policy of abuse and humiliation against activists. The organization's statement said this followed similar patterns of ill treatment by Israeli authorities against activists in previous flotilla missions, quote, for which Israel faced zero accountability. Here is Global Sumud Flotilla activist Ahmed Soylemez, an activist aboard the Lark, speaking on The Interception in a social media video Tuesday.
21: This is the fifth day of our Global Sumud Flotilla mission that departed from Turkey on the 14th of May. And this morning at around 10:30, we have noticed some of the Israeli warships on the horizon. And they, one by one, started to intercept the other members of our flotilla.
7: Israeli forces on Tuesday boarded the last of the flotilla boats that tried to challenge the blockade, the latest effort to highlight the grim conditions for nearly 2 million Palestinians in Gaza.
0: Migrants held at a California detention center have started a hunger strike, calling attention to a growing trend of unsanitary and negligent conditions across detention facilities. And advocates, families, and public officials are ringing the alarm. KPFA News intern Andrea Jimenez reports.
11: Medical neglect, abuse, lack of access in clean water, and nutritious food have led to 20 detainees inside the Adelanto Immigration Detention Center to start a hunger strike in an effort to demand humane conditions inside the facility.
22: I really ask that you guys acknowledge what these human beings are going through and that they're willing to do this to raise their voice. Even though their condition's not good, they're afraid, they're intimidated, they're yelled at, and they're willing to do that. So I think that we should be willing to do also the same and voice out what they're going through.
11: That was Ava, the wife of Luis, a hunger striker detained at Desert View Annex, one of California's seven private for-profit ICE detention centers. While strikers are unable to speak to the press, their family and attorneys are raising the alarm to share what they describe as inhumane conditions at the facility, ultimately forcing them to go on a hunger strike to meet their demands. Attorney Caleb Soto said migrants at Desert View are already malnourished, But a hunger strike is their last resort. Bond reform, improved facility conditions, adequate medical care, nutritious food, accountability for the deaths of detainees, the right to organize, and the total shutdown of Adelanto and Desert View are among their core demands. According to Soto, the release process in the facility is hard to come by. And when they are offered release bonds, migrants can't afford the cost of them, leaving them trapped.
1: Currently, the bond system, which is supposed to provide a legal mechanism for release, has been systematically dismantled. The Trump administration declared that anyone who entered without papers was ineligible for bond, regardless of their record, their family, their ties to the community. Hundreds of courts found that policy illegal, but ICE and the immigration judges there at Adelanto kept applying it anyway. Discretionary releases have fallen 87%. And for those who do get a bond hearing, the average bond is now over $14,000, which is a stark increase from the previous administration.
11: Soto represents multiple detainees at Desert View. He says he's entered the facility numerous times and witnessed the conditions firsthand and corroborates their accounts. Kwok, the brother of a detainee who was previously held at Adelanto, echoed Soto's and the striker's statements. Kwok said detainees had insufficient access to healthy food, medical care, and recalled witnessing inhumane treatment towards detainees and their families.
2: The worst part about the conditions there is when you needed medical help or had to be sent to medical, you were chained to medical beds, chained to yourself, legs, arms, all of that. The place Adelanto is just it's a disgusting place. They don't treat you like humans there. They don't treat families like humans.
11: The hunger strike at the detention center comes just days after the California Department of Justice released a new report finding that conditions inside California's immigration detention facilities are, quote, cruel, inhumane, and unacceptable. The state has been monitoring conditions since 2019 and says they have significantly deteriorated amid the Trump administration's mass deportation agenda. The 175-page report also confirms detainees' concerns, documenting lack of medical care, overcrowding, deteriorating living conditions, which also come amid a record number of deaths in custody. Investigators say they see a correlation between inadequate medical care and another historic high, the rising number of deaths in ICE custody. California Attorney General Rob Bonta.
3: There were 6 deaths between September 2025 and March 2026. 4 at the Adelanto ICE Processing Center and 2 at the Imperial Regional Detention Center.
11: In 2024, the number of deaths was 0. And while those deaths reflect tragedies unfolding here in California, they are also part of a growing number of deaths in ICE custody nationwide. According to the Journal of the American Medical Association, the current death rate in ICE custody is estimated to be 7 times higher than it was just 2 years ago, with 48 total deaths reported since Trump took office, including 18 in 2026 alone. California's attorney general says it was concerns like these that led to the California legislature to pass Assembly Bill 103, requiring the Department of Justice to review and publicly report on conditions inside immigration detention facilities operating in the state.
3: They shouldn't need us to tell them what's happening inside the facilities that they've contracted billions of dollars or hundreds of millions of dollars to do this work. And I shouldn't have to walk it up to the head of DHS and tell him personally to inform him what's happening across the country.
11: Despite California's rules and regulations, the state's detention centers aren't meeting the standard, which has led to the migrants at Desert View Annex with no other resort than to go on a hunger strike. Migrants at the facility are also boycotting commissary purchases and withholding phone calls in an effort to pressure Geo Group, the private for-profit contractor that operates Desert View Annex and the neighboring Adelanto Detention Center, to address what detainees describe as abusive and dangerous conditions. Geo Group recently reported that its 2026 revenue increased by roughly 17%, or about 700 million, following a surge in detainees. KPFA News reached out to the GEO Group for comment, but the company had not responded to our request as of airtime. This is a developing story, and we will continue to bring you updates. For KPFA News, I'm Andrea Jimenez.
5: Healthcare workers in eastern Congo say they are underprotected and undertrained as a rare Ebola virus spreads rapidly in one of the world's most remote and vulnerable places. The virus known as Bundibugyo has spread undetected for weeks and will take months to control. So far, 51 cases have been confirmed in Congo, with two in Uganda. Here is Alan Kasuja, Executive Director of Uganda Media Center and Ebola Task Force Communications.
6: All you need to know at this point is that over 100 people have been identified and they are being quarantined and they are being treated by very experienced medical people. Okay? That is what matters. Everything else is a distraction. Uganda has managed Ebola very effectively before. Uganda managed the coronavirus pandemic very effectively, the same way we managed the outbreak of HIV/AIDS when it happened. So we are very experienced in dealing with situations like this. And the thing with Ebola is, it is from contact with other humans that you get it, with humans. And we're telling people to be careful. We're telling people to take precaution.
5: The World Health Organization says the outbreak poses a low global risk, but that local case numbers will increase. The arrival of any potential vaccine is months away. The region faces immense pressure from conflict and a collapsing health system, stretching limited resources even further. Tedros Ghebreyesus is the Director General of the World Health Organization.
9: After declaring the FIC, I immediately convened an emergency committee under the IHR, which met yesterday and agreed that the situation is a public health emergency of international concern, but is not a pandemic. WHO assesses the risk of the epidemic as the high at the national and regional levels and low at the global level. So far, 51 cases have been confirmed in the DRC, in the northern provinces of Ituri and North Kivu, including in the cities of Bunia and Goma. Although we know the scale of the epidemic in DRC is much larger. Uganda has also informed WHO of two confirmed cases in the capital, Kampala, including one death among two individuals who traveled from DRC to Uganda.
5: The region has long been threatened by armed groups that control a major city where Ebola cases have now been confirmed, complicating health workers' catch-up efforts to trace the outbreak. The World Health Organization, which noted a low risk globally, has said patient zero has not been found.
0: Additional information has been released regarding the two teenagers accused of carrying out the deadly attack on a San Diego mosque. Investigators say the suspects were allegedly radicalized online, where authorities believe they first met and shared white supremacist beliefs. Authorities say 17-year-old Kane Clark and 18-year-old Caleb Vasquez killed three people before taking their own lives.

0: following Monday's shooting at the Islamic Center of San Diego. According to writings obtained by the Associated Press, the pair expressed hateful views targeting Muslims, Jewish people, black communities, women, and both the political left and right. The writings also reflected extremist white replacement conspiracy theories. FBI officials say investigators recovered at least 30 firearms, large amounts of ammunition, and a crossbow from two residences tied to the suspects. Authorities are now investigating whether the pair may have been planning additional attacks. Among those killed was Amin Abdullah, a longtime security guard at the mosque. Community leaders say Abdullah exchanged gunfire with the suspects and used his radio to order a lockdown. Actions, they say, likely prevented the attackers from reaching roughly 140 schoolchildren just steps away. Monday's shooting is the latest in a series of attacks targeting houses of worship, and the Council on American Islamic Relations, or CARE, is calling on political leaders to end what it describes as a campaign of hate. We spoke with Zahra Ballou, executive director of CARE's San Francisco Bay chapter.
1: We are grieving, angry, and horrified, but unfortunately not surprised.
0: CARE has been clear that this tragedy comes amid a broader rise in anti-Muslim rhetoric and incidents targeting Muslim communities. Can you share insight in what data is showing us?
1: We have documented a historic rise in anti-Muslim and anti-Palestinian incidents. This has been on the increase since the Israeli genocide in Gaza began in October 2023. It has been further fomented by Donald Trump and numerous MAGA-affiliated elected officials for years now. Just last week, members of Congress held a hearing to quote-unquote assess the threat that Muslims and Sharia pose to this country. And what we saw this week is that MAGA and hate and pro-Israel rhetoric that dehumanizes Palestinians and unchecked access to guns are the real threats.
0: We have heard increasingly inflammatory rhetoric coming from elected officials regarding Muslim communities. I think of Tommy Tuberville, whose language was so vile, we refused to air it on KPFA. In your view, are these political leaders culpable?
1: I think these politicians have blood on their hands. We have said that for a number of years about their complicity in the genocide in Gaza, the violence in Iran, the violence in Lebanon, the violence in Yemen. And now they are complicit in the murder of three American Muslims right here in the United States. Nobody should ever have to fear for their safety visiting a mosque or attending school. But when Tommy Tuberville, Chip Roy, Randy Fine, Donald Trump, and all of their likes are spewing hatred that, to your point, is so vile, it won't be rebroadcast on KPFA, but it will still leave them in their elected seats. They are responsible. They gave permission to these young men to take matters into their own hands. What did they think would happen? Through continuously dehumanizing communities, threatening violence against communities, talking about nuclear attacks on these communities, talking about mass removal from this country. These two young men heard the same thing you and I hear all the time, and unfortunately felt like they had permission to do what they did. And now three people in our community are dead.
0: What specific actions is CARE calling for?
1: Inside the community, we are urging increased security protocols. It's so important that our communities are prepared to be secure, prepared to protect each other. I can't believe I have to say this, but we all need to be ready for that. Outside of the community, we're encouraging allies, be they interfaith allies, neighbors,

0: media professionals cover and call out hate equally. What we know, unfortunately, is that anti-Muslim and anti-Palestinian rhetoric has reached a fever pitch in this country. But you wouldn't know it if you were watching most mainstream media outlets. You don't see Muslim voices or hear Muslim voices on major cable news networks. On the other hand, what we do see is the continuous dehumanization of Muslims and Palestinians on these same networks. And they're not centering the most impacted voices, which is always our call to action in advocacy spaces, in media spaces, and otherwise. Talk to Muslims, feature Muslim voices, ask them about the impact. Don't bring in people that are not from our community, that have a track record of dehumanizing our community, and allow them to speak for us in our moments of heartbreak.
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Good day, relatives. This is Rob Mulford, local contact for Veterans for Peace, North Star Chapter 146, with an urgent request for active duty, reservist, National Guard service members, their friends and loved ones. 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Except for the civilian trapped in the deadly fog of war, few experience this hateful stress as much as you do. Please consider arming yourself with the knowledge and moral fortitude to take the just path when you're faced with illegal orders. Failing to do so may result in fatal, physical, and/or moral injury. Please check out the Veterans for Peace website, Appeal for Redress, and/or its chapter contact listing. There you will find my contact information for Fairbanks, Alaska. Let me know how best to get an information packet to you. Remember, Department of Defense Instruction 1325.06 permits a service member to possess a single copy of this document. Under international treaty law, constitutionally the law of the land, you have both the right and duty to refuse illegal orders. Wage peace. Stay strong.

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1: Who deserves mercy in America?
2: For most people, they're not thinking deeply about what does it mean to have capital punishment? What does it mean to have life without parole? We are one of the only, you know, nations. We are the only Western nation that has life without parole. Most other countries, most other industrialized countries do not have life without parole. The longest sentences they have are 20, 25, 30 years, and at which time parole is an option. So why do we punish this way? We punish this way, again, because we have a problem looking at some people in our society as human beings. We've made this decision early on about who is deserving of opportunity and who is deserving of mercy. And the people who don't deserve opportunity are also the same people that we deem are undeserving of mercy.
1: That's Elizabeth Bartkessian. She joins me to discuss the deserving, what the lives of the condemned reveal about American justice. Drawing on 2 decades as a mitigation specialist working with people facing the death penalty, she argues that America's justice system reflects deep failures in how we value human dignity, mercy, and opportunity. Then we revisit part of my 2020 conversation with Dr. Abdul El Said, now a candidate for the U.S. Senate from Michigan. In his book, Healing Politics, he describes what he calls America's epidemic of insecurity and explains why he left medicine to tackle the social and political causes of illness itself. I'm Francesca Rhiannon, and this is Writer's Voice. Compelling conversations with authors who challenge, inspire, and inform. The Associated Press recently reported that the Justice Department is preparing to allow firing squads as part of a renewed expansion of capital punishment. The United States already ranks among the countries with the highest number of executions in the world. And as political rhetoric grows more authoritarian, questions about who is considered worthy of dignity, fairness, and mercy feel more urgent than ever. In her powerful new book, The Deserving, mitigation specialist Elizabeth Bartkessian takes us inside America's death penalty system through the lives of people condemned to die. She argues that capital punishment has always reflected deep inequalities in American society, inequalities rooted in poverty, racism, trauma, and our collective willingness to decide that some people are beyond redemption. Here's my conversation with Elizabeth Bartkessian. Elizabeth Bartkessian, welcome to Writer's Voice.
2: Thank you so much for having me. I'm so excited to be here.
1: This is really such an important book and beautifully written, The Deserving, What the Lives of the Condemned Reveal About American Justice. You open the book by describing your first visit to death row in 2005, that 21 years ago. Can you tell us why you were there and who you were there to see?
2: Yes, I was there to visit a man who I call Edward. I use pseudonyms throughout the book due to client confidentiality, but I was visiting him as a member of his legal defense team, and I'm not a lawyer. I was there as a member of his team performing the role of mitigation specialist, which is a very strange sounding term. Basically, it means an investigator on a defense team whose job it is to investigate the life history of somebody who's facing a potential sentence of death or a potential sentence of life without the opportunity of parole.
1: This mitigator, you say it's like working in an emergency room. Why do you say that?
2: Well, by the time I come into contact with somebody like Edward, my client, I'm meeting them at a point in their life where they are accused of having committed a murder. All of my clients are people who are accused of committing murder. And by the time I connect with them, my job is to look back as a starting point to understand what experiences they had in their life. What experiences did their families have, their communities have, that shaped the person that they became? And so when I'm investigating this generational history of my client, I often find the same kinds of traumas or failures within systems that were designed to potentially help people. So for example, in Edward's case, one of the things I learned very early on is that his mother didn't have a support system. And there were a lot of reasons for that. One of which is that she came to the United States, really didn't have family. She was undocumented, working extremely hard to make sure that she had a place for her and her son to live. And she had no place to leave him each day when she went to work. And so her solution was to keep him chained to a bed as a child, as a small infant. And there are all these moments in the lives of my clients where their family members or loved ones are making these difficult choices. And they're really not choices at all. They're doing something to try and survive. And that's why it feels a little bit like working in an emergency room, because, you know, so much of the impact and imprint of these early life experiences have already been delivered. And I'm trying the best as I can to save what can be saved, which is oftentimes the humanity of my client is the thing that I can work to ensure people don't lose sight of at this point in their life.
1: About the same time that you began your career as a mitigation specialist or mitigator, I was working as a therapist. I was a social worker working in communities where there was a lot of poverty and a lot of abuse because of that poverty. A lot of your description of how you listened to people and the elements that you took into account reminded me very much of the therapy process, even though the end result might be a little bit different. Although what you're just saying now, it does sound therapeutic. And in fact, in the process of listening closely to people, you are really providing people with a way of being heard. So talk about learning how to listen, not just to what a client says, but to what's missing.
2: I hope most people know that early life experiences are the ones that leave the deepest imprint on a person. I think a lot of the time about this idea of choice within our culture, you know, that we always have a choice to make a different decision, especially when we become adults. And yet, so many of the decisions that implicate how we make decisions later on in life were made for us. So I didn't choose who my parents were. I didn't choose the neighborhood that I was raised in. I didn't choose the schools I attended for elementary school or kindergarten. All those things are some of the most profound experiences and relationships that shape the way a human being grows, and whether they can tap into the potential that they have. You know, each person comes into the world with, I believe, some sort of untapped potential, and can we harness that? So by the time I meet my clients, they're accused of committing a murder. And I have worked with people for whom it's not really a question. Their guilt's not really a question. And so when I say save what can be saved, those early imprints are done. I can't go back and reverse the harms that have happened to my clients. But what I can do is everything possible to provide the context that people need to understand that my client is a person who has likely done a huge amount of harm that can't be undone, but they are still a human being who is loved, who has potential, who has the capacity, just like any other human being, to grow, to change, to redeem. Those are the things that can still be saved.
1: Yeah, and it seems to me that this is a profoundly humane profession that you have chosen to practice. And when you are providing that kind of safety, you're also going beyond just that building of a relationship. You are looking into so many other elements of a person's life that I was really surprised to read about. I mean, the extent to which, you know, the kinds of factors, the kinds of history that you take into account. So I want to go back for a moment to Edward. Tell us a little bit about his case and why you found yourself early on in a hardware store looking at a 2x4.
2: I came to this work with a degree in philosophy and no experience working with people who had lived through significant traumas or challenges, or individuals who have complex mental health issues. I was in my early 20s, and this was work that I fell into. So I like to jokingly say that I was just whatever the most extreme version of ill-equipped is, like, that was me. And so I made a lot of mistakes early on, and I try hard to demonstrate that to readers in the early days of working with Edward, for example, and getting to connect with his mother, Maria, and other witnesses in his case. You know, I found myself asking a lot of direct questions, and the questions might have seemed on their face to be pretty easy questions to answer, like, who did you spend time with? But I didn't understand early on that really to get to know somebody means for them to feel safe with you. And the way that a person starts to feel safe with you is by getting to know you and being around you. So physical presence is a big component of beginning the relationship of deep listening. So I learned that I needed to be around people quite a bit so they could have a sense of me, not just through my words, but through my behavior and my actions. And then from there, I really learned that the best thing I could do to understand someone was to speak less, to ask open-ended questions, to remain curious, to practice using non-judgmental language, and to really do what I could to create a space of safety where a person felt they could share anything with me. And it is therapeutic. It's not, the outcomes are different, but I find that when I'm working at my best, that there is this experience somebody has with me that leaves them feeling maybe lighter. I don't necessarily want to say better, but not as heavy as when the interaction started. So many of the things that people will share with me eventually are very shameful secrets that they have held sometimes for decades. I don't talk about this in the book. There were a lot of stories that I ended up not being able to share, but I think about one woman who I met in Philadelphia. She was in her 70s, and she had been sexually abused by a family member, and she had never told anybody in, you know, the 60 years since she had experienced this, that it had happened. And I could just see in her body an easing. And when I visited with her after, she shared with me just an ease that she experienced after she told me what she had gone through. And again, I don't come into anybody's life to provide therapy, but there is something extremely comforting about knowing that you can share something that you've been carrying for so long with somebody who's not going to turn around and judge you for it.
1: Now, in Edward's case, we don't even know if he is the person who fired the shot. It actually sounds to me like maybe he should have gotten something like conviction of second-degree murder, but instead he got the death penalty, which seems quite disproportionate in this case, even without all the background information that you were able to provide. I wonder if you could talk about, I did see another article that you wrote recently about how Trump capitalizes on America's empathy problem, because you not only are writing this book about people who have killed other people, but you are writing this book about a society that is killing other people and a justice system that is condemning people like Edward, who was barely out of childhood and who, you know, had no intention to commit murder that day, most probably, to death. So talk about this twin lens that you have, both the individual lens and the social lens.
2: Yeah, so Edward's case is what I would consider to be a pretty typical case. He was just over the age of 18 and went into a convenience store with an acquaintance in the middle of the day in broad daylight and attempted to rob the store of money. He went in with a gun. His acquaintance went in with a gun. There were a number of people who had stopped by the store to, you know, pick up milk or, you know, like get some lottery tickets. People just going about their everyday regular activities on their way home. Things went sideways pretty quick. Shots were fired. It was unclear who ended up shooting one of the clerks who eventually died from his wounds. There were two clerks, both were shot. One was shot in the leg and one was shot in the chest and died shortly after the paramedics got him out of the convenience store. And then not too long after that, Edward and his acquaintance were arrested, and Edward was eventually, he went to trial, he was convicted, and he was sentenced to death. And in getting to know Edward, I learned about the challenges that he had experienced in his early life. So I've already shared that before he even had memories of this, his mother would keep him chained to a bed for his own safety because she had nobody to leave him with. His mother ended up in a relationship with a man who was really brutal to her and to Edward and to the other children that they had together. The stepfather had a very serious addiction to alcohol. He drank every day. And his alcoholism existed on top of an inability to be patient. He became very violent very quickly. And he oftentimes would grab anything in the small trailer where Edward and his family lived, and he would beat Edward. One of the things that he used pretty regularly was a 2x4. And I remember learning about this with Edward. He told me a story about being beaten with this 2x4 when he was an adolescent. And I had gotten pretty good at this point of not being emotional in front of my clients. And that might sound strange to some of your listeners, but it's really important not to cry or to do anything that could indicate to the person that's sharing information with you that you can't handle what's being shared. So I became good at keeping my face straight, but I left the prison and I felt like somewhat disconnected from what I had just learned. And I found myself driving to a hardware store and I ended up standing in an aisle with all the 2x4s and I just broke down crying. I think it's really important to feel the weight of what I'm learning, especially in those early years. That was something that was important to me to kind of keep myself connected, even though I sort of had to disconnect in the moment for the witness's sake. So that's how I found myself in that hardware store. And that image never leaves my mind, honestly. Anytime I talk about this or think about it, I can still see all of the 2x4s lined up. And I remember thinking to myself, could you imagine feeling the vibrations in your body as you're being struck by a 2x4 and how powerless and horrible you would feel knowing that this was a parent who was doing this to you? It's a way of me trying to articulate to other people things that my clients can't articulate for themselves.
1: If you've just joined Writer's Voice, we're talking with Elizabeth Vartkesian about her book, The Deserving, What the Lives of the Condemned Reveal About American Justice. So now let's talk about American justice. We've been talking about American injustice. Let's talk about how this profession of mitigation came about. It has a legal foundation in a Supreme Court case going back to 1972. Tell us what laid that groundwork.
2: Yeah, my jobs really allowed me to see the individual and social lenses in parallel, simultaneously. And that's been a profound experience for me, because what it's really shown me is that as a society, we have choices that we make. Within our society, we could choose to have different systems. We could choose to have a legal system that provided more protections for people like Edward, and the kind of, for example, lawyer that he was given. He was represented by an attorney who was responsible for more death sentences. He had represented more people who ended up on death row in the state of Texas than the state of Virginia had people on their death row at the time. He was prolific in his ineffectiveness and his total lack of defending people, right? That should never be permitted. In a society where we claim to value fairness within our justice system, it should be a fair fight. But for the vast majority of my clients, they are given lawyers who fall asleep. They're given lawyers who show up intoxicated. They're given lawyers who have never tried criminal cases, let alone ones as complicated as involving potential sentences of death or life without parole. So we choose to have a system that says one thing but behaves in the opposite. And it really mimics, I think, so many of the ways in which we see America and the culture, the American culture, where we say we believe in dignity, we believe in rights, but we actually don't treat many people within our own communities with dignity, and we don't provide them the security of their rights. This morning, I woke up to the image of a five-year-old who was arrested by ICE agents and used as bait to get his parents to come out of the home. I see that image and I can't stop my mind from thinking about the images that I've seen of enslaved families who are being sold and torn apart. We have a history of cruelty in this country that is woven into the fabric of all of our institutions. And you can't divorce it. You can't divorce these things. The past walks with us in the present. And that's something I think about quite a lot, both in terms of my clients' individual lives and also when it comes to the way structures and society continues to fail the people that are deemed as less deserving. And that would be somebody like Edward, somebody whose parents have, you know, a questionable status within the United States, or other individuals whose families struggle with mental health, struggle with poverty, struggle with anything, you know, that a system is designed to kind of support people for. So it's a mirror image in so many ways in my mind. The things that I see happening within the individual lives of my clients are reflected in larger ways nationally and, you know, within states.
1: Elizabeth Vartkesian. 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

0: The great Johnny Cash singing In My Mind from the soundtrack to Dead Man Walking, based on Sister Helen Prejean's landmark book about the death penalty. Welcome back to Writer's Voice. I'm Francesca Rhiannon. 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Let's return now to my conversation with Elizabeth Farkasian about her book, The Deserving, What the Lives of the Condemned Reveal About American Justice. What the Lives of the Condemned Reveal About American Justice. So now we are in a situation where the death penalty is not only still in force in many states, but is being used ever more in Trump's America. And it's being carried out ever more, I should say. You examine the idea of death qualification. Tell us what that is and what that process does to the moral integrity of a jury before a trial even begins.
1: There was a four-year period in the United States where we didn't have the death penalty between 1972 and 1976. And the reason we didn't have the death penalty is because the Supreme Court in 1972 heard a series of cases. And in those cases, they decided that the way that the death penalty was administered was so arbitrary that the outcomes were not reliable, that things like racial bias or bias related to individuals who have serious mental health conditions or are in poverty could actually be impacting the outcomes of these cases. And the justices didn't agree. Each justice penned his own decision, which is a very rare thing to happen. And the thing that they could agree on was that if we were going to have a death penalty in the United States, there had to be some sort of framework to guard against potential bias being the reason that somebody ends up on death row. So states that wanted to have capital punishment tried to craft laws that would provide a framework to make it more reliable. And the way that the court sanctions reliable death sentences 4 years later is to authorize the laws that look at the history, background, and character of individuals who are facing capital punishment. And in those histories, to say, is there anything about this person's life, about the crime, about their background, their history, that means they shouldn't get the death penalty, that the law would be satisfied with a life sentence, and that this person isn't the worst of the worst, essentially. There's something about this person, and that ought to be taken into account. The laws that they didn't sanction were automatic death penalty laws. And so North Carolina, for example, they thought that automatic sentences of death after conviction for a murder might pass muster with the court, but it didn't. So we had a system from the earliest stages, from 1976 forward, that basically said, if you're convicted of murder, you cannot automatically be sentenced to death. There has to be something about the case that makes it worse than, I'm using air quotes, a regular murder. So there's usually a felony that's attached. So it might be murder during the course of a robbery, like in Edwards' case. And we have to take into account the history, background, and character of the person who we're going to decide whether they should live or die. And so that's where mitigation is born. It's born in this weird sort of valley where the court is trying to find a way to rationalize what is inherently a moral decision that really very quickly becomes clear you can't rationalize, because the court doesn't say that certain aspects of a person's life are always going to be viewed as mitigating. So I can give you an example. Sometimes people will say to me, well, certainly, you know, Edward was young. He was just over the age of 18 at the time of the crime. That must mitigate the potential sentence. Well, the court never says that youth is going to be a mitigating factor. So the flip side of that is to say, well, Edward was only 18 when he participated, if not committed himself, a murder. What is he going to be like at the age of 28? So it's very easy to take any factor about a person and to convert it to something that could be used against them. And so the court starts to grapple with these issues. And in pretty short order, I would say, within a 10-year period, they go from trying to narrow who gets the death penalty, and they essentially kind of give up, and they suddenly, it's expanding, right? They start to allow all kinds of evidence to come in. And what was a very, I would say, noble endeavor quickly reveals itself to be impossible, but the court isn't willing to say, we can't do this.
0: How have you seen this in some of your own cases? And I'd like to ask you to give an example of where you felt what the phenomenon that you just referred to was happening, and where, despite this death qualification fact, mitigation actually was successful. Although mitigation happens after, I mean, in Edwards' case, it happened after he was convicted. So just except in the broad range of how effective, when have you seen it be effective, and when have you been disappointed?
1: It's fascinating because it is the only area of criminal law where we really allow this to happen. So death qualification means for anybody who served on a criminal jury, you go, you know, to the courthouse and you answer a series of questions. And the questions are designed to try and make sure that you are first eligible to sit on a jury. So you have to be over the age of 18. In many jurisdictions, you need to be able to read and write the English language. You know, there's a series of questions to qualify to be able to sit on the jury. After you pass those basic qualifications for anybody who's gone to jury selection, sometimes there'll be a further stage where you'll be asked questions about whether you know the prosecutor or the defense lawyer. The idea with those kinds of questions are that if you have a personal relationship, you may not be able to be impartial. And that's what we're looking for, are people who can be impartial. When it's a death penalty case, the questions will continue. And they'll continue into whether you could potentially give a sentence of death. And so this happens before the jury members are selected. These are prospective jurors. It happens before any evidence is presented about the potential guilt of the defendant who is sitting in the room watching all of this. And it happens before sentencing. And the law says that this is required because we have to know in advance if people could follow the law and consider the range of punishment, because the jury is the vehicle that gives the punishment here. Most other criminal cases, it's not a jury that gives the penalty, it's a judge. And because we ask jurors to do this tremendous thing to make a decision about life and death, death qualification is a process of questioning that seeks to figure out, are you a potential juror who could honestly consider all of the sentencing options? But in practice, what ends up happening is it's very easy to suggest that you are somebody who can consider sentencing options when you truly cannot. And the way that this looks is oftentimes people who support the death penalty will say, well, yeah, I could consider something less than death. But what they mean is I could consider something less than death if the reason the murder happened is for reasons related to, for example, self-defense. Well, if that was the case, we wouldn't be having this conversation because a self-defense case wouldn't be going forward like this. So the questioning doesn't necessarily reveal who can really consider the full range of punishments. And people who express hesitation around giving a sentence of death are often removed from the panel. So in most death penalty cases, you end up with a group of folks who support the death penalty. And what we know is that people who support the death penalty are more prone to convict. They're more likely to believe that law enforcement is truthful and honest. They're more prone to give law enforcement testimony greater weight than other witnesses. They're less likely to believe that mental health impacts why a crime might have been committed. And they're less likely to believe in mitigation. So they're less likely to believe in the thing that the Supreme Court has said is critical to the reliability of outcomes in death penalty cases.
0: Now, I can hear possibly some people in our audience thinking, well, what about the victim? What about public safety? And in this book, The Deserving Elizabeth Varkassian, you challenge the assumption that this kind of extreme punishment creates public safety. What does the evidence actually show? And why do you think this myth persists?
1: I see mitigation effective all the time, and it runs the spectrum and the life of a case. So if a prosecutor is pursuing the death penalty, the defense team that starts to uncover and excavate the life history information that I've been discussing, they can give that information to the prosecutor. And oftentimes in my work, I've worked on teams where we've done that. I really try hard not to be a cynical person. I believe deep in my heart that people make better decisions the more information that they have. And prosecutors oftentimes don't understand the depth of the lived experience that my clients have. And so before a trial happens, we routinely will reach out to the prosecutor and say, we would love to be able to share information that we've learned with you because you are making the gravest decision of your professional career, the decision to prosecute and seek the death penalty. And we believe that when you make that decision, you should have as much information as possible. So that's one way in which mitigation is used in the system, is to try and help prosecutors make better decisions about which cases to take forward to trial to begin with. In the instances where that hasn't happened and a case has proceeded, jurors are often persuaded by mitigation. It's really fascinating, actually. In the last year, 2 years in particular, we've seen the expansion of the death penalty in certain places like Florida. Many of your listeners are probably familiar with the Parkland shooting case, where a young man named Nicholas Cruz shot and killed 17 individuals at his high school. That case went to trial in Florida, and he received 17 life sentences. The jury did not sentence him to death. And in the aftermath of that, the governor of Florida, Ron DeSantis, said, if Nicholas Cruz doesn't deserve the death penalty, then why do we have it? So this is a moment of inflection. It was a good question he was asking. Why do we have it? If not for this, then why? One choice we could have made as a community was to give up the death penalty at that point. The other choice that as a community could be made, and which was made, was Florida changed the rules. And so in every place where there is a death penalty, Alabama and Florida are now the exceptions, you must have a unanimous jury. 12 people have to agree. Because Nicholas Cruz, three of his jurors did not agree. It was an 8-3 decision. Now in Florida, the law is 8-4. Only 8 people have to agree to death for death to be applied. People can be moved no matter the heinousness of the crime. And the reason for that is, I believe that people, when they can see a human being as the same as themselves, it is very difficult to do something harmful. And at its core, that's what mitigation seeks to remind people of, that we are talking about a person. We are talking about a human being. We're talking about somebody's brother, somebody's son. This person is loved. This person has the potential to change, to grow, to redeem, just like any other human being. They will be punished. It's not as if Nicholas Cruz is walking the streets. He's incarcerated for the rest of his life. But do we have to punish so excessively? And when people are given that information, they often don't see the necessity in causing that kind of harm themselves.
0: Now, I can hear possibly some people in our audience thinking, well, what about the victim? What about public safety? And in this book, The Deserving Elizabeth Varkassian, you challenge the assumption that this kind of extreme punishment creates public safety. What does the evidence actually show? And why do you think this myth persists?
1: Evidence shows that the death penalty does not provide any sort of deterrence for people who might commit murder. And this is decades-long research, robust time and time again. It demonstrates that there is no deterrent effect. And actually, some of the strongest research suggests that murder rates increase in the aftermath of an execution. And there are a lot of statistical explanations for why that might be. But fundamentally, it doesn't deter, so it doesn't stop anything from happening. And if the person is going to be incarcerated for life, well, they're incapacitated. They're off the street. And what we know is that people who are serving life without parole sentences are the least likely in a prison to commit violent acts because this is their home and this is where they live. It's people who tend to serve like far shorter sentences that are more likely to be problems within a prison system. And again, this is borne out by decades of research. It's borne out by the experiences of wardens throughout the country. So it doesn't deter. It's not required for incapacitation. It costs an enormous amount of money to have the death penalty. And listeners might not necessarily be moved by that. But if we think about the fact that resources are not, you know, limitless, we are choosing to continue to prop up a system that doesn't provide additional safety and costs an enormous amount. We could be investing that money into other systems that would actually give our communities a better chance of seeing a decrease in violence. So those systems would be education, better employment opportunities, childcare, safer housing. And if that wasn't, you know, sufficient, if we chose not to proceed with the death penalty because it is a failed public policy, the money could be spent to solve cold cases. So many of my clients are victims themselves. They've lost family members to murder. Many of those cases remain unsolved. We talk about victims often for good reason.

0: Because victims deserve to have some semblance of justice and peace. And what I have seen in 20 years is that the system that we've designed doesn't provide that. The system that we've designed has a use for victims when it serves the system, but not necessarily a use for victims when it doesn't. And what I mean when I say that is, I've spent time with victims who don't want the death penalty to be pursued in the case. And yet, prosecutors won't listen to that desire, won't give them the opportunity to speak in court for fear that it'll be clear that this isn't what they want the outcome to be. There are all these instances where victims are misused and mistreated. And if we really want to honor victims, we would find a better way to take into account their diverse needs, and we would stop connecting the most retributive outcome to what is going to be best for all victims everywhere. It's an inconsistent system where very few people experience an execution for the loss of their loved one, and an enormous amount of money is pumped in to try and make that happen when that funding could be used in so many more productive ways. So that's an answer to the first question. Why does it persist? I think it persists for a couple of reasons. One, I think, I look at history a lot and I think about how, again, history walks with us in the present. And I think that, for most people, they're not thinking deeply about what does it mean to have capital punishment? What does it mean to have life without parole? We are one of the only, nations. We are the only Western nation that has life without parole. Most other countries, most other industrialized countries do not have life without parole. The longest sentences they have are 20, 25, 30 years, and at which time parole is an option. So why do we punish this way? We punish this way, again, because we have a problem looking at some people in our society as human beings. We've made this decision early on about who is deserving of opportunity and who is deserving of mercy. And the people who don't deserve opportunity are also the same people that we deem are undeserving of mercy.
1: And your title makes it clear that all human beings are deserving of mercy. What would justice look like in America if dignity, the dignity that humans deserve, were non-negotiable, if we were all treated with dignity?
0: You ask me that question, and immediately a smile came across my face because it would just be so different. Could you imagine what it would be like to have a system where instead of asking how much harm, punishment, and torture we could put on to somebody, how hard we could make them suffer, if the question we asked instead was, how did this happen? And how do we prevent it from happening again? What a different set of considerations we would have. We would immediately start thinking to ourselves about the victims. We'd start thinking about the communities. We'd start thinking about what is needed to ensure that this individual doesn't cause harm again. And we would take those lessons into our communities, and we would structure the services and supports within our communities to minimize the potential for harm. I truly hope to see a system like that in the United States at some point.
1: Well, this is just a terrific, your book is a terrific vehicle to help bring that future about. The deserving, what the lives of the condemned reveal about American justice. It's a compelling read. It's really a page turner. And this has been just a great conversation. It's been a privilege to talk with you.
0: Ditto, thank you so much for having me. It's been a real pleasure.
1: Elizabeth Vartkesian. Go to writersvoice.net to find out more about her work. Back in 2020, we spoke with Dr. Abdul El Sayed shortly after his run for governor of Michigan. Now he's running for the U.S. Senate. In our conversation about his book, Healing Politics, A Doctor's Journey into the Heart of Our Political

0: epidemic. It's an epidemic of insecurity. You diagnose that, you characterize it, and you prescribe for it. Tell us what you mean by an epidemic of insecurity.
1: Yeah, Francesca, I had the privilege of touring the state of Michigan as a candidate for governor in 2017 and 2018. And I trained as an epidemiologist. And, you know, I think everybody knows what an epidemiologist does now, but our job is to understand the distribution and determinants of disease in populations. And I thought the, you know, the small epidemiologist inside my mind was going to have to take a seat for a couple of years as I put on a politician hat. And I realized that as I was traveling the state, I had a central question that I needed to identify to be an effective politician, which is what ails us and why? And then I found that epidemiologist in my mind on those long car rides home, constantly debating what I thought it was. And this book is a reflection of the answer that me and the epidemiologist in my mind came to, which is that we are struggling with an epidemic of insecurity, which is a function of the recognition that things are constantly being taken away because the crumbling of a set of systems that undergird the basic means of a dignified life in our country and across our lives, whether that's a healthcare system that leaves 10% of people without healthcare and leaves another 50% of them behind a paywall functionally for most of the year, whether that's an economic system that is chewing up high quality jobs and spitting out gigs, whether that is a housing system that leaves us subsidizing people who earn six figures a year more than it does people who struggle to earn five, and or a political system, probably first and foremost, that has been co-opted by all of those other systems. And so, you know, in this book, I try and diagnose both the subjective reality of feeling that insecurity and how it manifests, and then the objective causes, what I call a miasma of that insecurity.
0: You didn't start out as an epidemiologist. You started out by going to medical school, and you practiced as a resident for a while. In fact, you planned to be an internist, a practicing doctor, but a patient named Martha stopped you in your tracks. Tell us what happened.
1: That's right. So I actually, it was in my last year of medical school, and so I had applied to residency, but I didn't actually end up completing my application. It had been finished, and then I pulled it. I had this patient at a hospital where I was training, and she had fallen and hit her head on a cold, icy day in January. And, you know, I was the sub-intern on the floor, and so my job was to work directly with the attending physician to try and coordinate care. And one of my jobs was to liaise with the emergency room on behalf of the rest of the hospital or the hospital floor where we were caring for patients. And when I came down, I asked, you know, what seemed to be the obvious question, which is, what did the CT show? And, you know, if you fall and you hit your head and you have any means at all, you're going to get a CT examination simply because, you know, we want to rule out any sort of brain bleed. She didn't get one. And the resident with whom I was talking basically said, look, she'd be a social admit, which is doctor speak for saying that this is a woman who's indigent, who came in because she was inebriated in the morning. And we want to get her back out on the street where she can get to some alcohol before she starts withdrawing, stop throwing up roadblocks. And I got really frustrated with that because, you know, she didn't get the standard of care. And you could see that she wasn't altogether all that healthy beyond the fact that she'd hit her head. I ended up having her admitted and took care of her for 2 weeks. You know, she ended up having full-blown AIDS, which they hadn't picked up in the emergency room. She had uncontrolled diabetes. Her HIV had infested her adrenal glands, which control blood pressure. And so, you know, she had this low blood pressure problem. She had an actively bleeding pelvic mass, none of which really got picked up. And so I worked really hard for her because she became sort of a referendum for me on whether or not I was going to pursue a clinical career. And ultimately, we found her a discharge where we would send her to the only rehab facility that accepted HIV positive patients and then get her coordinated into the housing that she had access to because of her situation. And on the day of discharge, she decided not to do all that. And she decided that she was going to go home with her daughter. And you know, I thought a lot about that case because I knew that that was not going to be a great decision for her. She hadn't talked to her daughter for years because of her drinking. And a couple weeks later, I happened to be going to have dinner with a friend at a Turkish restaurant, get on the subway train, and I see a woman laid out on the subway seats, and she turns her face, and it's Martha. And that night, I went and I pulled my residency application. And it really was because I realized that a lot of the challenges that I wanted to take on were systematic, had a lot more to do with what you have to do outside of a healthcare setting to be able to empower people rather than what happens when they walk into your or stumble into your clinic or hospital. And that really was what turned my career.
0: And you mentioned the word systematic. In fact, you take a systems approach to epidemiology. You call it social epidemiology. I'm sure many people call it that, but it is different than, let's say, classical epidemiology. Tell us, what is the difference between social epidemiology and the other kind?
1: Yeah. Systems epidemiology is about recognizing that the traditional approach to science, where by definition we have controlled and uncontrolled variables, where you control all but one controlled variable and ask what happens under different circumstances to the uncontrolled variable, may miss the fact that all of those variables are interacting with each other all the time. And it may be that those interactions are potentially more important than the variables themselves. And system science, of which systems epidemiology is a part, is about asking, well, how important are those interactions? And could we be missing them based on the traditional approach to doing science? And so in systems epidemiology, you're really concentrating on the ways that interactions between different features of the world may be shaping the experience of health and disease for populations. And I wrote my dissertation about complex systems and epidemiology and how it could help us to understand something like disparities in obesity. And I was in the UK for my PhD, and so that's where I focused. But it really does force us to ask, well, what happens when the sum is greater than the individual parts themselves? And what does that tell us about the way we ought to intervene in the world? And so much of the approach that I take to public health and politics is driven by that systems approach.
0: Give us an example. I mean, maybe from when you were the director of the Detroit Health Department, it had been privatized in 2012. Then you got hired. You made it public again. Do you have an example from something that you encountered there where you used the systems approach or the social epidemiology approach?
1: Yeah, let me actually just speak to the confluence between that moment and now to be very systems about it. I wanted to do something about the fact that in Detroit, our people face threefold the probability of asthma hospitalization as the rest of the state. And when you ask why, a lot of that has to do with the nature of the air that people are forced to breathe because, of course, Detroit is a highly industrial town. And because of the power of industry in Detroit, the ability to get away with very lax enforcement on that pollution is a real problem. And one project that we took on was to stand up to the Marathon Petroleum Refinery that sits on the southwest side of Detroit, one of the most polluted zip codes in the entire state that also has some of the highest prevalence of lung disease in the state. And, you know, of course, those two things are obvious to be related. But now we're in the middle of a COVID-19 pandemic. And one of the questions that people seem to throw their hands up and ask all the time is, why is it that this is so much more dangerous among Black folks than white folks, right? 2.5-fold the number of deaths to Black Michiganders as the average, 40% of all deaths versus 14% of the population. And the answer there goes back to comorbidities. Well, we know that asthma kills you because it takes your breath away. That's also how COVID-19 kills you. Now, you have both of those things hitting you at once. Of course, it's going to be more deadly for you because your baseline has been assaulted for years by the smokestacks that are down the street. And so, you know, you look at COVID-19, and if you were to just think about COVID-19 on its own, you would be missing the fact that COVID-19 is hitting a community that's already been pummeled for a long time by a system of racial patterning around who is most exposed to industrial waste and in what communities. And so these two things have to be seen together and cannot be seen separately. And then to complicate that even more, you think about an outcome like infant mortality. Could not be more different than asthma, could not be more different than COVID-19 death, right, in terms of the physiology, what happens underneath the skin. But when you look at the social physiology and social pathology, it's clear that these features are critical to shaping access to basic resources that can be used by people or not to protect them from infant mortality or asthma or COVID-19. And so there's this confluence of how they're shaped together that occurs well before we start looking at the pathology and the physiology that animates them that has to be understood and intervened upon at the same time. And then you ask all of these questions about, well, why? Do some communities have more political power than others? Why do some communities have to go out and earn their wage in the service and or substance economy rather than the information economy that you and I are engaged in right now? Why do some communities have to struggle with getting basic healthy foods to eat when others of us can go to one of five grocery stores within a mile of our homes? All of these things are patterns of the way that the economy and our politics and our social geography and racism all interact with each other. And so, you know, without understanding the web, it's really hard to understand any of the nodes.
0: That was an excerpt from my 2020 conversation with current U.S. senatorial candidate from Michigan, Abdul El Sayed. That's it this week for Writer's Voice. 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

Welcome to Arts Express. This is Prairie Miller, and on the show, Pacifica host Garland Nixon joins UK host, politician, and prior host himself on Pacifica, George Galloway, in a coast-to-coast dissection of U.S. desperation and the illusion of democracy.

0: Well, Garland Nixon is the coolest cat of them all, the wisest commentator, and my very good friend. He's a radio talk show host and political analyst in the United States of America. Garland, wonderful to see you again. Been too long. Let's start with that question we're asking on the poll. Will Trump and Netanyahu restart the Iran war? It's beginning to look like it.
1: Certainly, you know, all the indications are there. There's certainly the military buildup. And, if, you know, we know the history of the U.S. and the history of the empire. The motivation is certainly there. One of the things that's interesting is that here in the United States, a number of the mainstream media outlets have begun to openly admit and show the result, you know, openly admit the success that the Iranian missile barrage had against the U.S. assets in the region. They begin to show some of the destruction. So I think what we're looking at here is the motivation for our political class and our ruling elite, which is always to, you know, to be more aggressive, is always to attack more, to go to war more. But their aggressive mentality is running up against their actual limits of power. So, you know, one would think that they, based on their history, that they would. But in the last 10 days of the conflict, the United States lost, that we can count, that we know of, not counting the cover-ups, 17 aircraft. Can the U.S. afford to go back into a conflict where clearly they were losing from a kinetic perspective, not just from a narrative perspective, you know? So the safe bet would be for consistency, which would be yes, but we're also told here that the military is reticent to go back into a conflict that they were not faring very well in.
0: The buildup we've implicitly agreed is happening. I look at these trackers of aircraft, and it's basically, I mean, it's like the Berlin airlift. It's nose to tail, U.S. aircraft supplying the Middle East with new weapons. Trump has just said that the Iranian 15-point peace plan is not acceptable to him. And that's on a Sunday before the markets open. He normally sounds as sunny as he can before the markets open. And the Israelis are definitely geared up for a resumption of the conflict, even though they've yet to subdue Gaza, and they certainly haven't subdued Lebanon. They, of course, will not have to do any kinetic fighting if Trump goes back to war with Iran. They'll be expecting your taxpayer and your poor bloody infantry and sailors and airmen and women to do that job for them. It doesn't seem like the plummeting opinion polls and the massive drift away from the Republican Party, or the rise in gas prices, or the rise in the price of oil on the wholesale market, doesn't seem like any of these things has stopped the war drive.
1: Yes, what we're looking at is a very desperate empire. We can also see that a significant part of this conflict is directed towards China. Maybe one could argue the entire plan here is to, you know, choke China off, and that this is part of the worldwide strategic plan to take out China. So there's a level of desperation here that seems to be motivating our political class to completely ignore the illusion of democracy or of a constitutional republic or whatever you want to call it. That they have come to a point where I think they've just decided, well, you know, number one, President Trump clearly told Americans that he was going to bring peace, and he did the opposite. And I think that our political class now has just decided, you know, we're going to have to ignore the American people. We're going to have to just, you know, completely be out in the open that this is not any kind of a government that represents the people. And I think as we're seeing in the UK, the move towards repression, the move towards the censorship is an acknowledgement that there is a complete a gulf, not just a fracture, you know, a gulf between what the people want, which is always stability and which is prosperity. There's a gulf between that and what the leadership wants, which is domination for, you know, 1% of the population over the entire world.

0: Beneath the burning Florida sun, where the palm trees bend like supplicants before the great sea, there rose a monument for all to see. Cast in gold and towering above all mankind. The Golden Idol. Starring Donald Trump and Melania Trump. Would this monument to a humble symbol of empathy and compassion distract from his devotion to selflessness?
1: What say you, my lord, of the new tribute in Florida?
2: It's far too small.
0: With Marco Rubio.
3: Get President Trump nice and shiny, boys. I want him glowing brighter than the sun in time for his unveiling.
0: And Lindsey Graham.
1: We must get to that statue before the unveiling and make sure they increase it in size.
4: Is that possible?
1: We need a miracle.
2: Yeah!
0: Introducing Caroline Leavitt. The Golden Idol drew the devoted of every faith.
5: Sir, what about the rising prices of oil and grain and the war with Persia?
2: All I care about are my arch, my ballroom, and my statue.
0: With Pastor Mark Burns.
6: I can't wait to see it up close and touch it and feel its power. 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
7: Yonkala, do you see anything wrong with a golden idol?
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0: With Pastor Paula White.
9: I need y'all to give me some alone time with a golden Trump statue, at least 5 minutes of quiet reflection, maybe just 10 seconds.
3: Little Marco, you came to the unveiling. How unexpected.
1: Lindsey, we need everyone here to kneel on the ground so that the Trump statue looks bigger.
0: Don't miss The Golden Idol.
10: Really hate that sad loser, Mr. Neuberger.
11: Who, me?
12: And coming up next on Arts Express.
13: What are you doing, Poe?
14: Edgar!
13: Who did this to you?
14: I couldn't say what it is. Spirit. Devil. Indians call it bad medicine.

0: And those were scenes from Raven's Hollow, the gothic historical drama steeped in horror and starring our guest on the show, British actor William Moseley, starring as Edgar Allan Poe. And as we're headed into Memorial Day and those endless wars, Poe back then as a despondent West Coast cadet, orchestrating his own court-martial, and Moseley currently turning up in the not unrelated political mystery thriller An Enemy Within, as ruthless British billionaires plot the violent plundering of Nigeria. Moseley will address these machinations the film is steeped in, along with what all this means to his younger generation, having never known anything but wars in their lifetime. First, some scenes from An Enemy Within, then William Moseley.
1: What are you doing?
2: Would have thought one of our executives would do such a thing.
3: Remind me, where exactly were you?
1: In Nigeria. Caleb's about to close the deal of the century.
4: Ball! Put your phone away.
5: Caleb has the keys to the kingdom now. He has my sister, my father.
2: Hello?
6: I've been watching you.
2: Who is this?
7: Who I am is not important.
2: There's a sniper out there.
1: What does he want?
2: Robert, everyone has a price, Caleb.
4: Who hired you?
8: Do we have any idea who's out there?
2: It's the wolf.
4: Who sent the wolf here?
5: A competitor?
9: No, this is closer to home.
6: You have surrounded yourself with enemies who are growing desperate. There is blood on your hands. And the price must be paid.
10: Hello?
11: Hi, I'm so excited to be on the show.
10: Hello, William Moseley.
11: Oh, thank you so much for having me, Perry. It's an honor to be on your show, and thank you for taking the time today. I really appreciate it.
10: Okay. What was it about An Enemy Within, this story, and as a reflection of the real world surrounding it today, that drew you in to be part of this film?
11: I like the British world that the director and writer had already created. Soon you realise that actually these people are not good people and that they are not what they seem at all.
10: And what are your thoughts about who the mystery character of the title, The Enemy Within, may be, symbolically or otherwise, and without giving too much away?
11: Right. Well, I can't give away the entire twist of the story, but I can say this. It is the last person you would ever think it could be. How's that?
10: Okay.
11: Yeah.
10: And what are your thoughts about this film crafted on two layers, a psychological mystery thriller and also a political thriller as well?
11: Yeah, it's a very, very shrewd question, because actually, it is a political thriller as much as it is an action thriller. You know, I didn't grow up in a world where people make these kind of deals. My father was a cameraman. But when I moved to LA, I met people, obviously, who had families like this. And it was always very interesting to me how that world worked. You know, there's only a few people in the geopolitical landscape that kind of has a really, you know, a really big impact on billions of people across the world. And so to play one of those people, I kind of drew on some of the children of those men that I met in Los Angeles. By so it was actually a lot of fun to kind of dig into it.
10: And speaking of the fact that you've lived on both countries, as An Enemy Within is somewhat of a horror movie as well, in terms of its discussions as to how billionaires ruthlessly plunder the world,
11: exactly.
10: In this case Nigeria, though in contrast to how here, those sorts of things are described rather bluntly, as we won't mention who says it, as just take the oil, whereas the British discuss the same thing in more elegant language. Any thoughts to share about that cultural difference in criminality?
11: I love the way that you phrase that. You know, there's a very interesting quote that I always think about, and I actually can't remember who said it, but the quote basically goes, British people are British men of the Empire. When the British went into a country and basically, you know, took everything they could for themselves and left the scraps and sort of, you know, kind of decimated the country in a lot of ways. I mean, the French did it. You know, every superpower is you know, is kind of a is an enemy of the state in which they go into. So the quote was, you know, the British are butchers dressed up as gentlemen, and I think that is exactly what we see with the characters in An Enemy Within. You know, we see that these are butchers. They do go into a country. They do butcher it. They do take everything for themselves and do it with a sort of pain. And it's, in a way, it's colder, isn't it? And it's scarier than perhaps an American approach, where it's just like, yeah, well, you know, kind of thing.
10: And how would you say this film, written and directed by a young filmmaker, John Michael Kennedy, and you as the star, is a reflection of your younger generation and the chaotic world today they find themselves in, as reflected in the film, problematic and surrounded by endless wars and economic crisis today?
11: Yeah, I think that's a very interesting point. The cost of living crisis is through the roof right now. Young wants to get a mortgage. I mean, they need a very, very good job. They need a long line of tax returns. Oil prices right now, if you want to fill your car up, you know, I mean, it's everything is much more expensive than it used to be. And people are not paid the same amount as what, you know, life costs. I mean, I think we've all seen those Instagram, you know, diagrams where it's like, you know, in the 50s, you could have two cars and you could have a house with a white picket fence. And, you know, your wife didn't work. But nowadays, that's just not the case. So I think there's definitely a pressure on my generation to step up and to really try and make as much money as you can and do the best you can, but inevitably you cannot compromise your morality or your integrity or the law, you know, and the film kind of gets into that a bit.
10: And how would you compare and contrast your character in the film, Caleb, with playing real people, say your Davy Crockett and your Edgar Allan Poe in Raven's Hollow, both of them in the military, as in this film is about the military in some regard, and Poe is a despondent West Point cadet who orchestrated his own court-martial?
11: Yeah, he did. And Poe was an interesting guy because, you know, he had a very difficult life, from what I remember. I think he was adopted, and he was actually thrown out by his stepfather. I do also know that Poe was very good at writing even then, because he would write about his sergeant majors, whatever, and he'd write poems out that were very, like, rude and crass and kind of anti, and of course the West Point cadets loved it, but it was fairly obvious from early on that Poe was not going to, you know, was not going to be a military man. In that sense, I think I've always looked at both sides of a personality, you know, what suits somebody and what somebody is sort of pushed into doing. And I don't think Caleb Wingate actually likes the world that he's in, but he's been in it for so long that he can't kind of find a way out. So I try to always look at the underlying contradiction, but also the underlying complexity within the character and what his, like, true life looked like.
10: And is there anything else you're working on right now or coming out in next?
11: Yeah, actually, a few things come out, but I think what is more interesting is I'm working on a film in Arkansas. I leave on Sunday. Well, it's a thriller. It's quite a fun thriller. Basically, I play a bank robber who ends up holding a couple hostage, and everything kind of turns on his head. So I'm really excited for that. It's, again, it's like you think the story is going one way, and then it completely changes. A lot of fun to play. And then I played the President of America.
10: Oh,
11: so that's quite fun in an action thriller. So that's coming out in December. And then I played the Attorney General of Kentucky running for governor. So I learned a lot about American politics, and actually my film about my character who's the, you know, running for governor of Kentucky. It's a very, very good story. And again, not what you think. You think you're going into it, especially I think with me, people assume like everything's going to be nice and good. And I've done Hallmark films, I've done Narnia. And this isn't like that at all. So I've had two political thrillers that I've really enjoyed making, and they'll be coming out this year for sure.
10: And the one that you're coming here for, are you the bank robber?
11: I am the bank robber. And I try and play him as a sort of an intelligent guy that's in a difficult situation, trying to think his way out of it, and doesn't realize that he's up against something far worse than himself. And it's really fun. It's a bit like Bonnie and Clyde, and ending up in holding two people hostage because there are police swarming everywhere, and they're kind of on the run. It's really fun for me, because I often play quite clean-cut people, so I'm going to enjoy it. It's called Killing Time. I am doing a film in Malaysia after that about a missionary called Hudson Taylor, James Hudson Taylor. It's called Hudson and Mary.
10: Oh, okay. And looking at An Enemy Within as a reflection of the present time, any thoughts about hopes for your generation in the real world?
11: Yeah, I hope that, things get easier for my generation, I just hope things get easier, for people, and I hope that, I feel it sounds so altruistic of me, but I really hope that very rich people, give back in a way. There are now, when I was younger, we didn't have billionaires. I'm sure when you were younger, there were no billionaires. And when you think of how much money that is, that's 1,000 million, think of 10 million, 100 million, 1,000 million. Well, if people have 200,000 million in the bank, I just hope they do good with it and help the future generations in an altruistic way, Listen, but at some point I do think there needs to be some kind of giving back, but I don't make the laws, so it's not to say.
10: And since this is for radio and the listeners can't see you, when William Moseley looks in the mirror, what does he see?
11: This sounds really corny. It sounds really corny. But do you know what? I like myself. I like the person that I am. You always want to be I'd be friends with that guy. I'd be friends with I think the worst thing is that someone looks at the mirror and I wouldn't be friends with that person. I definitely feel like that about myself. I feel like I've never crossed anyone, done anything mean to people. I've never, done something horrible to my girlfriend or something. So, I'm happy with where I am. Obviously, I want to do more. I look at myself and I think, okay, you've got to push now. You're going to be 40 in a year. So I obviously am that. But at the end of the day, I am happy and I am pleased with the person that I have become.
10: And any last word on An Enemy Within?
11: Yeah, my last word on An Enemy Within is, if you like a good political thriller, you like a good action movie, then this film is for you. It's not what you'll expect. It's not what you think you're going to sit down and watch. And remember that, this isn't a huge budget movie. This isn't Narnia. This isn't James Bond. This is a confined thriller. So sit back, enjoy it, and feel the claustrophobia. That's all I'd say.
10: Okay, well, thank you so much, William Moseley, for joining us on the show.
11: Thank you so much for having me, Priya. I'm honored to be interviewed by you, and I know all of your work, and I know everything about you. So I'm very, very grateful.
10: Oh, that's wonderful to hear, and good luck with your many projects coming up.
11: Thank you. I hope we will be talking again about my next one.
10: Yes, I hope. Okay, bye.
11: Thank you, Priya. Bye.
10: Bye.

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2: This is Bro on the Global Cultural Beat, Breaking Glass. Today's episode, Verdi's Falstaff. A good time was had by all, but is that a good thing? These reflections are occasioned by the LA Opera's hugely enjoyable recent production of Verdi's last opera, written when he was 80, his autumnal adaptation of Shakespeare's Falstaff. Of course, there is no Shakespeare play titled Falstaff. Verdi adopted it mainly from the comedy The Merry Wives of Windsor, with additional dialogue from Shakespeare's history plays with a tragic sheen, Henry IV, Parts 1 and 2. It's called a comic opera, and that indeed is what it is. Comic is a funny word because in our modern world of sitcoms, we think that must mean belly laughs. Most often, that is not the case in opera, but in this version, it is. Craig Kalkula's roly-poly Falstaff is, in his monumental and misplaced confidence and his indulgence in the lowest of misadventures, a buffoon who makes us all laugh and does so repeatedly. The opening has the wanton Falstaff. Shakespeare's name is itself a dirty joke, since Sir John thinks he brandishes a weapon, which intrigues but actually repels women, a false staff. Anyway, he wakes up drunk in a tavern, low on money, and planning ill-thought-out knavery to seduce two noble women who control their husband's purses. The story of the women's revenge on their supposed seducer hangs on a misconception on the part of the protagonist. He doesn't believe women talk to each other, which proves utterly false, as the two women both receive the same letter importuning them, and that kicks off their revenge scheme. Verdi had adapted two other Shakespeare's plays, Macbeth and Othello, but chosen this one to focus not on the tragedy in overreaching, but on the humor in it, with his final word in the last act being that the story reduces to the need for laughter as healing and cleansing, expressed in Falstaff's final expression of good humor at his being bandied about, all the world's a jest. If this is Verdi's final statement, it is also a summing up of the retiring conductor James Conlon's over 500 performances of Verdi's operas, with the Sunday finale being his 60th performance of Falstaff, surpassing all the others. Next up in this season of finales for the company is Gustavo Dudamel's Ring Trilogy, as he winds up his stay in L.A. and moves next season to New York. Conlon is a master craftsman who understands the nuances of the Verdian melodies that flit in and out of the production, adding to a light and gay air that carried it as much as the music as did the singers on stage. The third act is a kind of repetition of the second, with Falstaff continuing to be justifiably bested by the two wives he sets out to seduce and cheat. Nicole Heaston is exceptional in the role of Alice Ford, who, through her calculated exuberance, outwits Falstaff while teaching her jealous husband a lesson in trust. The staging of the third act with the wives, their female allies, and a host of children meeting the stag Falstaff, humiliated for wearing the horns he had hoped to imprint on the two husbands, is all awash in the woods, with the deceivers clad as fairies, nymphs, goblins, and other pagan creatures, whose bawdiness contrasts with the upright moral mannerisms of the lords and ladies of the second act. A quibble, though, is this. Is all the world's a jest the ultimate wisdom? Well, Verdi's conclusion is that Falstaff, through his arrogance, is ultimately only a comic figure. Shakespeare's version, and particularly Orson Welles' version, Falstaff Chimes at Midnight, emphasizes the tragedy of Sir John, betrayed by his drinking and carousing buddy Henry, who will now wear the mantle of king. The curtain before the third act in this production contained the quote from Henry IV, where he turns his back on his friend and chooses blind power instead. I know thee not, old man. I have long dreamt of such a kind of man, so surfeit-swelled, so old, and so profane. But being awake, I do despise my dream. Shakespeare is a bit more ambiguous about Henry's assuming the crown, but Wells presents the scene through Falstaff's tear-filled eyes, as he cannot believe this betrayal and utter lack of humanity, that which often accompanies the seizing of power. This Falstaff is absent from the opera, replaced by the time immemorial All the World's a Jest, with this entertainment maxim becoming the rationale, well beyond Verdi's time, for the entire Hollywood entertainment complex. Today, though, with a third world war at least on the horizon, if not already underway, with an economy in freefall except for the vaunted stock market, and with the treaties curtailing nuclear engagement all but broken, we have to wonder if jest is the ultimate answer in supreme wisdom, though that precept made for an entirely enjoyable night at the opera. And this is Bro on the Global Cultural Beat, Breaking Glass.

0: sentenced to life plus 30 years in prison plus 30 years because I would not stand up for the judge. I spent 6.5 years in prison. 2 of those 6.5 years I spent in solitary confinement in men's prisons, which was against New Jersey law. But nevertheless, that's where I was sent, and that's where I spent 2 years. And I subsequently escaped. So we're dealing with blatant violations of not only people's human rights, but of their civil rights, you know, and people are very unaware in the United States of the fact that A, that they are political prisoners, and B, that these political prisoners have been imprisoned basically since the early 70s, some of them since the late 60s. And I mean, it's criminal that they are there, and part of the reason that I believe that they are still there and that there's so little work being done around political prisoners is A, because the government still maintains a kind of COINTEL program, which part of that COINTEL program under another name is dedicated to minimizing and criminalizing the Black Liberation Movement, African people, and so that they're within the left is a kind of idea that these people must have done something, or they're infantile leftists who are not worthy of being supported, and that these people are really not political priorities. But my question is, if we accept the government's definition of who people who struggle are, then we are in fact negating the legitimacy of the Puerto Rican liberation struggle, of the Black liberation movement, and of those anti-imperialists who have shown solidarity with oppressed people in the United States, of those people who are, and I mean, the people are in prison for being part of the anti-nuclear movement, for being activists in all segments of the movement. So it's not just one segment of the movement that is represented in terms of political prisoners. In my case, I think that given the current administration, given the right-wing nature of the U.S. government, which seems to be moving closer and closer to fascism, there is very little hope that any court will give me justice. And I think that the same applies to other people who have been victimized by the government. I think that the only way that most political prisoners will be free is that there is a massive popular movement which demands amnesty for all of those political prisoners. I don't feel any great longing to return. On real terms, I miss African American culture. I miss friends, family, and that's very real, and that's a kind of gap in my life. But on the other hand, adopting to Cuba, while it hasn't been easy, I've had to learn another language, and you know, you spend the first 3 or 4 years learning another language feeling like an idiot because you really can't communicate, and you communicate at such a low level, people say, you know, they kind of feel as idiots because your conversation is kind of on an idiotic level at first. So, I mean, the language was a difficult thing to adapt to, but in terms of adapting to Cuba, it wasn't so hard because it was like, in my life, the first time that I've ever been in agreement with a government that I was in. The first time I've ever liked a president, I've ever listened to political speeches intensely. It was the first time I've ever lived in a society that was at peace with itself. I mean, that I felt free to walk down the street, that I felt, you know, because I'm weird. If I'm writing maybe 3 o'clock, I'll get the urge to take a walk. And I can do that here. I feel my neighbors look out for me. I feel part of a community. And this is a new experience for me. It's been really a very healing experience for me, actually, because being an activist in the movement being a target in by the FBI, et cetera, being in prison. All of those things are harmful things. You know, they do things to your mind, they do things to your body, they do things to your spirit. And when I came to Cuba, I, for the first time, could relax enough to realize the devastating effect of what 30-some years had meant to me growing up and living in a society that was totally hostile to me as a human being, that where I was had to always look out for myself, always had to watch my back, always had to look over my shoulder, always had to be alert, always had to watch my pocketbook, look around. You know, I mean, this place for me has been a place where I learned to relax, where I learned to trust people, where I learned, and not to say I just go around trusting anybody, you know, based on nothing, but where my capability to trust other people and to reach out to other people has gone to another level, because I think that people don't realize the terrible amount of stress that is a real part of the day-to-day living in the United States, and don't realize that you're constantly, especially if you live in African American communities, your life is constantly, maybe not on the line, but it's so close to the line that you feel it. You're aware of it. You know that if you walk down a wrong street one day and, you know, there's a siren and you don't realize that there's a siren and you don't look at someone running and you don't duck fast enough, but that might be you. It might be over. That was one part that was wonderful. The other part was my daughter. I have a daughter that's 17, she's soon to be 18, and she was born when I was in prison. And the first time we were together, we were able to form a real mother-daughter, you know, relationship was here in Cuba. And it was very painful for her, painful for me, because we didn't know each other. And even though she knew it wasn't my fault that I wasn't with her, you know, she was angry, you left me, you know, blah, blah, blah. And it was normal, you know, and we worked it through, we formed a very close relationship. And the Cuban people were so supportive and so understanding of every aspect of that. I mean, the teacher, you know, the first year she spoke not a word of Spanish. And the teacher knew that it would be very devastating for her to fail. So, I mean, he would come to the house every day, every other day, give her special lessons. People were just so wonderful in every single way, whether it was for finding a dancing class from the neighbors, just teaching her the Cuban dances. You know, I mean, they were just great. And so we opened up and we were able to be a family, and that was a very beautiful part of my life, a very painful part of my life also, but we came through it, and she's doing great. She did wonderful in school here, and so that was another part of my adjusting process in Cuba, and part of the many things that helped me to be a much more complete human being, and much more open human being. One of the things that I found with leftists is like I would bring someone. This, I'll give you a story. A friend of mine, when I joined the Black Panther Party, she wasn't a friend, but she was the one who took me around and became friendly. She showed me how to sell papers. She showed me the ropes. And so it was like when it's cold, I said, oh, it's just too cold to stand out here and sell these Panther papers and nobody's here, so let's go into this coffee shop and get some coffee. So we were in the place drinking tea. And there were just some people there. We got into a normal conversation and she started to talk rhetoric. And the people didn't know what she was saying. She was Black Panther Party, the vanguard of the people. And they, people didn't know what the vanguard was. They didn't know what the lumpen proletariat was. They didn't know what the lumpen proletariat was. And I mean, she turned those people off so fast. I mean, she was like somebody that dropped right out from the moon. I mean, people could not relate to the language she was talking. They couldn't relate to the tone of voice that she was using. They couldn't relate to the arrogance that just poured out of every sentence. And it was, you know, a moment that was so negative that had just been so pleasant. And in 1 second, it turned into something totally negative. So I think that in my life, I have seen that repeated in many different ways. You bring people to a political organization, they're energetic, they're angry, they're just scooped up. They want to do things, they want to work, they want to struggle, but then you put them into this kind of political never-never land with people talking in rhetoric, in code, in words that normal people don't talk, dealing with them in a totally human indifferent way. I don't care if you didn't sleep last night. I don't care if you have a test on Monday. I don't care if your kids have no babysitter. That is not my problem. And I don't see how you can build a new society based on that kind of human interrelationship, nor do I see how you can build a strong revolutionary movement based on those kinds of interrelationships. So I do think that changing how we deal with each other and healing is a very important area of struggle. I think that in the history of the World Revolutionary Movement, we have often followed European models and to the exclusion of other models of struggle. And I think that one of the things that needs to be done is that the old concept of that we have all the formulas, that all the areas of struggle are lined up, and that revolution is like this recipe that you just have to follow. Well, all of that has, people kind of have come to the realization that that no longer works. But I think that when you look at how stagnated the social sciences have been, I'm talking about revolutionary social sciences, psychology, sociology, anthropology, that these have all been areas that in many of the socialist countries that have not been developed to any great degree, or they have simply copied models that have been at the forefront in the Western context. So I think that when I talk about healing and when I talk about the social sciences, because I don't see that, like, psychology as just belonging to professional psychology. I don't see healing as just belonging to a medical context. I see healing as being a process of community. I see healing as there must be, people have to rediscover traditional ways of healing that exist in many different societies and combine those traditional ways of healing and traditional ways of psychological adjustment with more Western standard kinds of ways of changing people's psychology of healing. Because I think that part of what is wrong is that in many countries there is this total alienation. In many communities, people have no community. There are no doors that they can open. So you see these people who are so traumatized that they're afraid to talk to anybody, afraid to look anybody in the eye just because of the level of violence. And so that alienation is such a real process, but I don't see how we can struggle unless we really deal with that on a political level and on a personal level.
1: And that was Asada Shakur speaking in Cuba in 1992, recorded by Mitchell Cohen and Robert Gold. And that's just part of the legacy that Mitchell Cohen left behind. He was always interested in documenting everything that he did. And this was sort of a wonderful gift that will always remain. This history is important and needs to be preserved. So thanks again, Mitchell Cohen. This is Jack Shalom for Arts Express with host Prairie Miller.
2: 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Until next time, this is Prairie Miller leaving the station.

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1: I'm Rick Smith, and this is Labor History in 2. On this day in labor history, the year was 1984. That was the day Toledo auto workers at AP Parts Plant battled police in an attempt to save their union. The battle unfolded on the 50th anniversary of the historic Toledo Auto Light Strike. 400 members of UAW Local 14 had been on strike against the parts plant since May 2nd. The company imposed a final offer that stripped workers of their seniority rights, ended 30 and out pensions, and cut wages by 40%. They then laid off 175 workers and targeted the rest with a campaign of harassment and discipline. Workers walked off the job when the NLRB dismissed the union's unfair labor practice charges. Local newspapers printed the names and addresses of striking workers in a blatant attempt to blacklist them from area employers. Strikers had had it with AP's union-busting tactics, which included paying the hated private goon squad, Knuckleless Security, $45,000 a week to escort scabs into the plant. The final straw came with an injunction restricting the number of pickets. In an act of solidarity, area unions came together for a show of union strength. Thousands of UAW people from area auto plants joined with striking OCAW refinery workers at the main gate to challenge the new injunction. Police in full riot gear charged the crowd with tear gas, clubs, and pellet guns, beating and arresting dozens of strikers. A pitched battle ensued between workers and police that lasted up to 18 hours until the company was finally forced to eject scabs from the plant. While workers were jubilant, the strike served as a warning about the future of small parts plants. The strike dragged on for months, ending in deep concessions and outsourcing. Labor History in 2 brought to you by the Illinois Labor History Society and The Rick Smith Show. For more information, go to laborhistoryin2.com.
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Today on Against the Grain, the anti-abortion movement has deeply shaped our era, and not just because of the repeal of Roe v. Wade. As scholar of the right, Carol Mason argues, it also helped provide a gateway to the growth of the authoritarian right by normalizing violent rhetoric and political violence while exporting ideas and tactics to the right abroad. She discusses the evolution of the anti-abortion movement to the present.

0: From the studios of KPFA in Berkeley, California, this is Against the Grain on Pacifica Radio. I'm Sasha Lilly. What role has the anti-abortion movement played in shaping the far right today? That's the subject of Carol Mason's From the Clinics to the Capitol, How Opposing Abortion Became Insurrectionary, which examines the confluence of the authoritarian right and the anti-abortion movement. Mason is professor of gender and women's studies at the University of Kentucky, as well as faculty affiliate at the UC Berkeley Center for Right-Wing Studies, and she's written four books about the rise of the right since the 1960s. Carol, can you remind us of how the anti-abortion movement grew in this country and the circumstances that led to its rise?
1: Abortion was basically criminalized in the United States until the late 1960s, where there were efforts to start to decriminalize it. And part of the impetus for doing that was health reasons, things like the German measles epidemic, which caused some sort of deformities, birth defects, they used to call them, and also the scare of thalidomide, which was actually prescribed to pregnant folks and also resulted in some catastrophic birth defects, again, using a term that was of the time. And so there was an effort to liberalize abortion laws on various state levels. And the people who were forefront in that were doctors, but also there was a humanitarian element. And the women's movement, the feminist movement, very much argued in favor of abortion rights as a way to have self-determination and a way to ensure that women could plot their own lives without being held hostage to fertility. So that fertility control was something that feminists really wanted to push forward. And they wanted to repeal the existing laws and not just reform them, but to actually say there should be no restriction whatsoever. Well, 1973 Supreme Court decision of Roe v. Wade was actually a compromise. And I think that often it gets depicted as a legalization of abortion. But what it really did was it standardized restrictions on abortion on a national level. And so people who were opposed to that were at the beginning largely Catholic. The anti-abortion movement was largely a Catholic, white, and male-led organization. And when the Supreme Court decision liberalized abortion law, there became more of a coalition between evangelicals and Catholics at that point. So there has been a whittling away of this right to terminate one's pregnancy, and there have been sort of legal efforts to roll back the triumph of Roe versus Wade. Some people saw it as a triumph. I see it as a compromise. And there were also other people who wanted to not rely on the law. And they felt that the law was too incremental and that they should take matters into their own hands. And so some of those direct action and grassroots folks decided to protest access to abortion in ways that they called rescue. And the rescue movement shared with it a kind of Vietnam story. In other words, people who had come back from fighting Vietnam were looking for a kind of cause, and the white power movement benefited from these folks looking for a cause, because some folks felt like they had fought communism over there and that they should fight communism here. And what they read as communism were immigrants and some other people. So a historian named Kathleen Ballou has talked about this Vietnam story in regard to the white power movement in a book called Bring the War Home. And I sort of trace out a kind of parallel story, Vietnam story, in which folks who felt that abortion was their Vietnam, they started to take up this cause. And so some scholars suggest that that proves that the early anti-abortion movement in the grassroots section was progressive, but I don't quite see it that way, because I've looked at primary materials and read what those leaders have said. And so we have kinds of various movements in the 70s and the 80s and the 90s in which we have people, elected officials and politicians, trying to curtail reproductive rights in a mainstream capacity. And then we have these folks who had become increasingly militant to try and curtail those rights and the access to it. So that resulted in the 90s was a really a huge turning point in which the grassroots effort really became violent. And it started off with violence against clinics, in other words, attacks on the buildings themselves, bombings and whatnot. And then it escalated into bombs that were not only meant to disrupt and sabotage the clinic itself as a building, but also to cause casualties. And so some of the bombs that were deployed were actually anti-personnel bombs. And then people started to kill for life. They started to murder people. And I look at the radicalized abortion foes who discuss how killing physicians and abortion clinic workers and reproductive health care professionals is justifiable homicide. And so that was a huge sort of explosion in the 1990s. And then we come into the 2000s, where we get the Tea Party, we get a kind of new assault on reproductive freedom, and I'll just flash forward to the Dobbs decision of 2022.
0: We'll talk about this in depth as we go through the hour, but I wonder if you could say in a nutshell why you think we should see the anti-abortion movement as linked to white nationalism, because the story that you've just been recounting and reminding us of, the rise of this anti-abortion movement becoming more and more militant, in a sense, it has been framed, I think, for many people as an episode of the past, and then we see the rise of the right now in all its different sort of noxious forms. But you're saying that, and you're arguing that the anti-abortion movement and white nationalism have often been linked, and that that connection has frequently been overlooked.
1: Absolutely. I see the white power movement, the patriot militia movement, and the radicalized anti-abortion movement as parallel and sometimes intersecting movements. When I make this argument, I'm very careful to let people know that I'm not saying that everyone who opposes abortion is a racist. So I very much, in making this argument, showing the connections and the parallelisms between the white power movement and the anti-abortion movement and the militia movement, I don't want to say that they're all one and the same. But here's where it sometimes gets sticky. Because currently, it's really important to realize that in this historical moment, we have a multicultural, multiracial right. And many anti-abortion materials right now claim to oppose abortion as an extension of racial justice or civil rights or even abolitionism has come into favor. So what I do is I look closely at those campaigns, and I find that the use of civil rights rhetoric and anti-slavery rhetoric is not the same as aiming for an egalitarian society. Often, instead, those groups want a society based on what they call God's law and in a natural order, which is, in their viewpoint, naturally and God-sanctioned patriarchy.
0: Talk more about that, about the kind of deployment of civil rights rhetoric and imagery, evocations of slavery and anti-slavery in casting white women and including white men as victims.
1: Yes, opposing abortion has portrayed women as victims of abortion and also portrays men as victims as well. We here in the United States tend to see abortion as a clash of absolutes, which is the famous phrase by Laurie Lawrence later, I think. So one of my research questions was, how do people talk about abortion in other countries? And in particular, I looked at Ireland, Russia, and the U.S. And at the time I was researching and writing this book, Ireland was going through the process of decriminalizing abortion, and Russia was becoming more and more anti-abortion, and the U.S. was on the brink of recalling Roe v. Wade. And so what I found was that the U.S. has, since the 1970s, sort of exported an anti-abortion rhetoric, as well as tactics, and sometimes funds and personnel. And from the 1990s onward, they especially exported the idea that women are hurt by abortion and need to be protected from it. And in this kind of story, abortion becomes something much more than a medical procedure used to terminate a pregnancy. In this story that got exported abroad, from the U.S., from U.S. organizations, abortion is seen as an evil industry full of quacks and demons instead of like one aspect of reproductive health care. And over the last few decades, more and more these stories got fiercer, depicting abortion procedures as not only damaging and injurious, but actually torture. And it depicts people who get abortions as under the spell of depraved and satanic people. And so it's very powerful stuff. It doesn't rely naturally on rational argument. It relies on feeling and emotion. And those comparisons of abortion as Holocaust or slavery or a lack of civil rights really pushes this gory imagery that has that emotional effect. And so what I found is that the people who are pushing those comparisons really are trying to convince people to vote for particular candidates. And so while they're not necessarily electoral organizations, they do have a direct or indirect consequence on elections. The idea that white people and their children, white people's offspring, are endangered is part of this story. And it's it has been there since the 70s. I think some of the people, for example, the leader of Human Life International, has always sort of exported anti-abortion ideas and influence to overseas. So these ideas have been there since the 70s, but they've really become amplified today. And so I want to give you an example. I have a quotation from the leader of Human Life International that comes from a book that was published in 1988, but was something that he said, you know, even a little bit earlier. And he said that Muslims are taking over Western Europe. And regarding South Africa, he said, and this is published as early as 1988, but I think he was saying these things earlier because he was certainly active back then. This is a quotation, contraceptive whites are no longer replacing themselves, having barely two children per completed family. The blacks average 5, the coloreds 3.29, and the Asiatics 2.7. For the whites, the handwriting is on the wall, end quote. And so even so far back as the 80s, people who promote anti-abortion ideas abroad are trying to convince people that white people in particular are endangered.
0: Right. And of course, we have seen so much of that in recent years, white racist anxieties around the idea of white replacement of white people by people of color. I should say that I'm speaking with scholar of the right, Carol Mason, author of From the Clinics to the Capitol, How Opposing Abortion Became Insurrectionary. I'm Sasha Lilly, and this is Against the Grain on Pacifica Radio. Another thing that we have seen intensify in recent years is pronatalist anxieties about women having enough babies, embodied in very sort of strange ways by Elon Musk in the United States, but much more widespread on the right. Can you talk about this pronatalist dimension, which I presume is pronatalist for some people, and the way that pregnancy and having children is bound up with nationalism and white nationalism?
1: Right. Well, in the book, I talk about specifically in the case of Irish women and in their situation, there I drew from historians who detailed how women who opted to have abortions when it was criminalized in Ireland really felt that they had given up their sense of motherhood and their place in the nation. So nationalism and motherhood have always gone hand in hand. And I think that people who oppose abortion sort of feed into this idea that those people who become pregnant, who choose not to continue that pregnancy, are somehow betraying their nation. So I write about that in the book. And I think that the idea of natalism is really amazing. The first natalism conference was in Austin here in the United States in December of 2023. And that I think it's called NatalCon or something like that. And that Kevin Dolan, I've understood, was sort of an organizer of that conference, and that he has these very eugenicist kinds of ideas. And so what I can tell you from my research is that what's now being expressed really forthrightly as pronatalism has been a kind of subtext for a lot of right-wing campaigns and movements. So even though we can say that the first pronatalist conference was held in Austin of 2023, the impulse to birth more babies has been percolating a lot in a variety of ways since before the turn of the millennium. And I can see three strains of pronatalism that emerge from existing groups and opponents of abortion. And I talk about some of these in the book, From the Clinics to the Capital. And the first strain of pronatalism I see is a really male supremacist strain of pronatalism. That the Promise Keepers, for example, back in 1997, they originated, and they were a group of people who were mobilizing, in particular Christian men, and telling Christian men that they had been demasculinized and that they should take back the family and take back the role of decision maker and head of the family from their wives, to do it compassionately, they say, Christianly, in a Christian manner, they say. But so the Promise Keepers is this very male-centered, male supremacist kind of group. But what were their promises? There were seven of them back in 1997, but just right after they organized, anti-abortion groups added an eighth promise to them. And that eighth promise, they went to the Promise Keepers rallies and they convinced people to add another promise, which was, I will not kill my children. And so this idea of not killing my children as a man's promise to his family and to his nation. This was sort of the beginning of the Genocide Awareness Project that grew out of the Center for Bioethical Reform, and that argued that abortion constituted genocide. But it blurred who it was that was being made extinct through this so-called abortion as genocide. And I think very often we get the idea that the unborn that they talk about is implicitly racialized as white. And so around the same time, David Lane, who was a white power movement person convicted of killing, of murder, he wrote these 14 words: we must secure the existence of our people and a future for white children. And so so we see this kind of early male supremacist element of, you know, wanting to have women raise the birth rate. And groups that grew out of that Center for Bioethical Reform, such as Created Equal, perpetuates this idea that men are under attack by women. And so their anti-abortion initiative is also about men taking back their rightful place. And so this push to protect the white person's birth rate, I think, is kind of one element of pronatalism. And then there's the kind of nativist element of pronatalism. And I sort of, in my book, I illustrate this sentiment with an artifact that was distributed in Indiana, I think, and in Missouri. And it had a picture of immigrants crossing the road with a slash and a circle and a slash through it, as if, like, don't do this. And what it said was, send them back. They can't make white babies. And so we have this idea circulated by a notorious white supremacist group called the National Alliance. And again, it's this idea of we need to promote the birth of white people, and immigrants should be sent back because they can't make the right kind of baby. And then really quickly, I think the third strain of pronatalism I see and that I write about in the book is a kind of transnational pronatalism. And it's an aspect of the rise of the global right. And there's this fear of a demographic decline. And you mentioned the Great Replacement Theory. But there's also lots of discussion around this in conferences led by the World Congress of Families. And they've put out media such as A Demographic Winter is a film version of this, in which they basically show cinematographically white kids actually disappearing from a landscape. And again, the idea is that we need to replace children who are being disappeared.
0: Speaking of the global right, how do these ideas intersect with the far right's fixation with trans people and queer folks who obviously do not conform to their rigid notions of gender and gender hierarchies?
1: In a lot of ways, if you're familiar with the rhetoric and the discourse of opposing abortion throughout the decades, when there was this idea of anti-gender, we see a kind of the same kind of tactics and rhetoric repackaged in some way, and especially around the idea of protecting our children, right? And so the anti-gender forces are suggesting some of the same things about the trans community as

0: anti-abortionists have suggested about what they call an abortion industry, right? And what both of those kind of have in common is, one, a kind of imaginary of dismemberment, of goriness. So, for example, the stories that our current president once reiterated, that kids are going into public schools and that they're being subjected to surgeries so that they go in as a girl and come out as a boy. That this idea that public schools are places where there's some evil, nefarious secret to have operations on children. This has the same kind of depravity sensibility to it as the way that abortion has been promoted or portrayed by anti-abortionists, that it is something evil, that it's something barbaric, that it's something that is about the bodily dissolution of people and of children in particular. And so we get a lot of intersection there, and it also intersects with the Save the Children campaign that circulates among QAnon conspiracists.
1: Please tell us more about that, because it is a continuity that has played itself out over time, but seems very pronounced right now in all sorts of ways, from the Pizzagate fixations to, you know, theories around Jeffrey Epstein, and in which maybe Donald Trump won't escape. Who knows?
0: Yes. So for those people who don't know what Pizzagate is, this was a precursor to the QAnon conspiracism, in which people suggested that Democrats and Hillary Clinton had some kind of space in the basement of a particular pizza parlor. and that this was where human trafficking of children and into sex slavery happened. And so this was, of course, a debunked conspiracy theory. But that fear, which, you know, anybody who has a child can understand the fear. It's really an emotional register. That fear of, you know, my child might be endangered, I think has really been harnessed by this. And the QAnon conspiracies purport that there is a group of depraved Democrats and Hollywood elites and other people who actually not only have pedophilic parties and sex rings, but also that there's something even satanic in some versions of this story, something depraved, something actually done by demons or to foster demonic rites. And so this kind of imagery and this kind of fear-mongering and this kind of affect, this kind of emotion, really pulsates through all three of those kinds of depravity stories. You know, what it means to have an abortion, what it means that it's not individual people who want to terminate a pregnancy and they're making this their own private medical decision, but that there's actually a mandate to make women have abortions in the most bloody way possible. And so I've looked at some films such as Abortion, Doctrine of Demons, to look at how they portray abortion as something that is done by and for satanic and demonic and otherwise depraved people. So that's really out in their media. And then if you think about sort of just regular culture, there's some

0: ground beef and put it in a bowl so that people can see the bloodiness of it. And there's a demon there. Like, they have scripts, and one of the players is literally a demon. And so generations of young people have been brought up on this idea that abortion is something that's completely bloody and dismembering and about killing children, and that the only people who do that are people who are as depraved or duped by depraved individuals. And I feel like this kind of imagery and this kind of fear has migrated from anti-abortion discourse into QAnon conspiracism and also the anti-gender aspects of things.
1: Carol Mason is my guest. She's author of From the Clinics to the Capitol, How Opposing Abortion Became Insurrectionary. I'm Sasha Lilly, and this is Against the Grain on Pacifica Radio. Carol, do you think what you've just been discussing about this sort of fixation about the exploitation of children, the trafficking of children, things that are even more sort of supernatural to do with demons and children, that some of that can explain the participation of women in the far right? Because if you also look at the anti-abortion movement, which seems at its heart to be deeply reactionary for women, but you had many participants in those movements who are female as well. How do you think about that dimension of these movements that may reinforce this idea of a natural hierarchy with women below men, but often have female participants and female leaders, as does MAGA?
0: It's a great question, and I spend an entire chapter on this question in some ways. I look specifically at what notable anti-abortion activist women have written by and for other abortion foes. And I think it's really important to read what they wrote. Very often, women get involved in right-wing organizations or conservative and far-right organizations, not because necessarily they are driven by the ideology, but they are driven by the sociability. In other words, they don't, you know, hate is a learned thing. Hatred is something that you learn. You don't immediately have, you're taught how to hate someone or suspect someone or dislike someone. And so it's not as if people have some kind of racist idea and then they want to join a white supremacist movement. No, on the contrary, they get connected with people in innocuous ways. And so the first stage of recruiting for right-wing movements is something simple like a church picnic or a gym. Mixed martial arts right now in various gyms is a place where right-wingers are recruiting young men. And so you get involved in things, and women in particular, I'm thinking especially of Kathleen Blee's excellent work on right-wing women and women in the Klan in particular. She says, you know, these women go in not necessarily believing racist ideas, but that the ideology comes after a kind of inclusion in a community.
1: Well, then in terms of those sorts of ideas and kind of pulling these threads together, historically, the rise of the anti-abortion movement and then the explosion on the scene, at least in the media, of right-wing groups that we have seen more recently, but actually trying to look back and trace what has intersected with what has fed into what, the ways that the anti-abortion movement has been a way that others on the far right, say white nationalists, have recruited people. How do you see the parallel growth or interpenetration of the anti-abortion movement in its more violent incarnations and the kind of militias that certainly have proliferated and shown themselves in really nasty ways in recent years, but obviously have been powerful forces well beyond the present. How do you see the growth of these far-right white nationalist militias and the anti-abortion movement in its most militant forms?
0: I look retroactively at that question. There are a lot of really great journalists who are looking at the right here and now and sort of tracing how Patriot Front and Groyper and some other far-right groups are actively at anti-abortion events and trying to recruit. There are some folks who are doing that kind of on the ground, here in the moment kind of research right now. What I tried to do was to show how through shared tactics, ideology, and sometimes personnel, these two movements were parallel and sometimes intersecting. And one of the persons that I think that people in recent years have understood show this intersection is someone named Scott Roeder, who succeeded in killing physician George Tiller in 2009. It was revealed that he had been involved in both Patriot militia groups and in anti-abortion movements since the 90s. I look at two particular people who also show these combined or this intersecting these intersecting movements, and one of them is Eric Rudolph, who's a convicted bomber, and I look at his work not only in the past, which I had done in my first book, which was called Killing for Life, where I asked, what does life mean if you can kill for it? I explored Eric Rudolph there. And then for this book, From the Clinics to the Capitol, I looked at Rudolph again. And there had been more research into his whereabouts and his movements since I had first written about him in the early 2000s. And there were some people who had shown that he had not only bombed these clinics in the South, but when he took a break from those bombings, he actually traveled west and was traveled in a likely way to some of these right-wing enclaves. I also looked at his prison writings. Eric Rudolph has written a lot of writings in prison, and they are collected and posted on the internet at the Army of God website. And I sort of read through those with a fine tooth comb. And I will just share one nugget with you. He wrote a novel called All Enemies Foreign and Domestic. And in that novel, which was, a fairly recent writing of his, he can't publish them because it's illegal for him to profit from this as a felon. But I thought it was very interesting that his villain in the novel is not a person who is providing abortion, but is a transgender person. And so, so it seems like Rudolph is sort of, his writings reflect the evolution of right-wing thought. The other person that I look at is a guy named Paul DePere, who was not a violent person in the sense of he wasn't a bomber, he didn't kill anybody, but he was a publisher. He was the editor of Life Advocate magazine, and he was also wrote many novels and nonfiction books himself. But he was very well connected. He was based in Oregon, and he was very well connected with right-wing organizations, not just conservative ones, but white nationalists and militia groups. And so I sort of detail that in my book, too, to show these connections.
1: Then taking things up to the present, Where would you say the anti-abortion movement is now? Where does it fit in this spectrum of the right, including the right in power, now that they have successfully helped repeal Roe versus Wade?
0: Yeah, you would think that once that, the dog caught the car that it was chasing, that it would like sort of lay down and relax a little bit. But by virtue of the fact that repealing Roe v. Wade wasn't enough, I think that the movement, or at least the radicalized part of the movement, has shown that opposing abortion has been a strategy, and that ending abortion has not been a goal as much as it's been a strategy to consolidate power. And so, right now, I think that there is an awful lot of anti-abortion folks who are kind of flummoxed because a couple of things have changed. Since the Dobbs decision, more than 60% of people who terminate their pregnancies do so with pills. And so, what do they do? Who then is the abortionist? If you're going to target an abortionist and the abortionist is actually the person herself taking a pill, you are the abortionist now. And so it changes things a lot from making the brick and mortar clinic the enemy. And yet we have this, what I understand is increase in violence against clinics. And we also have an increase in how locals are being sort of deputized and encouraged to take matters into their own hands to stop people from obtaining pills or from crossing a state border to obtain an abortion. And I think that's really a remarkable kind of a legacy or culmination of the anti-abortion movement, at least of its radicalized part, where they, the radicals who were violent in the 90s, sort of said, you need to take matters into your own hands and thwart the law. Now, the idea, I think that meshes really well with the overall wholesale rejection of the rule of law that we see among all factions of the right and that we are experiencing as citizens of the United States.
1: Let me end by asking you how what you call the visual politics of the anti-abortion movement and really of the right more broadly has changed since, say, the 1990s, the attacks on the clinics at that point. So, in terms of the kind of imagery and propaganda that people are putting out, it has a different flavor in a way. Also, because some of these movements don't look the same as they did then. What does it look like now?
0: I pay special attention to the politics of visuals in my chapter on the anti-abortion group Created Equal, which is a group that goes on campuses. And they have these huge jumbotrons even. They've gone into the digital mode, and not only big, larger than life vinyl banners that purport products of abortion, but also like jumbotrons. And what I've seen happening in with this visual culture and this particular visual rhetoric is that it's not so much that the students are taken in by that. I think mostly today's students understand that those are misrepresentations. So there's no more idea of verisimilitude here. I think that that's really sort of downplayed as opposed to what the gore and the horror of it is sort of played out in spatial terms as well as visual terms, so that at the edge of campus you get these signs that say warning, disturbing images, and then a little and then someone walks in a little further to the quad and you go like your last chance to move back because you're going to see something disturbing. And so the students and the faculties appetites are whetted. It's kind of like a horror movie where you get some teaser of violence to come, and so when you happen upon the actual group with their jumbotron, you're already heightened up, and you're expecting violence and injury and horror, and you get that, and so it enrages passers-by, and that's the big difference that I see between the visual politics of yesteryear and now, because those visual politics are put in the service of trying to provoke physical altercations on campuses. And so they'll say, like, don't touch, you can't touch anything, and they have line crossings. But inevitably, someone is going to be so upset by these images that they're going to try and flip over a lawn sign or do something like that. And I have seen on campuses this kind of goading of people into a physical altercation. And I think there are at least two purposes for that. One of them is so that the anti-abortionists can sue somebody, either the organization or the individual or the university. And they have done this since 2010. They've sued people on campus, which gives them some money in which to recruit more people. And recruitment is another part of this. So they always have their body cams on. And so they show you these images of people who've been provoked and who are enraged by these racialized, often racialized comparisons, and just sort of the goriness. Why do I need to confront this on my way to like geography class? And so those body cams become recruitment video that goes online. And basically, what that shows is that the anti-abortionists are the ones under attack, right? They don't show how the whole thing was set up to provoke anger and violence, but they show just these supposedly well-meaning, pious, meek Christians as being assaulted or under verbal or physical attack by their opponents.
1: And of course, feeding into that trope, that enduring trope of the right, of virtuous people being the perennial victims. Carol Mason, we're out of time. Thank you so much for your time today.
0: I am so grateful. Thank you.
1: I've been speaking with Carol Mason. She's the author of From the Clinics to the Capitol: How Opposing Abortion Became Insurrectionary. She's professor of gender and women's studies at the University of Kentucky, faculty affiliate at the UC Berkeley Center for Right-Wing Studies, and author of four books about the rise of the right since the 1960s. You've been listening to Against the Grain. I'm Sasha Lilly. Thanks so much for listening, and please tune in again next time.

Against the Grain is produced by Sasha Lilly and C.S. Song. 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

0: In America's frontier days, anyone diverting a town's creek water to their private profiteering purpose was not merely considered wrong, but guilty of biblical-level immorality. That was BBE, however, before billionaire ethics. Today, a cohort of uber-rich hucksters, including Bezos, Altman, Musk, and Zuckerberg, have unilaterally decreed that they are above such moral fussiness, entitled to exploit the scarce water resources of millions of Americans, especially in rural areas. They're not irrigating crops, but continuously spritzing hundreds of thousands of the supercomputers they are, quote, planting in the hyperscale AI data centers being built all across the country. These are computer ranches, digesting and constantly spewing out electronic data to run the artificial intelligence bots that the tech billionaires are creating to replace us human workers. Jobs aside, each of these concrete complexes is a massive water hog. Amazon, Meta, and the rest use millions of gallons a day of fresh, unrecycled water just to keep their computers cool. Hello, states like Texas face recurring drought, yet billionaires insist on draining our aquifers and rivers to water their computers. In Texas alone, more than 400 of these sprawling data centers have already been built or are under construction. Meanwhile, a grassroots what-the-hell movement is spreading across the country. But don't expect billionaires to show even an iota of respect for the common good. Indeed, they're now funding an all-out PR blitz and political campaign to demonize these local rebellions. Worse, they're doubling down on their plutocratic power grab, demanding that Congress preemptively outlaw state and local officials from regulating, much less barring, these invasive schemes. This is Jim Hightower saying, to help battle these profiteering bastards, go to mediajustice.org/tools. The Hightower Radio Lowdown is made possible by you subscribers to Jim Hightower's Lowdown on Substack. Find us at jimhightower.substack.com.
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0: Welcome to Between the Lines, presenting news and analysis of critical issues affecting our communities, the nation, and the world. I'm Scott Harris. This week we present Dan Vicuña of Common Cause, who assesses the impact of the Supreme Court's elimination of the 1965 Voting Rights Act and the electoral reforms necessary to move the U.S. closer to achieving a true multiracial democracy. John Copeland, an organizer with Hold the Line, who talks about his group's campaign opposing the construction of a natural gas pipeline to power a massive artificial intelligence data center in New Mexico. And Annie Laurie Gaylor, co-president of the Freedom From Religion Foundation, who condemns the taxpayer-funded Trump regime's religious rally that promoted white Christian nationalist theology. But first, we begin with a summary of some of the week's underreported news stories.
1: In 2014, the Chinese government launched a systematic large-scale repression campaign targeting the Uyghur population in Xinjiang province in northwestern China. The Uyghurs, a predominantly Muslim Turkic ethnic group, were initially subjected to surveillance and travel restrictions. The crackdown escalated significantly in 2017, transitioning into a mass incarceration and cultural assimilation campaign. At that time, authorities began detaining over 1 million Uyghurs and other Muslim minorities in internment camps, implementing forced labor programs, sterilization and birth control, and suppressing the Uyghur language, culture, and religious worship. Foreign Policy magazine spoke with Zhang Yabo, who worked as a corrections officer in a Xinjiang province detention center, where he witnessed the routine beating and torture of Uyghur detainees. Although some of the most repressive measures against the Uyghurs appeared to be scaled back in 2019, according to Zhang, Beijing has not dismantled its machinery of repression, but recalibrated it. Coercive policies dominate ordinary life, but they have become more clandestine and decentralized, making them harder for the outside world to detect. During his election campaign, Argentina's President Javier Milei cultivated the persona of a brash, chainsaw-wielding libertarian enemy of bureaucracy and corruption. Milei is now faced with his own scandals and a declining economy that's hurting his right-wing movement. The Economist reports that his popularity has fallen to its lowest level since he took office in December 2023. In recent weeks, corruption scandals have caught up with Milei, who promoted a new cryptocurrency on social media, which suddenly crashed, costing small investors over $250 million, while the coin's backers made a huge profit. A federal investigation found direct links between Milei and one of the investors behind the cryptocurrency scheme. Another scandal involves Milei's chief of staff, who is under investigation for alleged illicit enrichment and benefiting from an unusual deep discount on an apartment purchase and an interest-free loan. At the same time, Argentina's economy is in decline. GDP fell 2.6% in February, the largest drop in 3 years. Manufacturing and retail activity has plunged, leading to shrinking tax revenues and the loss of hundreds of thousands of salaried jobs. Surveys show that low wages and unemployment are now Argentinians' biggest worries. For the second time this year, the National Democratic Party has intervened in Maine's contentious Democratic June primary. The first attempt to back Governor Janet Mills to run against progressive Graham Platner in the Senate primary, where the winner will go on to challenge Republican Senator Susan Collins, failed miserably after Mills, seeing low support in polls, pulled out of the race. Now, the Democratic Congressional Campaign Committee has made an early endorsement in the Trump-leaning 2nd Congressional District by backing State Senator Joe Baldacci, brother of the former governor, who's seen as the establishment candidate. Whoever wins the Democratic 2nd Congressional primary will run against Paul LePage, the controversial former Republican governor whose time running Maine was marked by proto-MAGA far-right populism. The party's endorsement prompted angry protest from the three other candidates in the race. One of the candidates, Matt Dunlop, a former Maine Secretary of State, who's won endorsements from progressive groups, said, "It's undemocratic for national establishment Democrats to put their thumb on the scale in any primary." Dunlap went on to say, "Just like in certain other races across Maine this year, they won't decide this one. The people of Maine will." This week's news summary was compiled by Bob Nixon. For Between the Lines, I'm Anna Manzo.

0: Not long after the U.S. Supreme Court's right-wing majority issued their April 29th ruling in the Louisiana v. Calais case, dealing a death blow to the 1965 Voting Rights Act, several Republican Party-controlled southern states rushed to redraw their congressional maps to eliminate Democratic seats and weaken black voting power. Louisiana lawmakers quickly moved to eliminate one of the state's two majority black congressional districts, where Governor Jeff Landry suspended ongoing House primary elections. In Tennessee, the state legislature enacted a new map that eliminated the state's only Democratic congressional seat. Alabama, Mississippi, South Carolina, and Florida, all former Confederate slaveholding states, also took action to extinguish black voters' ability to elect candidates to represent their interests. It's estimated that the Supreme Court's termination of the Voting Rights Act could cause 15 or more U.S. House districts, now represented by black and Latino congresspeople, to be eliminated, while 200 Democratic-held state legislative seats, and more at the county and municipal level, would also likely be lost. Your reporter spoke with Dan Vicuña, Senior Policy Director for Voting and Fair Representation at Common Cause. Here he talks about the broader consequences of the High Court's ruling in the Louisiana v. Calais case and the electoral reforms necessary to move the United States closer to achieving a true multiracial democracy.
1: The decision gave an out to discriminate. It said, you know, the decision that authored by Justice Alito, stated that basically as long as you can give a fig leaf or, call what you're doing partisan gerrymandering, you say, oh, no, we're doing this to screw over the Democrats, not to screw over black or Latino people, then it doesn't really matter. Then damn the consequences for black, Latino, Asian communities. It gives them a free pass to discriminate against communities of color as long as they call it discrimination against the minority party.
0: Well, Dan, this is a pretty bleak picture. We're talking about it on our program. The whole country's been very concerned about how this decision that we've been talking about, the Louisiana versus Calais case, really has the potential to bring back the United States to a very dark time, the Jim Crow era in our country, before the Voting Rights Act. Can Congress, in your view, act to reinstate key sections of the 1965 Voting Rights Act, or does the ruling in the Supreme Court decision prohibit any future congressional law that takes race into account to repair our broken and racially gerrymandered system as it now stands?
1: Yeah, I mean, the court, because it was a constitutional ruling, made it difficult for race-forward, race-conscious redistricting to help empower communities of color to be enacted by federal law. But because it gave an out to discrimination, as long as you claim partisan discrimination, what that says to me is that Congress needs to pass a ban on partisan gerrymandering nationwide. They'll eliminate the out that's going to allow legislatures to discriminate against communities of color. That's going to be one fix. We've seen a fix to institute independent, more community-led redistricting everywhere in the country. That was also in the legislation that passed the House just a few years ago. So yeah, I think although it will be more difficult to go straight at the heart of race and redistricting, I do think there are solutions that Congress can enact to overcome this decision and bring back some fair representation to the halls of power around the country.
0: Dan, there's some other solutions that are being widely discussed, and that is expanding the number of seats on the Supreme Court or enforcing a retirement age for the current justices there. There's also a lot of discussion nationally about implementing some kind of proportional representation for our congressional representatives. Instant runoff or ranked choice voting is another option that's been widely discussed. I know we can't get into the weeds on all these options, but what's your view of some of these ideas out there?
1: Yeah, I mean, it's very clear that this decision was a game changer in terms of ensuring fair representation for communities of color. The protections that were revolutionary in giving a voice to communities, and ensuring that some of these bodies, both in Congress, state legislatures, local government, actually looked like and actually represented the communities in their districts, those are gone. and Calais was monumental in that awful project that the court has been engaging in for a while now. So I think we absolutely have to look at some real structural changes, look closely at them. The court is broken, so absolutely looking at Supreme Court reform is something we're trying to sort through right now. Alternative ways to draw up representation, like proportional representation, which will look at sort of, you know, several members in one larger district to ensure that a minority community can get some sort of representation, both a minority and a community of interest of all sorts, right? Both in terms of race, language minority, political party, but also all sorts of interests that bind a community together because of their needs. So, yeah, I mean, it's time to really kind of open up the, you know, look at the playbook, maybe rewrite it in some ways, and figure out how to fundamentally fix what's turned into kind of a broken democracy.
0: That was Dan Vicuña, Senior Policy Director for Voting and Fair Representation at Common Cause. Find more analysis and commentary on the consequences of the Supreme Court's elimination of the Voting Rights Act by visiting our Between the Lines website at btlonline.org. Texas leads all states in wind power generation and is second only to California in solar. Yet it also produces more oil and natural gas than other states, supplying more than 40% of the nation's crude oil and about a quarter of its methane natural gas output. Two companies, Oracle and OpenAI, have plans to build a massive artificial intelligence data center in southern New Mexico near its border with Texas. To power the center, they call Project Jupiter, the companies plan on using methane, which is 100 times more damaging to the climate than carbon dioxide over the short term. Energy Transfer, the same company that built the Dakota Access Pipeline under the Missouri River near the Standing Rock Sioux Reservation, recently announced plans to build a 17-mile pipeline called Green Chile to power the data center. A grassroots group in West Texas called Hold the Line is fighting the project and recently got a boost from FERC, the Federal Energy Regulatory Commission. Between the Lines' Melinda Tuhu spoke with John Copeland, an organizer with Hold the Line, about the state of play of the project and what comes next.
2: Hold the Line campaign's focus really is to empower communities to respond to the land grab, the eminent domain portion of oil and gas extractionism that's not very widely talked about, as we consider it to be unconstitutional for private for-profit entities to be taking land and displacing families for an extractive system. In Texas, the legal and political environment makes it easier for a pipeline company to secure survey access for their project than it is for a high-speed rail project they've been talking about since I was in high school and still hasn't been built yet. We've had multiple pipelines that have been successfully built in this rigged system.
3: I was rereading some of the stuff that you had sent about a feeder pipeline that you got a positive response from FERC, the Federal Energy Regulatory Commission, that you thought was an important decision. Can you talk about that? Just say what it is and what the decision was.
2: What had happened was Hold the Line campaign. We worked in the community that's impacted by the data center that's proposed. Well, they're already actually constructing the data center. They're just now trying to get the permits for the pipelines that are supposed to feed the data center. Where I live now in West Texas near El Paso, we are impacted by this data center, both by our air quality, which is already bad, and our water, which we are already having water issues in this region. We got involved with the community, informed them. You know, there is a public participation process when it comes to the pipelines feeding this data center. And we filed an intervention along with multiple public comments. We filed them on their behalf because FERC's system of filing comments and their public participation system entirely is very difficult for the average person to use, and I would say by design. In our intervention, we had cited the National Historic Preservation Act because there have been cultural artifacts found in the area of the data center and in the area of these proposed pipelines feeding the data center. And we filed our intervention on the very last day. And just a few hours after we filed this intervention, when the comment window had been open for a very long period of time, right before the deadline, we received a notification of service that a FERC staff member had protested the pipeline, citing the same National Historic Preservation Act, noting that there was missing documentation. And so what we're taking away from that is that there was someone inside FERC that, oh, hey, there's this law that we need to follow. We notice that it's our responsibility to ensure that that law is followed. Our air quality is already bad here in the Mesilla Valley. Contamination tends to be contained because of how the valley is shaped and how the mountains serve as, you know, like a shield. And they're building the data center very high up on the valley. So any emissions that may occur will definitely sink into the bowl of this valley.
3: Is your goal to stop the pipeline project, and then that would also stop the data project? What's your main focus?
2: While the industry may come out waving $100 bills for their land, which we might argue they're offering pennies on the dollar for this land, these families, they may need that money because we've got rising food prices. We've got rising fuel prices. The cost of living is so high and so difficult to where a lot of these folks, they simply cannot say no. So if we do have folks that want to stop these pipelines, we will tell them what avenues that they can take to stop that, including the public participation process at the Federal Energy Regulatory Commission.
0: That was John Copeland, an organizer with the West Texas group Hold the Line. Learn more about Hold the Line's anti-pipeline campaign by visiting our Between the Lines website at btlonline.org.

0: On Sunday, May 17th, thousands of people attended a day-long prayer rally on the National Mall in Washington, D.C., organized by Freedom 250, a public-private partnership backed by the Trump administration. The event was called Rededicate 250, or a rededication of what they claim was the United States as one nation under God, coinciding with the nation's 250th anniversary. The rally was widely criticized for blurring the lines between church and state, as prominent Republican Party officials spoke alongside mostly white Christian nationalist and right-wing evangelical speakers. Among those addressing the gathering, many in pre-recorded comments were President Trump, GOP House Speaker Mike Johnson, Vice President J.D. Vance, Secretary of State Marco Rubio, and Defense Secretary Pete Hegseth. Longtime Trump ally, evangelist Franklin Graham, described the U.S. as morally rotten and completely sick with sin. He explicitly condemned same-sex marriage and transgenderism as evidence of the nation's moral depravity. Your reporter spoke with Annie Laurie Gaylor, co-founder and co-president of the Freedom From Religion Foundation. Here, Gaylor condemns the taxpayer-funded Trump religious rally, which she and others protested in Washington, D.C., with an inflatable 15-foot-tall golden calf balloon with a face resembling Donald Trump.
1: This was a white Christian nationalist event put on compliments of the taxpayers to the tune of we do not know how much, because our Freedom of Information Act request was turned down in early March, and then we did an appeal, and it takes so long. We're still waiting. The government said we're going to be getting this information, but we haven't got it yet. And it's a, you know, public-private event. They got corporate sponsors. We're telling people to please boycott United Airlines, which and MasterCard. Tear up your MasterCard and tell them why, among the other corporate sponsors. But we know taxpayer money went to it because it was part of Freedom 250, which was a creation of President Trump in December to siphon off money that Congress designated for the America 250 birthday celebration. $150 million in a bipartisan move by Congress. And apparently 100,000 of that has been siphoned over to Trump's Freedom 250. And the purpose of Freedom 250 is largely to promote that America is one nation under God. And the purpose of this rally yesterday was to, quote unquote, rededicate America to one nation under God. And it was all white Christian nationalists. There was one very arch-conservative rabbi. They trotted out, and that's about it. One thing I can say, however, is that they were talking about 80 million people coming. Well, it was thousands of people. You know, we're sort of seeing 10,000 as being the typical figure we're hearing. President Trump sent a video. Many of the cabinet members sent a video. Even Franklin Graham didn't come in person. So Paula White in D.C. there didn't come in person, sent a video. So I think that it wasn't what they hyped it to be. But its purpose, of course, is clearly to unite church and state, and also to pander to Trump's Christian nationalist base. Most people don't really understand what Christian nationalism is, and it's not to oppose Christian nationalism is not to oppose Christians. Christian nationalism is a form of theopolitics where it's based on the idea that certain Christians are the preferred citizens and that our American identity is tied up with that kind of Christian identity. And it is typically conservative, evangelical Christian. So it would turn those people into the insiders and other people, even other Christians, into outsiders. And I'm very proud to say that our protest yesterday in Washington, D.C. was joined by Faithful America, which is a coalition of a number of religious groups, churches, and so on, people who oppose Christian nationalism.
0: Well, Annie, I did want to ask you about the explicit message of many of these speakers at this prayer rally, taxpayer-funded prayer rally in Washington, linked to Donald Trump and the Republican Party. They challenged really some of the foundations of our Constitution, where the founders
2: were quite specific in the language of the Constitution to separate church and state in the new country that they founded in the 1700s. How do you respond to this idea that the founders somehow didn't mean what they said in the Constitution?
1: Yes, well, the founders did. We were first in the world to adopt a godless constitution, and it gave sovereignty not to a divinity, but to we the people. That's right in the preamble. And that was revolutionary, and it was deliberate. They never prayed once during the four-month-long constitutional convention that was very acrimonious. They provided that there should be no religious test for public office in the Constitution. And then they adopted the Bill of Rights with the First Amendment, giving as the very first part of the First Amendment that government should not establish a religion. So this has been hated and despised by Christian nationalists really since the beginning. There have been many movements, many Christian nationalist movements over time in our country to try to do away with our secular government. But I would say this moment is probably supreme in being a threat to our secular democracy. And so what they're doing is a big lie. They're saying we're a Christian nation. They're saying we're one nation under God. Well, that phrase didn't come up until the mid-50s during the height of the McCarthy era, when there was supposed to be a war between the United States and godless communism. And it was the religious lobby, various ministers and religious groups have taken credit for it, but it was several of the religious groups and lobbies that made sure that got in the Pledge of Allegiance, but it was not part of our original wording. E Pluribus Unum was the motto of our country, for many come one, not in God we trust. That was also 1950s tampering with our historic roots. So it's just terribly important that people realize history is being completely distorted. There's great big lies out there. And we have to protect the First Amendment because it protects all of us. Because once government gets behind one religion, it invariably means the other religions or non-religious people will be persecuted. And today the conservatives are working together, but if the evangelicals get control like they want, Catholics would not really have freedom, or vice versa. They're, you know, kind of working together right now, but it wouldn't last. Persecution invariably follows when you have religion and government.
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Thanks for listening on WRFI in Ithaca, New York, KPSQ in Fayetteville, Arkansas, KMUZ in Salem, Oregon, dozens of other community radio stations across the U.S. and abroad, and wherever you get your favorite podcasts. Our theme music was written by Richard Hill and performed by Mikata. This week's program was produced by Susan Bramhall, Mary Hunt, Anna Manzo, Bob Nixon, Melinda Tuhus, and Jeff Yates. For Between the Lines, I'm Scott Harris.

0: I'm Dr. Anthony Lizowitz, and this is Climate Connections. You would not let a child smoke a cigarette, but many kids, including some in the U.S., work on farms picking tobacco for those cigarettes. And as a result, they can suffer from green tobacco sickness, a kind of nicotine poisoning. When people pick raw tobacco for hours on end, they can absorb an immense amount of nicotine through their skin, causing symptoms like vomiting and cramps. This is especially dangerous for children,
1: because they're still developing.
0: Louis Ziska, a Columbia University health researcher, says climate change could increase the risk of green tobacco sickness. In a recent study, he found that some tobacco-growing regions in Brazil, India, China, and the U.S. could get hotter, wetter, or both as the climate changes. Nicotine is water-soluble, so it's absorbed more easily when tobacco leaves or people's skin are wet with rain or sweat. And sweating can also boost nicotine absorption by increasing blood flow near the skin.
1: That suggests that the current risk that's posed to tobacco workers will be intensified by climate change.
0: So Ziska hopes this growing danger leads to policies that keep children out of tobacco fields. Climate Connections is produced by the Yale Center for Environmental Communication. To learn more about climate change, visit climateconnections.org.
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9: 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Naomi Beansilientia.
4: From the worlds of politics, arts, and entrepreneurship.
10: Change happens by acting as though the future that you are dreaming of is present now.
4: I'm Laura. And this is Laura Flanders and Friends. Welcome.
11: I don't think you can have democratic socialism without organized workers demanding more and creating democracy. I think of labor unions, for all of their faults as well, existing labor unions, these are the largest democratic organizations that almost anybody in this country has any experience with.
12: Without active, central participation by working people and the organizations that represent them, unfortunately, we don't have parties, mass parties in this country that represent working people, we don't win. Or it's a coin toss whether we do.
4: The U.S. is changing in ways that are leaving many people afraid. So what could improve the chances of rebalancing power among the branches of U.S. government and advancing that multiracial democracy that so many still want? The answer is worker organizing, say my guests, Alex Hahn and Tasso Ramos. When we look at the history of U-turns from democratic backsliding to democratic revival, the success rate generally is about 50%, Ramos told me. Where there is active, vibrant union participation, well, then the odds go up to over 80%. So what is holding labor back? In early May of this year, I sat down with Ramos

0: and Hahn at a conference on the subject of working class politics in an age of authoritarianism that was held at the City University of New York School of Labor and Urban Studies in New York City. Tasso Ramos is a leading expert on the U.S. right and longtime former executive director of Political Research Associates. He now serves as senior advisor to Future Currents, a strategic planning group of social and economic justice leaders. Alex Hahn has spent a lot of his life in the labor movement as an organizer and elected president of a large Chicago local. But in 2023, he became executive director of In These Times, the long-running Chicago-based progressive magazine. In the wake of mass layoffs and the abduction of Kilmer Abrego Garcia, a union member wrongly deported to El Salvador, who, after a massive outcry, was returned to the U.S. by the Trump administration, but is still being held in prison, I asked, can enough workers come together effectively enough to make a difference? Here's Alex Hahn and Tasso Ramos. I'm very excited to be sitting with two very special people, people with an extraordinary sense of both history and this moment. Tasso Ramos and Alex Hahn. I'm going to start by just asking each of you to introduce yourselves to our audience. Who are you? What do you do? Alex.
1: My name is Alex Hahn. I'm currently executive director of In These Times magazine, a longtime magazine of social movements and fights for economic justice based in Chicago. Spent most of the last 20 years as a union organizer and union officer.
0: And what about you, Tasso?
2: I'm Tasso Ramos. For the last 18 years, I ran a national organization called Political Research Associates. It's a research and strategy center that studies supremacist and far-right movements in order to support social justice organizations and movements to compete and win in the face of accelerating authoritarianism. And just the past couple of months, I'm working as a senior advisor to a group called Future Currents and doing much the same work, but increasingly with national mass-based organizations.
0: Well, so let's talk about your sense of where we're at. How would you describe the situation that in which we find ourselves right now?
2: So in drawing on the work of a Hungarian sociologist who's been popularized by M. Gessen's work, if we think of three stages of authoritarian acceleration, authoritarian attempt, breakthrough, and consolidation, we've experienced multiple attempts in the United States, most famously or notoriously January 6th. We are past attempt. We're in breakthrough. And my assessment is we probably have between 12 and 18 months at the most to try to stop, to forestall authoritarian consolidation, the conditions under which any honest person would say that we are functioning under an autocracy, under an authoritarian regime. We're in the midst of a coup. Actually, we're in the midst of two coups. The coup that many of us prepared for, right? The authoritarian bloc represented by MAGA with Christian nationalists and libertarians and sectors of the business community and the Christian right being its largest player, who galvanized around the project of Project 2025 and a few other pieces, set of policy prescriptions and a strategy to concentrate power in the executive branch and to negate the power of checks and balances from the legislative and the judicial. I think the coup that we did not prepare for was the force accelerator that most people experience as DOGE. It's the Musk and Peter Thiel and Mark Andreessen set of actors who are not only lending their support to that, but who have a different end game. They're not so much interested in a strong state through which to advance authoritarian and a pro-business or policies or merely to enrich themselves, although they are enriching themselves. They are not interested in the nation state system. They're interested in wringing the profits out of the public sector, and they're interested in accelerating the demise of civilian governance altogether. They're not interested in a state that mediates between corporate titans like themselves, oligarchs like themselves, and everyday people and workers. They want to cut out the middleman. They're interested in forms of direct corporate domination and rule. And so both of those coups are unfolding in real time, and they're both in cooperation and in competition and tension with each other.
0: I'm seeing a lot of people in the streets and a lot of people wondering what their marching orders are, like what exactly to do. Can you just talk a bit about what you're seeing, where you are living and where you're acting and what it signifies to you? Because it's not as if there isn't energy of resistance there. But as you've pointed out, it's not organized, and one has to wonder, well, why at this point?
1: Yeah.

0: immediate and tangible goals.
1: Yeah. I think there's fairly sophisticated local organizing going on. Where I think there is a vacuum of leadership that meets this moment is nationally. We don't have a national resistance party who's telling us what time it is and is actually moving into action. And the reflexes of many national networks and organizations were built for a different moment, a different period of contestation with the right and with the state than we're in now. And so much of that infrastructure has been built to rally folks around a particular set of policy solutions to grievances. Well, the courts are not going to save us. Congress is not going to save us. It's not going to be able to advance a robust policy initiative. So what's required in this period of contestation are a different set of fights with power that most of our movements and organizations weren't built for. And so we're in this in-between moment where there's enormous energy, there's enormous engagement in the streets, and there's a failure of imagination and of containers of leadership to direct that in ways that can be effective in building power.
2: I really want to hone in on that. And I'm hearing you describe a scenario that I recognize, too, of a certain kind of activism in the streets, you might say, of protest, perhaps in the 80s, early 90s, resisting U.S. imperialism internationally, fighting for health care for people with AIDS and others. Gradually, I'm hearing you say we saw liberal and left organizations focus more on advocacy of legislation and law work, legal work. Are you saying that has left us in a bad place as progressives?
1: I'm saying it's insufficient to the moment. And so we have to recognize that we're in a different conjuncture. There's a level of consolidation of authoritarian power, which is very strong and moving very quickly. By some measures, the rate of democratic backsliding in the United States right now has no contemporary parallel. If we look at other cases of the rise of authoritarian parties, it's happening very fast in the United States. And there's still a lot of denialism in the United States about what's here. There's still a lot of, I think, false hope that a reversal could be achieved in the midterms, for instance. I think contestation in the midterms will be very important. It's not going to reverse this. We're entering a phase of contest in the United States where the analogs we should be looking for and at for lessons are much closer to the mass rallies in Belarus or in Poland, or the construction of the United Democratic Front in South Africa to defeat the apartheid regime. And those aren't policy coalitions. Those are coalitions that align cross-class and cross-ideology from many different sectors of society to withdraw support for the regime. So mass non-cooperation. We have to turn our attention away from what are the ways that we fought for policy gains over the last several decades and learn from our own history, abolition movement, civil rights movement, early rainbow period, and many examples abroad for what does it take? What are the conditions that produce successful reversals or U-turns, right, from authoritarian consolidation into a possibility of democratic renewal?
2: Now, we're talking about authoritarian consolidation, but I would also like the two of you to respond to the election results, which some at least interpreted as showing that there was a working class, growing working class base of multiracial people for the Trump agenda, at least as they understood it. Were they just wrong?
3: Yeah, I mean, I think that's undeniable. Like the results of the election, in a lot of ways, we do have a divided country where partisanship reflects a set of different cultural questions. That's the reality. There is no kind of like magic bullet that is going to change that or shift it. It's also that the changes in political coalition, electoral coalition, these things are not gigantic shifts. These are gradual changes that can be changed, that can be pushed back in different ways. I do think something that's been in my mind is really thinking about how do we actually interpret and analyze what a victory is and what a victory isn't, and how we think about the ways that are not going to be traditionally satisfying are the ways that we're going to actually be able to push this kind of authoritarian rise back.
2: So elaborate on that just a little.
3: I think about the kind of like list of policies, and actually Project 2025 is a perfect distillation of here is the utility of your list. Are you going to campaign on this list of policies? No. You are going to identify the wedges that drive your political opposition apart. And so as people who are very engaged in politics day to day, We are not normal everyday people.
2: Right.
3: And so the kind of like changes and shifts of mindset that regular everyday voters, especially those who show up every 4 years in a presidential election, those are not like deeply felt beliefs. There is this contestation for a chunk of the electorate. There's contestation for a chunk of people who have dropped out of the electorate. There's a contestation for people who have not come into the electorate yet. And I think that's really what we have to think about.
4: This is Laura Flanders and friends. Laura's guests are Tarso Ramos, a longtime right-wing analyst, and Alex Hahn, a former labor union organizer. Laura sat down with them in May at a conference on labor in the age of authoritarian politics held at the CUNY School of Labor and Urban Studies in New York. Together, they explore how workers and their allies are confronting authoritarianism and building power from the ground up. Hahn is currently the executive director of the long-running progressive publication In These Times, and Ramos is a senior advisor with Political Research Associates and a senior fellow at Future Currents, a strategic hub for social and economic justice leaders. You can check out our related episode on the labor movement against fascism, which featured worker organizers and labor educators from that conference. All the information is at lauraflanders.org. While you're there, please take a moment to subscribe to our newsletter to receive information on all of our web exclusives, including the full Uncut conversation from today's show and more. The discussion continues, but first here's Holding On to Life by Omar, featuring Ledisi from Omar's album Brighter the Day, released on BBE Music, Impressive Collective.

0: Trump certainly benefits from a mass base. There's probably a consolidated 40 million person block in the United States, which is pro-authoritarian, believes that the exercise of political violence is totally legitimate to accomplish their goals. And then he had benefited from a global phenomenon of the crisis of legitimacy of the economic and political order. And ruling parties around the world took hits. And that's far-right parties like the BJP, the, you know, Hindu fascist party that governs India, to neoliberal parties like Macron in France, sending that country into political crisis in terms of a governing coalition. And Trump benefited from that. There was a certain level of throw the bums out, right, that really helped Trump in that period of time. So to Alex's earlier point, a 40% approval, you know, rate in falling is nothing to build a lasting regime around. Well, there are a couple of problems then. There are a couple of directions that that could go. I think that's exactly right. And those numbers are going to fall, and they're going to fall, including because of the economic destabilization that the Trump regime is causing. And I think we're only beginning really to feel the ripple effects of the supply chain issues, right, and the mass firings and dislocations that are going to touch every corner of this country and every constituency, regardless of whom they voted for at the top of the presidential ticket. And those are going to create tremendous organizing opportunities for us. They're also going to create incredible incentives for repression. And I think we have to believe the regime is willing to exercise extraordinary repression in order to hang on to power. And so there are going to be lots of opportunities to politicize and mobilize people. And there's going to be a very difficult set of organizing conditions under which to do that work. Both of those things are true. And so when I take that insight and I apply it then to the question of how do we build, I think to examples like the United Democratic Front in South Africa. There was a negative coalition. It was massive. And there were parts of the business community that joined that, not because they were interested in racial equality, because they came to the conclusion that apartheid was bad for business. And at the same time, you had the Freedom Charter. And it was not produced by a few wonks, right, and the policy wonks in a back room someplace. 50,000 organizers spanned out across a country much smaller than the United States, right? So the density of that. And they collected people's ideas, and they produced a vision statement, not a list of policy, but a vision statement about how they were going to improve the lives of everybody in that country if apartheid was defeated. You have to have a positive vision, but then you had a mass no coalition that brought together people who in many cases were antagonists. They were fighting each other. That kind of orientation is outside the lived experience of most of the people in this country who are actually responsible for leading organizations. And we're going to have to learn. We're going to have to socialize those lessons in order to advance into a different period and modality of power building in the United States.
1: Well, is that why you're here at a labor conference, looking for that kind of thinking and organizing?
0: I'll tell you, one of the reasons I'm at a labor conference is when we look at the history of U-turns from Democratic backsliding to Democratic revival, the success rate is about 50%. Now, that's not terrible. That means there's hope. But that's a coin toss. That's a coin toss. Where there's active, vibrant union participation, the odds go up to about 80, the low 80s%. Without active, central participation by working people in the organizations that represent them. Unfortunately, we don't have parties, mass parties in this country that represent working people. We don't win. Or it's a coin toss whether we do. And so I'm interested in winning.
1: In these times, focuses heavily on labor. Is this why?
2: I mean, I don't think you can have democratic socialism without organized workers demanding more and creating democracy. I think of labor unions, for all of their faults as well, existing labor unions, these are the largest democratic organizations that almost anybody in this country has any experience with. And organizations where you elect your leaders, where you decide on those policies, where you have to work with, you don't self-select who's in the union.
0: That's right.
2: It's whoever works in a given place. I've thought about the centrality of Kilmar Abrego Garcia's union membership in kind of lifting up that story, right?
1: A sheet metal worker who was deported,
2: right? Who was abducted to El Salvador. And I don't think the kind of response would be that sustained were this not a union member. And so that tradition of mutual aid and solidarity, as much as in some places, you know, there are those traditions have been a bit worn out. I think those are things that can be re-energized. It was so inspiring to me when I saw a video from the National Association of Building Trades Unions, saw the president say, we have to bring our brother back. And you saw everybody in the room stand up and cheer.
1: Well, I want to go exactly there and close perhaps with thinking about where those moments might be in front of us or even visible today. I think of Grace Paley's book, I think was Extraordinary Changes at the Last Minute. I mean, extraordinary things can happen quickly. And I think of Chicago when the explosion of organizing by Chicago teachers hit the national consciousness. It was like a surprise from no place. But obviously, for people who were in Chicago, this work had been going on for many years. So one of the questions I have for you, Alex, is what tendrils are you following? What surprises, perhaps, are you anticipating? What are you looking out for? And what could people be thinking of as perhaps turning points in this narrative?
2: You have all of these different union members who are bargaining contracts over the next several years. I actually think some of the interesting places are going to be where workers are in motion and organizing, and where that can kind of sync up with some of the existing contract and potential strike activity over the next several years. You mentioned the Chicago Teachers Union. That's a project that doesn't happen without a democratic bottom-up movement inside that union, creating change, changing the leadership, and putting them on a fighting footing. We've seen over the last several years, new leadership in the UAW really revitalized that union. You know, my eye is also on where are the unions that occupy critical places where change is really possible internally.
1: We did learn during the COVID pandemic that the international supply chains are fragile, vulnerable, and none more so, it seems to me, than some of the tech supply chains that are backing this vision of the tech bros whom you described. I mean, are there new points of leverage, perhaps, in their dependence on technology that is not going to really be able to sustain itself on this planet?
0: Well, we've seen some of those wedges driven already. We've seen the open fights between the tech, the far-right tech oligarchs, for instance, and some of the initial wing of DOGE that wanted to go in a different direction. We saw it on tariffs. We've seen it on visas. We've seen it on other things that the tech industry in the United States, the Silicon Valley tech bros in particular, rely upon for their business models. A good example is Musk's exposure in China. His largest factory in the world is in China. He's not interested in these tariffs. We also have the contradiction between the far-right populists and these tech oligarch elitists, and they are elitists. Musk infamously gave the Nazi salute after Trump's election, and shortly after at CPAC, Steve Bannon gave the same salute. That wasn't in solidarity. That was competitive. Bannon was saying, "No, you're not of the people. We're the people." And so there are these incredible tensions within that coalition that we don't even necessarily have to exploit. They exist, and it's an unstable proposition. So I do think that there are opportunities to isolate some of the tech oligarchs. We've seen that with Musk and the Tesla takebacks. Mark Andreessen is attempting to raise the largest ever capitalization, VC capitalization for big tech AI, including Musk's AI, of $22 billion right now. And so there are opportunities to interfere with that process. And another very prominent example are these mass firings of federal workers and new labor formations that are emerging out of that set of fights. The Federal Unionist Network is a really important one. These are people all over the country. In many cases, high concentrations in states that went for Trump. And there are many federal workers who really did not see themselves as militant or particularly political in their work through their unions. Many of them are disallowed from striking and so forth. There is the real potential that Trump and DOGE and the rest of them have poked a sleeping bear, because now you have tens and hundreds of thousands of workers who are angry. And they're angry not only because of the tax on them individually, but because they're public servants and they believe in the services that they're providing. They believe in providing Medicaid and Medicare, right? They believe in providing occupational safety and health. They believe in keeping our kids from being poisoned by the mass food industry and all of these things. So I do think that there is tremendous energy, not all of which is being expressed on the streets yet. And so we are moving into a period of increased disruption by the regime, of the economy, of politics, of every institution, from universities to businesses, right, to media. But we're also moving into a period of mass dissatisfaction with those disruptions. I think it's going to be a very hot summer.
1: So last question, how do each of you stop from getting numb? I think when it comes to Trumpism, it's been with us for so long now that one almost begins to just feel this again. Oh, you have that. I can't believe he did. Well, of course I can believe. And there's, yeah, as Becky Pringle said, that one of the weapons of authoritarianism is not just demeaning and disparaging, but also the depression and despair that people feel. So labor organizing requires that you constantly remain angry at the boss. How do you keep your ire up?
2: There's a real hunger, and not just from the usual suspects, right? I remember going out, you know, to the hands-off rally in downtown Chicago on April 5th, and just being amazed, just being awash in tens of thousands of people who I didn't know. And there are so many instances, I think, of all of these times where I've shown up at a protest and I know every single person there. And when that happens, I know we're not winning.
0: We're losing.
2: I love to read quotes from the Bernie and AOC rallies of people saying, I didn't vote for Bernie. I don't even really like him, but he's out here doing something, so I'm going to go show up. People are in motion. They need leadership and direction and strategy. And that is a much better situation to be in than one where people feel demobilized much more broadly.
0: I do believe that there is a anti-authoritarian and pro-democracy majority. And so that's an incredible opportunity to build the containers that allow it to behave as a majority and to win on the basis of that. I think back to other really challenging phases in American history. I think about the abolitionist movement, right? And I liken our challenge in this period to that. We not only need to defeat, as they did, slavery, we need to usher in a new progressive period of possibility, right? Out of the defeat of slavery, we get the first experiments in multiracial democracy in the history of the United States with Reconstruction. Same with the long civil rights movement. It not only eviscerates legal white supremacy and the white monopoly on political power, it ushers in a fundamentally new period that redefines the meaning of citizenship. Who gets to be a citizen? To whom is government responsible? Indeed, who has the right to govern in this country? Completely changed by that. Here we are in another very difficult cycle where our job is not only, not a small task, to defeat authoritarianism and fascism in the U.S. and its tentacles around the globe, but to do it in a way that builds momentum to usher in a new cycle of progressive politics in society that wins a multiracial, feminist, and worker-centered democracy that we would want to live in and we would want our descendants to live in. And that's a big job. It happens that it's come up on our watch. And so we have to just get to it in any way we can.
1: I think I heard marching orders. Tasso Ramos, Alex Hahn, thank you so much for being here.
0: Thank you, Laura, for all you do.
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0: 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And then on the second half of our program, a conversation with Megan Russell, Code Pink's China campaigner, on Trump and the billionaire's jaunt to China. Welcome to Empire on the Rocks, a segment of Code Pink Radio. I'm Marcy Winograd with Medea Benjamin. Hey there, Medea.
1: Hey, Marcy. Always good to be on with you.
0: Yes. So we have a few headlines. Code Pink echoes global outrage over Israel's continued abduction of flotillas to Gaza. We'll talk about that. Code Pink goes to Cuba's organic farms while Trump blockades oil. Code Pink sends love to actress Susan Sarandon, fired by her talent agency. For what? And Code Pink disrupts Lockheed Martin and AI oligarchs. Yes. We are on Code Pink Radio, our podcast, weekly podcast, broadcast nationally, and Empire on the Rocks is a segment. So, Medea, you're on Capitol Hill. Tell us what's happening. What's the latest on the anti-war front?
1: Well, I think it is important to talk about this flotilla because it's just unbelievable that Israel, of course, it gets away with genocide and it gets away with the daily violations of the ceasefire in Lebanon. It gets away with dragging us into a war in Iran and it gets away with the settler violence on the West Bank. And it gets away with intercepting internationals, including U.S. citizens, in totally international waters and kidnapping them. It is just so unbelievable, everything that Israel gets away with. So we were in Congress this week going with people who had been on the flotilla in the last one just a couple of weeks ago and were kidnapped, as well as parents. Today we had a mother of a young American who is a graduate student at Catholic University, and he is captured. And the poor woman, she was crying as we went from office to office saying, I don't know anything about my son. I don't know where he is. I don't know if he's being tortured. And I want my government to do something about it. So it was very just so profound to hear directly from her. And yet, I also think it's so important for everybody to be calling the members of Congress and saying, speak out about this and connect it to all the other areas in which Israel is just has this impunity. And a funny story from today, Marcy, where we're in Van Hollen's office, and there was a big group in the office and we were trying to get in and they were blocking the door and we were knocking on the door and saying something. We thought, oh, maybe it's a group of people who can't hear. And so, you know, we were trying and trying. Finally, we pushed the door open and it was from this Jewish group. And they didn't like us at all. They said that we were monsters, that they didn't even want us to come into the office. And they were having a meeting with Senator Van Hollen. So while their meeting was happening, we were meeting with a staff person who is very nice, extremely nice. And then Van Hollen came out when his meeting was over to make sure that we would give safe passage out of the office to this group as if we were some, you know, wild, radical, violent people. And we said, of course, actually, they're the ones who are blocking us. But he came out and talked to us for a while and was very, very upset with what Israel is doing and has his whole office working to try to get some word for this poor mother. But we went from office to office, and I must say we did find a lot of sympathy among some of the offices, and they are trying to help. But it is just, Marcy, as you know, it's just horrific that this has been going on now for so long, since boats started trying to go to Gaza. I think it was the first one was 2008, and it actually got there. But ever since then, being turned around in waters farther and farther away from Israel itself, And nobody in power has the desire or the ability to stop them. That's why it's so important that we express our outrage.
0: Exactly. And I thank you for going to Senator Van Hollen's office. He's the senator from Maryland who's tweeting. I follow him on X, and he's tweeting a lot about Israel's crimes. How many people have been abducted? Any idea?
1: I think it is 21 from the U.S., and then it's hundreds in terms of all over the world. It's amazing how global these flotillas have become, and how in Europe there are massive protests, especially in places like Italy, because so many of their people are abducted, but also because they care so deeply about these issues and they're able to organize things like general strikes, shutting down the ports around the issue of Israel. So it's great to be working with our European counterparts on this, and hopefully some of their outrage and effective organizing can rub off on us.
0: Hopefully, and props to the 13 Nation Coalition that has said we are outraged at Israel abducting aid workers. That's what we're talking about, aid workers trying to deliver food to Gaza, which Israel has blockaded and has basically turned away.
1: Yeah, and I just want to say one more thing, Marcy. While we do focus on the aid, as some of the members of the flotilla were telling us today, let's also recognize that with or without aid, Israel has no right to block ships from going to Gaza, that every country should have the right to invite people from around the world who want to visit to come to where they live. So, yes, aid is very critical, and Israel is still keeping aid out, which unfortunately is out of the news, but it's still happening. But also just the fact that they control the land, the sea, the airspace, and keep the people in Gaza in this prison-like condition is horrific.
0: Yes, I've read that Israel now controls or has occupied 60-70% of Gaza. On that note, let's go to the flotilla abductees who released a video prior to being abducted, as well as others. Let's hear.
2: If you are seeing this video, this means that I have been illegally kidnapped by the state of Israel.
3: If you're watching this, Israeli occupation forces have kidnapped me in international waters.
4: If you're seeing this, I've been kidnapped in international waters.
5: Et si vous regardez cette vidéo, c'est que j'ai été kidnappé par les forces d'occupation israéliennes.
6: If you're watching this video, we've been intercepted and abducted by the IOM.
7: To the Australian government, your ability to be complicit and abide by genocide is appalling. Your silence is disgusting, and you allowed your citizens to be kidnapped by a fascist state wherein they were tortured and abused.
4: Please do everything in your power to free me and the others taken.
5: Alors j'appelle aujourd'hui tous mes camarades, mes amis et ma famille à se mobiliser pour mettre fin à l'injustice que subit la Palestine.
3: The world must rise up. The Australian government must be pressured to stand on the side of justice and humanity.
8: Intercepted in broad daylight. The occupation forces have no shame whatsoever. They're doing it in front of the whole world because they know that everything they did in the past has been met with full impunity. This means that this is the moment to mobilize as much as we can, to go into the streets and show that the people of the world are against their criminal acts. This is how far they're willing to go to continue their genocide of the Palestinian people. We've been told since 1948 that these people have no red line whatsoever. This is the time to stand in solidarity. We may not be able to do that anymore for the next days, but you can. Shut it down.
0: Absolutely. Shut it down. Bang pots and pans. Call Congress. Tweet to the State Department. Do whatever we can, right? Elsewhere on the international front, Medea, update us on Cuba. Now, I read that the Trump administration is moving toward indicting former Cuban President Raul Castro and thinking about military action. Well, they're always saying that while they try to strangle Cuba. What are you hearing on Capitol Hill?
1: Yes, that by the time people are listening to the show, it might have already happened that there is an indictment against Raul Castro, 94 years old, for something that happened decades ago with this group Brothers to the Rescue, when it was flying, and it had been violating Cuban airspace before. There's contested whether it was violating Cuban airspace when it was shot down, but it had been known for violating Cuban airspace. In fact, just the flight before, they had come in and dropped flyers over Cuba and telling people to rise up. And it was part of a terrorist group that has been blowing up things in Cuba for years. So it's a very unfortunate incident that happened many, many years ago, but it's absolutely ridiculous that the U.S. is using this now as a justification to indict Raul Castro. You know, it's kind of ironic, Marcy, that they're bringing something up that happened way back in the 90s. Well, the U.S. has been blowing up boats in the Caribbean over and over and over again, killing people with no proof and no due process, saying that they're drug traffickers. So it's a terrible, terrible increase in the pressure that the U.S. is putting on Cuba. You know, Raul Castro is loved by many, many, many Cubans. And again, somebody who's in his 90s. And then the thinking is that they might go in and do a, quote, Maduro by going in and taking him out, bringing him to the U.S., putting him on trial, killing him. Who knows? But it is very scary. All of the pressure that the U.S. has been putting on Cuba has made people's life so miserable, is absolutely killing people, but it still hasn't been enough to overthrow the government. And so Marco Rubio and his cohorts in the U.S. Congress have been scheming about what other ways that they can do besides this brutal, sadistic economic pressure to bring about the overthrow of this government.
9: Yeah. Meanwhile, Marco Rubio on his propaganda campaign says, oh, we're offering Cuba millions of dollars to feed the people and to ease the tension between us. But Cuba is rejecting it. Meanwhile, imposing more sanctions on Cuba.
1: Well, yes. And then Cuba said it would accept it. But then there's all kind of strings attached. And so there's a lot of back and forth about what that means. But how ironic is that? While the U.S. is depriving Cuba of billions of dollars of income every single year, it wants to throw $100 million at Cuba and say, oh, you know, we're not the bad guys. We're trying to help the people, but you won't take our money because you don't want to feed your own people.
9: Well, we know that there are always strings attached, right? But we also know that there are many in this country who stand in solidarity with Cuba and who love the Cuban people and who are visiting Cuba. And I'm talking about a Code Pink delegation that visited an organic farm. Let's listen.
10: The Agroponico in Holguín. We came here as a group from the Code Pink to help at the organic Agroponico. We were doing some weeding, and we learned about what's going on here and some of the issues that they have because of the blockade that are impeding their ability to feed the people from these gardens, these local gardens that are so helpful for the people of Cuba.
11: We all came over here to help weed the beds with the local workers. I happen to do a lot of permaculture back home, so it's nice to apply my skills here locally in Holguín. There are a lot of issues with the blockade. For example, Hurricane Melissa recently destroyed a lot of the biofilm that was up here, so this is all new. But it's hard to source new materials like this given the blockade. It's hard to source seeds that are going to feed these communities because these organic farms are actually the backbone of the agricultural system here in Holguín. They feed people throughout the province.
12: What I found to be really fascinating and really empowering is to learn about how the system works, but also that this is one of 44 organic farms that provides food that the government has to provide to the people to feed the people. So it's very important that this place grows, that we help this place grow.
13: This was an eye-opening experience, the trip to Holguín. Learned a lot about how Cuba's big objective is self-sufficiency and how the blockade impedes that very important objective of nutrition for their population They actually have a law on the books where the state wants to provide 400 grams of fruits and vegetables in everybody's daily diet. And I think that is just wonderful, as opposed to the food pyramid that we have in the U.S. that advocates for people eating more and more animal protein that taxpayers subsidize the beef farmers to raise. So that's a huge contrast. And this particular farm feeds all the primary school children. They employ workers, so they provide employment. It's all organic. There are no chemicals. People eat healthier. And it's just wonderful to be in this environment where community matters and everybody's taking care of public health as their own personal mission.
14: This embargo is really causing a lot of people to go without easy access to food, and it's just heartbreaking that this embargo has caused that, because the Cuban people that we've met and all over are just the loveliest people you'll ever meet. They don't deserve this.
15: Stop the blockade.
10: End the blockade. Viva Cuba.
15: Viva Cuba.
9: Viva Cuba. So, Medea, from Cuba to Bolivia, we see the United States using its military threats and CIA plotting and intervention to adopt a new Monroe Doctrine, basically take over Latin America. What's happening in Bolivia?
1: Bolivia is just an amazing country. It's full. It's just a beautiful country. It's a majority indigenous country. And it's a country where the indigenous people have been historically oppressed, but they're also great organizers. And there was an election that brought to power now a very conservative, neoliberal president who introduced a law that could take land away from indigenous people. And they rose up against it so quickly and so effectively that the government had to rescind that law. But in the meantime, their protest picked up steam among the miners, other union people, other groups, because the government had lifted the subsidy on fuel. So the price of fuel went way up. The price of food went way up. And so they have been making roadblocks in the streets. They have been protesting in different cities, and they have been demanding the resignation of Rodrigo Paz, who is the president, and they have been demanding more rights for working people and for the indigenous community. The government has responded with increased repression, and it's very worrisome because in the past, in fact, when I was there, back in 2016, when there was a coup against the indigenous president, Evo Morales, the government actually massacred people. And so we're very worried that this will turn into a similar situation. That's why it's so important to call on the Bolivian government to respect the rights of the protesters and to be in solidarity with these people. They're also, the government is threatening to arrest Evo Morales, who is still very well loved among many people in Bolivia. They have arrested some very key union leaders. So it's a dangerous situation. And unfortunately, I think our government is on the side of the neoliberal policies of the Bolivian government, which wants to privatize a lot of the nation's resources. But this fight back from the Bolivian people is very essential and very important to support them.
9: Absolutely. Solidarity with the Bolivian people in the face of U.S. greed, capitalism, privatization. So we'll keep our eyes on Bolivia. Code Pink, you know, we have a reputation for challenging this kind of intervention, strong arming, and war, forever wars. And just to give everybody like kind of a boost, you know, to say, let's confront the warmongers, I'd like to go to a clip right now of a Code Pink disruption of one of the worst military contractors, Lockheed Martin, which has played a large role in Israel's bombing and invasion of Gaza, manufacturing Hellfire missiles, providing transport planes and supplying F-16s and F-35 fighter jets for genocide. So let's listen to Code Pink's disruption.
16: This is not about security. This is about death and destruction. They even said that the war in Iran is a golden opportunity. A golden opportunity to make a killing on our terrorists. We need a golden opportunity to save the planet. We need to end the genocide in Palestine. We need to end the war. We need to stop weapons manufacturers for making a killing off of killing. This is not about security. This is about death and destruction. This is about profit. You all have blood on your hands. These defense companies, these AI companies are destroying the world.
9: Stop. Our apologies. I feel like I want to cry when I listen to, that was Olivia DiNucci, our DC Code Pink campaigner, when I hear her shout out the truth like that.
1: Absolutely. It's so important to do that because, you know, these companies now, it's both the AI companies and the weapons companies, but they're all just keep us in this constant treadmill of war and destruction. And so to call them out is really important. And we do that on a regular basis as Code Pink, but we do need more people to join us, Marcy.
9: Yes, we do.
1: Absolutely.
9: And one of those who has joined in the past on Code Pink delegations is a wonderful actress, Susan Sarandon, a fearless advocate for peace and justice. She has starred in a number of Academy Award-nominated performances, including Atlantic City, Thelma and Louise, Lorenzo's Oil, The Client, Dead Man Walking. I could go on. But the reason why I bring up Susan Sarandon is because I think it's important to honor her, Medea. And I know that you know her well. She has been fired by her talent agency. Listen.
17: November, I was fired by my agency. Specifically for marching and speaking out about Gaza, for asking for a ceasefire. And it became impossible for me to even be on television. I don't know lately if it's changed, but, and I couldn't do any major film, anything connected with, you know, Hollywood. I found agents ultimately in England and in Italy, and I have worked there. I just did a film in Italy, and I did a play at the Old Vic for a number of months. But I know that, you know, this Italian director that just hired me, he was told not to hire me. So that's still recently. He didn't listen, but he had that, they had that conversation. So, right now, I kind of specialize in tiny films with directors who have never directed and, you know, are independent in independent films and films that are in Europe or in Italy. And, you know, so that's the main reason I haven't been working as much.
9: Our hero, Susan Sarandon. What do you think, Medea?
1: Well, I adore her. I think I've always adored her as an actress. And then for so many years, she's been outspoken. She would come to our protests that we did around the Iraq War. She came to Washington to go to Congress with us around the genocide. She's always been there. And she has suffered for it. But, you know, she sticks to her principles. And she's a wonderful example of somebody who will not be silenced because she thinks these issues are more important than her own particular career. But I think her career speaks for itself, just as her commitment to peace and justice and the environment and all these good issues makes her such an important role model.
9: Yes, Code Pink sends you love, Susan Sarandon. Moving on, you mentioned, Medea, earlier, you mentioned AI as part of the military-industrial complex, the war machine. And I want to stay with that for a minute because Code Pink has joined the campaign to try to stop these ever-expanding data surveillance centers that, you know, run on a tremendous amount of fossil fuels and require a ton of water to cool the machinery. They make a lot of humming and whirring sounds, and they're really driving people crazy. But we have had some victories. So I'm going to say a victory. I'll mention one. And Medea, if you could like say, yay, whoop, whoop, fantastic, something that I think will give us all a boost. So we had a victory in New Brunswick, New Jersey. Hundreds of residents opposed a redevelopment plan, forcing the city council to scrap the data center plans and restore the area for a park.
1: Yay, wonderful. Yes. We need these victories. And I think we're going to have a lot more because so many communities are just horrified by these huge data centers and what they can do to the well-being of a community. We see the big fight that's happening in Utah. There's a big fight. I saw a very funny clip where somebody went to Miami Beach, where is the home of, did you see that? Yes. Kevin O'Leary, who wants to build this huge data center complex in Utah, and said, no, we should build it right here in Miami Beach. I think this would be appropriate, and getting the horrified reaction of residents from there. Who wants these in their backyard? Nobody.
9: Nobody. And in fact, we have had other victories in Festus, Missouri, Monterey Park, California, Prince George's County, Maryland, Box Elder County, Utah, Vineland, New Jersey, in stopping these data centers. Residents do not want them. You mentioned Kevin O'Leary, and he speaks in this next clip from Morning Brew on Instagram, and it's about that data center that he wants to build in Utah. Listen.
18: Kevin O'Leary asks Utah an intriguing question. What if you give me 40,000 acres of untaxed land twice the size of Manhattan for a data center that will use more power than the entirety of Utah currently, raise nighttime temperatures by 26 degrees, threaten the local ecosystem, and in return, I'll provide enough jobs to raise the total job pool in Utah by 0.7%? What do you say, Utah? Oh, everyone hates it?
19: We think over 90% of the protesters are actually not people that live in Utah. They're being bussed in, paid by somebody, I don't know who.
18: That's right. Big Clean Air and Big Utah Endangered Bird is paying thousands of dollars to bus in protesters, which Mr. O'Leary must know because it was probably the same bus that brought him in from French. O'Leary was able to get the project approved unanimously through an obscure state agency known as the Military Installation Development Authority, as well as the Box Elder County Commission, both of whom did not allow public comment during proposal meetings. After nearly 4,000 people lodged objections to the project, the complaints have suddenly gone silent. That's either because everyone has changed their mind, or Utah has changed the process to where all previous complaints have been invalidated, and to lodge a new one, you have to pay $15. Paywalling the complaint process to a foreign billionaire's tax-exempt data center in your backyard is probably the best encapsulation of American democracy that I've ever heard. The project will require 9 gigawatts of power, which, according to this helpful webpage from the Department of Energy, that was deleted within the past 6 days. But for context, that's about as much as the entirety of New York City uses on a peak summer day. The project will produce the thermal load equivalent to 23 atomic bombs worth of energy being dumped into the local environment every day, which will increase local temperatures by 5 degrees during the day and up to 26 degrees at night. This comes amidst a major backlash to data centers, as short-sighted Americans are more worried about frivolous nice-to-haves like clean water, breathable air, and lower utility costs instead of what really matters, like the net worth of foreign billionaires and sticking it to the Chinese. So, will this near-unanimous opposition prevent the building of the Shark Tank guy's data center? Honestly, probably not.
1: What a great piece.
9: And what's it going to take? You know, I think that the oligarchs have overplayed their hand with these data centers. I mean, because this is something that is visceral. People hate the noise. They can't stand the fact that their water is being depleted, that it's burning so many fossil fuels and raising the temperature. And there is a tipping point here.
1: Well, it's also about AI. And it's amazing how many young people are so opposed to AI. Marcy, I don't know if you saw some of the commencement speakers, but it was hysterical to see them, and they were talking about AI in this positive way, like this will be good for your future. And the whole crowd just starts booing. And you see these commencement speakers that look around saying, what? Did I say something wrong? Oh, why are they opposed to this? Of course, it's the whole question of whether these young people will ever get employment and have a future career. So that's why there is so much opposition to the AI. And I think it is so important, too, that people are making the connection between AI and war when they look at the way that the targets have been picked for the Iran war or previously that Israel, that is always on the forefront of this, picked all these targets in Gaza and how many people have been killed thanks to AI targeting. It really does make the connection even more horrific than when you look at each one of them separately.
9: Of course, because people may think, oh, AI, you know, they use it in hospitals. Okay, AI, we use it for research, for class, whatever. But really, the reason the military is so strong, so bent on expansion of these data centers is to supply software for cloud technology to automate what they call target selection. That's killing innocent people all over the globe with algorithmic data points. That's what we're talking about with these AI data centers. And who's invested? Who owns them? Oh, Amazon. Who else? A Google, Microsoft, Meta. You've heard of them.
1: Palantir.
9: Well, let's not forget Palantir. Yeah. And at this point, I want to call on all pension funds to divest from Palantir. In California, we're working on that. We have a CalSTRS divest campaign. Our own state public pension fund for teachers, for educators, has almost $500 million invested in Palantir. It's unbelievable. And we will continue to testify and pressure our own pension fund to divest. So with that, Medea, what do you want to say to those who are listening about getting involved with Code Pink and your efforts on Capitol Hill?
1: Well, as you heard in this segment, we are involved in so many different issues. And of course, many issues we didn't get a chance to talk about, like Lebanon, which is our focus for this week. The horrors of what's going on there with over 1 million people displaced and the daily bombings and killings. So anybody interested should contact Code Pink, whether it's on social media or go to our website, which has a lot of good information. But we encourage people to get more involved. And I think with the sense of dread that we're looking at when we see what this administration is doing, the only way we're going to stop them is by people power.
9: And we can stop them. You know, I've been researching what ended the witch hunts, the Salem witch hunts, what ended the Red Scare in the 1919, 1920, what ended the second Red Scare in the 50s. You know, people overplay their hands. Like I mentioned with these data centers, they're overplaying their hand. And when you look historically, what ended it? Oh, they overplayed their hand. You know, in 1919, there were the Palmer raids. People were outraged. Police storming their homes to arrest people and drag them off to detain them. Sounds familiar. In the 50s, it was Joe McCarthy accusing the army of being infiltrated by communists. Enough, right? So this too shall pass, as they say. And with that, I just want to thank you, Medea, for joining us, for co-hosting Empire on the Rocks on our Code Pink Radio podcast. I'm Marcy Winograd. I'm Marcy Winograd. Welcome back to Code Pink Radio. It's my great pleasure to be here with Megan Russell. She is Code Pink's China campaign coordinator. And a little bit about Megan first before you meet her. Megan graduated from the London School of Economics with a master's degree in conflict

0: studies before that. She attended NYU, where she studied conflict, culture, and international law. Megan spent 1 year studying in Shanghai and over 8 years studying Chinese Mandarin. Her research focuses on the intersection between U.S.-China affairs, peace building, and international development. Welcome to Code Pink Radio, Megan.
1: Thank you. It's great to be here.
0: Yeah. So, Megan, let's, before we launch into the news, Trump's trip, Iran, so forth, I want to know a little bit more about you and how you got involved with China.
1: Yeah, it was actually, I think I was around 8 years old when I decided I wanted to learn Chinese. And my parents got me a little English to Chinese translation book for my birthday. So it was kind of one of those random childhood interests that persisted over my life. And then I continued studying Chinese in high school, and then in college. And then I had the opportunity to study in China for 1 year. And I became more interested in Chinese history, culture, politics, and just kind of became a part of my life, I guess. And I had the beautiful opportunity to come to Code Pink and work on our China campaign, and been doing that ever since.
0: Yes, and our China campaign is called China is Not Our Enemy. Megan leads that campaign. Megan, I would love to hear your thoughts about Trump's trip to China. And of course, it wasn't just Trump. He took Air Force One with grifters and billionaires, among them Elon Musk. I think he's now, what, the richest man in the world, CEO of X, Twitter. Also Tim Cook, CEO of Apple. I think he's on his way out. You know, just a long list of these billionaires. So my thoughts are that capitalism trumped war over this trip. That was the result. I want to know what you think. What do you think? Tell me.
1: Yeah, well, so first of all, this is the first trip of a U.S. president to China since 2017, so it's almost 10 years. And I think it's important to know that it wasn't initiated by China. The U.S. actually requested the visit. So I think the question is, like, why now when it's been so long? And I think, as one might expect, it's a consequence, as a consequence of a series of really terrible geopolitical decisions, the U.S. economy is struggling a lot. And that's a result of the trade war that has severely backfired, as well as the U.S. war on Iran, which the U.S. is losing. So I think to understand the trip first and foremost, it's kind of already an unequal exchange. I see the U.S. as going into it as vulnerable, though Trump likes to pretend he has all the cards. I think that it's quite obvious from his tag team of billionaire capitalists that they went into it hoping for trade deals and for greater access to China's markets. And ultimately, they failed in achieving anything of substance. So if you take, like, the grossness out of the equation, it was really quite embarrassing. but I think it says a lot that the delegation included not only, you know, Trump's cabinet members, but a bunch of U.S. oligarchs, you know, the biggest businessmen, Trump said. And I'm sure that China has never been so sure that the U.S. is an oligarchy of sorts than when the billionaires that aren't supposed to represent the people at all, that were never elected in any manner, stood next to all of our elected officials and talked like they had a say in any matter. That would have never happened with any Chinese delegation. It's absurd in many ways and sickening, but also really revealing of the U.S. and this, like, little shadow government of billionaires. And not only that, but the actual U.S. ambassador to China is a former president and CEO of Reebok and Dollar General. So, yeah, China knows exactly who and what it's dealing with, and they don't bend to the whims of billionaires like the U.S. government does. But, yeah, so U.S. corporations, they have, like, always been desperately trying to get into China's markets. It's a massive country, 1.4 billion people. And capitalists, you know, they behave the same. Even billions of dollars aren't enough. They're always looking for more. And China is, you know, potential. They see China's potential for that. And a lot of U.S. companies have been very severely impacted

0: but a lot of positive impact on China. So this is one of the reasons they're there. Another reason they're struggling is because this is like the complete disaster that has been the US war on Iran, which we can get into a bit. But just to summarize, Trump led this gaggle of the top US billionaires to China, hoping to make up for some of these losses, and China just was not that interested. And who can blame them? I think the US has dug its own grave. But now the White House is going on saying that, oh, well, China's gonna purchase 17 billion per year of US agricultural products, but China has not confirmed like any of that, only that they'll promote bilateral trade. And I also saw that Boeing, which expected a deal of I think 500 American-made Boeing crafts to be sold to China, they only sold about 200, so stocks fell because of the estimate fell short. So I don't think the trip really amounted to much other than a symbolic gesture of cooperation, but I think it really revealed this state of the US economy and that China's winning the trade war and that the US and Iran has been really a complete disaster.
1: Megan, thank you for that summation and your analysis. What about Taiwan? Where does Taiwan figure in the talks that Trump had in China? And we know that the US has military bases surrounding China and has threatened a conflict over Taiwan for a long time, and that Deng Xiaoping made it clear that that could lead to war. So my understanding is Trump left and said, "Okay, we're not gonna touch Taiwan and China," and we do have this position, a longstanding position of recognizing that Taiwan is part of China. Am I correct?
0: Yeah, the US has a long-standing position of the One China policy, which is respecting that Taiwan is part of China. I think right now the US, after this really devastating part that they've played in the Iran war, they're very aware of the fact that going to war with China is not in our best interest at all, especially like not at this moment. And so I think Trump was a bit willing. I don't think he said much about what they talked about as far as Taiwan. But I know he tried to ignore some reporters who asked him about the question, and was a bit more willing to cooperate on that issue as far as Xi Jinping's desires to avoid any conflict with the US over Taiwan.
1: Isn't there a big arms deal that's hanging in the balance here with Taiwan?
0: Yeah, and Trump said he's going to think about it. That's as much as we know.
1: And what is the scope of this arms deal?
0: The US has been selling arms to Taiwan for many years, and we've actually have agreements with China not to do this. So basically we're playing like this two level game between Taiwan and China. We have been for a long time, actually since the Chinese Revolution, which is when Chiang Kai-shek fled to Taiwan, and we made our initial agreement with China, which is if you don't continue this conflict, because we were in Korea at the time, then we will help you peacefully unify after a number of years. And so we made that agreement with the Chinese government many years ago, and we have had a series of agreements after the fact, agreeing with our initial agreement. But it's kind of been a US policy to to not adhere to these agreements or at least antagonize them.
1: Well, there's a lot of pressure, I think, from the far right on that, that point. And I don't know, what was the reaction in Congress from some of the more fascist elements of the Republican Party?
0: Oh yeah, I heard they were very, very scared that Trump was creating some sort of friendship with Xi, because a lot of these guys, they're very militant, hawkish people, and they're really sold on going to war with China, and so they don't want to see anything that could put that at risk. And so many of them are, you know, validated by the weapons industry, and they receive so much from their local lobbies in their states of these industries that make so much money on Pentagon contracts that are all justified by war with China. So obviously they're upset about this because, you know, they're going to lose money.
1: Darn. So Megan, for those who just tuned in, I'm Marcy Winograd, host of Code Pink Radio, our podcast that's broadcast nationally. And with me is Megan Russell. She is our Code Pink China campaigner. China is not our enemy. Megan, let's talk about the war the U.S. and Israel have waged on Iran. There's currently a ceasefire. I'm holding my breath. Where does China fit in, and what was Trump seeking from China in relation to his aggression toward Iran?
0: Yeah, so I think one of the biggest questions regarding the U.S.-Israel war in Iran is, where is China standing in all this? Because despite what the Western media implies, China and Iran are not military allies in like the way that, you know, the U.S. and NATO countries are. So China was never going to directly enter the war. That was never realistic. But that doesn't mean like China wasn't involved, or that it doesn't massively affect China's interests. And I think that the war revealed something very important about the changing global balance of power. So first, a really large percentage of China's oil imports come from the Gulf region. And China, Iran has been China's one of China's most important energy partners, especially under U.S. sanction. China buys the majority of Iran's oil exports and has been, you know, this economic lifeline in many ways. So without China's support, it would have been a lot more devastating for Iran. And China's done this, you know, despite a lot of pressure from the U.S. But, you know, the U.S. has been for years trying to isolate Iran, threatening sanctions on any country or company that does business with it. But China ignores this because China is large enough and independent enough to basically withstand this coercion, which is a major shift in global power. Like 20 years ago, most countries would just comply. But China can say no. But I think it's also important to note that China's relationship with Iran is more than just oil. Iran is also strategically important because it sits at the crossroads of Central Asia. And this is where many global shipping routes are. And so it's strategically important to China's Belt and Road Initiative. So Iran's stability also, you know, connects China's trade routes western through Europe and Africa. So from China's perspective, you know, a war with Iran threatens not just the energy supplies, but also these longer-term economic plans. And so China's very thoroughly opposed to the war.
1: Well, you mentioned that China gets most of its oil, or has got most of its oil, from Iran. The strait has been closed. So what's China doing to the fuel?
0: I think China's response, it was very measured. So China condemned attacks on Iran. They called for de-escalation. They criticized the violations of sovereignty, but doing this without direct military involvement. And I think that reflects just how China's approach is a lot different than the U.S. when it comes to war and power, because the U.S. tends to respond to everything with its military, but China tries to avoid direct military involvement, like at all costs, unless absolutely, absolutely necessary. China's not been involved in war in 50 years. China does not want a regional war. It wants stability, because stability is good for trade and development and global harmony. And frankly, China has watched the U.S. repeatedly destroy countries and gain very little from it economically. So they look at that model and they don't see success. I mean, nobody does. It's not successful. It's destroyed many countries and economies and led to millions of deaths.
1: Is China able to get any oil from Iran now? Or where is China getting its oil that if the supply has been cut off?
0: Yeah, so, first, I think it's important to understand that war with Iran is a resource war with far-reaching implications. And as well, the trade war with China is not just about rebuilding U.S. industry, but about decoupling and building a form of energy sovereignty outside of China, because U.S. still relies on China for a number of things, including rare earth minerals, which China dominates. So the U.S. has crafted this long-term plan. And I do think this is a long-term plan, not just like a stumbling through series of mistakes or some like random acts because Trump is unpredictable, because some people say that, but I think that's a very incorrect interpretation. You know, we saw the U.S. kill off competition with Russia by eliminating the Nord Stream pipeline. We saw them kidnap and take over Venezuelan oil supply and rare minerals. And the idea was the same thing with Iran, because Iran has very significant and top potential for rare earth minerals and oil and gas. So the idea is to divert those energy forms from their typical path, which is straight to China, and to keep them for the U.S. and Israel. So China's three of their top energy suppliers have all been targeted. And that's because even though these projects each have their own strategic objectives, China is the ultimate target. Which is, you know, that China is something that's too big to defeat without this deeper multi-layered plan. So I see each of these steps as a as a gradual step towards the U.S. attempts to overtake China, whether that be economically or militarily or both. But of course, it's not gone to plan. Iran didn't just fall over. It's actually proven that it's possible to stand up to the U.S. global empire, even with a military that's a fraction of the size. And it's done through asymmetrical warfare. So part of that strategy, like you said, was blocking the Hormuz Strait, which is the most important oil checkpoint in the world. And that's been a disaster for the U.S. because of skyrocketing oil prices, and that makes everything else skyrocket. However, while Iran shut down the Strait of Hormuz and made a very important exception, Tehran said that Chinese tankers are allowed to pass through unimpeded, which is a big deal. You know, China's been deepening relations with Iran, Venezuela, and Russia. China's the largest buyer of Iran and Venezuelan oil. And these relationships, you know, have become even more intense because of U.S. sanctions. So what happened was, instead of isolating these countries completely, U.S. sanctions often moved them closer together. So a lot of the times, U.S. strategic warfare has just the opposite of its intended effect, which is happening right now with Iran. So instead of gaining control of these critical energy supplies, it's actually led to the creation of this little ecosystem, which is even more threatening to the U.S.
1: So, Megan, you have a campaign underway right now at Code Pink in regards to China. Tell us about your campaign.
0: So the campaign's called China's Not Our Enemy, which I think is pretty self-explanatory. We do a lot of just political education about China, because a lot of people don't know about the real China. There's a lot of propaganda in the media that is telling people China is this terrible evil monster, but it's not like that at all. It's completely exaggerated and meant to basically, you know, manufacture consent for public support of war on China, as well as justifying increased military spending, which is, I think now they're saying $1.5 trillion for next year, which is absolutely insane and being justified largely by this competition with China. So the campaign is kind of meant to reveal that and to advocate for increased cooperation with China, because there is absolutely no other option if we are to do anything to save the planet. We need cooperation, we need diplomacy, we need to work together.
1: Absolutely. There is no alternative. Megan Russell, thank you so much for joining us on Code Pink Radio. Megan is the coordinator for Code Pink of China is Not Our Enemy. Megan, lastly, if people want to join the campaign, get in touch with you, what should they do?
0: Yes. So you can email me at megan@codepink.org if you have any questions or want to get involved, or codepink.org/China to learn anything about the campaign. And we are also doing more community trips to China. The next one is going to be in October. So send me a message if you want more information about that.
1: That's so exciting. Thank you very much, Megan Russell, for joining us on Code Pink Radio. Best of luck.
0: Thank you. Thank you so much.

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1: Sounds wild. Hi, I'm Riley Woodford for the Alaska Department of Fish and Game. On a late winter day in mid-March 2026, a pair of dog walkers on a snowy road just outside of Kodiak encounter a pair of brown bears. These are Kodiak brown bears, the biggest of Alaska's grizzly bears. And these two are siblings. They were kicked out by their mother last year. And these three-year-old bears are still figuring out the basics of being adult bears, denning, finding food, and important for bears near a town like Kodiak, how to be around people. Although temperatures have been below freezing and snow is still on the ground, some of the local bears are awake, and some never do hibernate. Wildlife biologist Nate Svoboda said it's normal for up to 30% of the male brown bears in Kodiak to stay awake throughout the winter. They spend their time foraging and intermittently bedding down under spruce trees. It's not clear why some Kodiak bears don't hibernate, but even though they are not denned up, the bears are slow and lethargic during the winter. Most male bears begin emerging from their dens in early April, followed by adult females without cubs in mid to late April and early May. Females with cubs likely don't emerge from hibernation until May or even June. For Sounds Wild, I'm Riley Woodford.
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0: jerk, this is Democracy Now.
1: It's a genocide that's taking place that you people don't want to write about, but it's a terrible thing that's taking place, and farmers are being killed.
0: A year after President Trump falsely claimed there's a white genocide in South Africa, the Trump administration has closed the door to all refugees around the world except for white South Africans. Since October, the U.S. has resettled just over 6,000 refugees. All except three were from South Africa. We'll go to Johannesburg and also speak to the head of a refugee group suing Trump over the policy. Then a new study finds Trump's abrupt withdrawal of USAID funding has led to a sustained increase in violence across Africa.
2: So our study found that in addition to the devastating impacts in terms of health care around the world, the cuts to USAID also helped fuel a surge in protests, riots, armed conflict, and violence against civilians in many parts of Africa.
0: Finally, as students graduate from colleges and universities across the country, many schools are taking steps to silence pro-Palestinian voices at campus ceremonies, from canceling speakers to eliminating live speeches by students altogether. At the University of Michigan, the school's president issued a public apology after a professor delivered these remarks at commencement.
3: Sing for the pro-Palestinian student activists. Who have, over these past 2 years, opened our hearts to the injustice and inhumanity of Israel's war in Gaza.
0: We'll speak to a CUNY law school student and Rutgers professor, Nora Erekat. All that and more coming up. Welcome to Democracy Now!, democracynow.org, The War and Peace Report. I'm Amy Goodman. Iran says it's established a controlled maritime zone in the Strait of Hormuz that ships will not be able to transit without authorization from the newly created Persian Gulf Strait Authority. On Wednesday, Iran's Islamic Revolutionary Guard Corps said it had coordinated safe passage for 26 cargo ships and tankers, including the first shipment of Middle East oil to South Korea, since the U.S. and Israel launched strikes on Iran nearly 3 months ago. Iran is reportedly charging tolls of up to $2 million for passage through the strait to be paid in Chinese yuan or the cryptocurrency Bitcoin. Meanwhile, Iran's foreign ministry says it's reviewing the latest U.S. peace proposal after President Trump said he's willing to delay planned attacks on Iran for a few days while he awaits Iran's response. On Tuesday, Trump spoke by phone with Israeli Prime Minister Benjamin Netanyahu. Axios reports the Israeli leader left the meeting with his hair on fire after urging Trump to abandon diplomacy and resume bombing Iran. On Wednesday, Trump downplayed reports of friction between the two leaders and said Netanyahu would do whatever I want him to do, quote unquote.
4: I'm right now at 99% in Israel. I could run for prime minister. So maybe after I do this, I'll go to Israel, run for prime minister.
0: In Sudan, human rights monitors say an armed drone fordered on a crowded market in West Kordofan province on Tuesday, killing 28 people and leaving dozens more wounded. Sudan's army denied the report, saying it doesn't target civilians or civilian infrastructure. The area is controlled by the rival Rapid Support Forces paramilitary group. Last week, the Global Food Insecurity Monitor, IPC, warned nearly 20 million people across Sudan face acute hunger this year, with more than 800,000 children at risk of severe malnutrition due to civil war, mass displacement, and collapsing food and health systems. The USS Nimitz Carrier Strike Group arrived in the Southern Caribbean Wednesday, the same day the Justice Department unsealed murder charges against the 94-year-old former Cuban president Raul Castro. The indictment accuses Castro of ordering the shootdown of two small planes operated by the Cuban-American exile group Brothers to the Rescue in 1996. President Trump has repeatedly threatened military action against Cuba, imposing a fuel blockade that's triggered severe blackouts, food shortages, and economic collapse across Cuba. This is Cuba's Deputy Foreign Minister, Carlos Fernandez de Cossio.
5: Esta acusación This accusation carries an additional threat, given the well-known dark practice of the United States using accusations like this to take military action against sovereign states. Their justification is not justice. It is the use of the immense military power that the United States government possesses. And it must be clear that any attempt to use this excuse for action against these comrades within Cuba will be met with fierce resistance from the Cuban people.
0: Israel is continuing attacks on Lebanon despite the U.S. brokered ceasefire that was recently extended through June. Lebanon's national news agency reports Israeli attacks on Wednesday killed at least 8 people, including 5 killed in an airstrike on a village near Nabatea. Meanwhile, Lebanon's health ministry says the death toll from an air raid on the town of Deir Hanoun and Nar has risen to 14 killed and 3 wounded. The strike in southern Lebanon's Tyre district on Tuesday killed a family of 11, including 3 children, along with their parents and grandparents. Israeli settlers in the occupied West Bank have set up another illegal outpost in the Masafriyata district. On Wednesday, settlers backed by Israeli soldiers erected mobile homes surrounded by fortifications near Umm al-Khayr village. Such outposts are illegal under international law and violate Israeli zoning laws and court orders. Meanwhile, Palestinians in the city of Hawul say Israeli settlers attacked them with impunity Wednesday as Israeli soldiers looked on.
6: At 3 a.m., we were shocked when armed settlers assaulted us. They attacked the house. They burned 2 vehicles and tried to burn a 3rd one. They also wrote racist graffiti on the walls. This happened with Israeli occupation forces in attendance.
0: In Gaza, Israeli drones and gunfire killed 4 more Palestinians and wounded several others over the last 24 hours. The WAHA news agency reports 2 Palestinians were killed in areas under Israeli military control in Rafah in southern Gaza. Another person was killed northeast of Khan Yunis, while a 4th was killed when an Israeli quadcopter drone dropped a bomb on a group of Palestinians in Beit Lahia in northern Gaza. Several others were injured in that attack. Israel's far-right national security minister Itamar Ben-Gvir posted a video of himself taunting hundreds of Global Samud flotilla activists who were abducted by Israel in international waters this week. The video shows dozens of men and women kneeling in rows with their foreheads to the ground and their hands zip-tied behind their back at the port of Ashdod. According to lawyers representing the flotilla, 3 activists were taken to the hospital as a result of Israeli violence. This is a portion of Ben-Gvir's video.
7: They came with much pride as big heroes. Look, look, see how they look now. Look, look at how they look now. Not heroes and not anything. Terror supporters. I tell Prime Minister Netanyahu, give them to me for much more time. Give them to us for the terrorist prisons. This is how it should look.
0: Ben-Gvir's video was roundly condemned around the world. Italy's Prime Minister Giorgia Meloni said, quote, it's inadmissible that these demonstrators, including many Italian citizens, are subjected to this treatment that violates human dignity, she said. Spain's foreign minister called Ben-Gvir's actions, quote, monstrous, disgraceful, and inhumane, unquote. It even drew criticism from U.S. Ambassador to Israel, Mike Huckabee, who described Ben-Gvir's behavior as despicable, saying the minister had, quote, betrayed the dignity of his nation, unquote. Huckabee's rare criticism came a day after the U.S. Treasury announced sanctions against organizers of the Gaza flotilla. Here in the United States, Elon Musk's private aerospace and artificial intelligence company, SpaceX, has confirmed plans to go public in what's likely to become the largest initial public offering in history. The plan could see SpaceX valuation reach $2 trillion, surpassing the 2020 IPO of the oil giant Saudi Aramco. It could see Elon Musk's majority stake in SpaceX rise in value to more than $600 billion, making him the first trillionaire in history. Meanwhile, OpenAI, the maker of ChatGPT, is set to file for an initial public offering in the coming weeks. The artificial intelligence company is valued at more than $850 billion by private investors and is working with Goldman Sachs and Morgan Stanley to prepare the paperwork. Separately, OpenAI rival Anthropic is preparing an IPO that could see its valuation top $1 trillion. Meta has sent layoff notices to about 8,000 5,000 workers, or 10% of the social media giant's workforce. Another 7,000 Meta workers will be reassigned to new artificial intelligence initiatives. The layoffs come just weeks after CEO Mark Zuckerberg confirmed in an all-hands meeting that Meta is using an artificial intelligence data tracking program to train an AI model that will replace many of its workers. A recording of Zuckerberg's comments was obtained by the news organization More Perfect Union.
8: So we're in a phase where basically the AI models learn from having really, from watching really smart people do things. And if you're trying to get it to be able to do certain capabilities, having it be able to observe really smart people doing those things is very important.
0: Vermont's independent Senator Bernie Sanders and Democratic Congressmember Summer Lee unveiled new legislation Wednesday to abolish super PACs, which allow corporations and wealthy individuals to spend an unlimited amount of money on U.S. elections. Their bill would cap super PAC donations from individuals at $5,000. This is Democratic Congressmember Lee.
9: But right now, we can take a step to ensure that super PACs and super billionaires are no longer able to buy our election. And we have to call it what it is. If we will have a democracy, we have to reject an oligarchy.
0: The late-night comedian Stephen Colbert signs off tonight on the final broadcast of The Late Show. Following his 11-year run on CBS, The Late Show had broadcast from Ed Sullivan Theater in Manhattan. Before him, it was Letterman, since 1993. Its cancellation came even though Colbert was consistently the top-rated late-night host. Last July, CBS cited financial reasons for canceling The Late Show, as CBS parent company Paramount sought the Trump administration's support for a controversial merger with Skydance, and after Trump repeatedly called for Colbert to be fired. The merger was approved just 1 week after CBS announced Colbert's ouster. Colbert's late-night competitor on ABC, Jimmy Kimmel, said he will not record his own program today out of respect for Colbert's final show. Paramount Skydance is now seeking approval from the Trump administration to acquire Warner Brothers Discovery, which would give the company control of CNN, HBO, CBS, and other media properties as well. And in Bolivia, there are growing calls for the center-right president, Rodrigo Paz Pereira, to step down. For 2 weeks, demonstrations led by the Bolivian Workers' Central, peasant unions and miners have clashed with police in the capital of Paz. Their blockade has led to empty markets and depleted reserves of medical supplies, including oxygen for hospital patients. The U.S. Deputy Secretary of State, Christopher Landau, characterized the protests as an ongoing coup d'etat. Bolivia is suffering its worst economic crisis in 40 years amidst fuel shortages and rising inflation. Bolivia's presidential spokesperson is claiming Evo Morales, Bolivia's former president, is fueling the protests, which Morales denies. This is a Bolivian miner who joined the protests.
10: We do not want dialogue or anything. We only want the resignation of the president no matter what. He leaves the good way or he leaves with social upheaval.
0: And those are some of the headlines. This is Democracy Now!, democracynow.org, The War and Peace Report. I'm Amy Goodman.
11: And I'm Nermeen Sheikh. Welcome to our listeners and viewers across the country and around the world. The Trump administration is advancing plans to increase the number of white South Africans it admits to the United States as refugees in the coming months. The proposal would see an additional 10,000 white South Africans resettled into the U.S., even as the Trump administration continues to block the entry of refugees from other countries. The U.S. has resettled just over 6,000 refugees between October and April, and all except three were from South Africa. Under Trump's new proposal, which was submitted to Congress, the U.S. would lift its record-low refugee admissions figure for the year from 7,500 to 17,500, with the additional openings reserved for Afrikaners. Trump has falsely claimed they face racial persecution and genocide. This is President Trump speaking last December.
1: It's a genocide that's taking place that you people don't want to write about, but it's a terrible thing that's taking place, and farmers are being killed. They happen to be white.
12: But whether they're white or black makes no difference to me. But white farmers are being brutally killed, and their land is being confiscated in South Africa.
0: The claims of a white genocide and racial violence have been rejected by the UN Human Rights Office, among others. For more, we're joined by two guests. Lebohang Peko is a senior research fellow and political economist at the Trade Collective Think Tank and a professor of practice at the University of Johannesburg, joining us from Johannesburg. And in Washington, D.C., Sharif Ali joins us, president of the International Refugee Assistance Project, which is currently litigating a class action lawsuit challenging the Trump administration's dismantling of the United States refugee program. Let's begin with you, your lawsuit. Explain what it is. It will shock people to know, Sharif Ali, that 6,000 refugees have been accepted, incredibly record low number of refugees from around the world, but in fact, not from around the world. Only from South Africa, except for three. Can you explain what's going on? And now President Trump wants to lift the Trump administration cap, but only to allow in whites, more white South Africans.
13: Yeah, thank you so much for having me. What I could explain is that on his day of inauguration, he issued an executive order to suspend the U.S. refugee admissions program. And we've been in litigation since with the Pasito versus Trump case to reopen this program, which is so vital. What's happening is not only that they're allowing just this one population coming into the U.S., but it's happening to impact the lives of thousands of other people who've went through years of vetting, who have went through years of persecution and violence and trying to find safety. For instance, there's been 12,000 people prior to this executive order that were conditionally approved for travel. Those are people that had sold all of their belongings. They are people who left their home. There are people now that don't know where they're going, and in fact, many of them are not even able to work in the countries of first asylum in which they reside in currently. There's also over 100,000 people that were also going forward with the process of resettling in the United States. Now they are stuck and they're in limbo while we are processing resettlement cases for white Afrikaners at a record pace. This program has never been a fast program, and it's being expedited for just this one population. What I could tell you is this is a very clear racism, where only one group that tends to be white is allowed in the country, while you have black, brown people of Muslim origin and other nationalities and religious minorities are being told that they cannot come into this country.
11: And Dr. Peko, if you could respond to this proposal by Trump and actually explain what the situation is in South Africa, this claim of his that there's a white genocide and that white Afrikaners are being persecuted in the country.
14: Thank you, and to your guests as well. So I think that one of the things that we can agree on globally is that there is no white genocide in South Africa. And I think the irony that isn't lost on many of us is that this comes at a time when there is an actual genocide being purported upon, you know, several people across the Gaza Strip, Palestine, Iran, and so forth. And it also has to do, really, we need to situate this within a few things. One is the rehabilitation of white victimhood. This is also to do with the delegitimization of African sovereignty and black majority rule. It's also important that this is also linked to demographic panic and the global shift to the right, the alt-right replacement theory and so forth. And this leads to the kind of hostility of migration from the majority world, as my co-panelist has already illuminated. I think the danger of this is also that this links to very strong anti-black politics and anti-blackness, even though President Trump claims that he wouldn't care if they were black farmers. The truth is that in this country, there is crime and there are, you know, killings and murders and like in any country and anywhere in the world. One of the crises that we do have is certainly one of criminal justice and of criminal, you know, of crime statistics and high rates of the different sorts of social ills and social violences. Those are not racialized. Those are to do with the economies of scale. Those are to do with exclusion. Those those to do with unemployment, those to do with people being desperate, and those also to do with structural failures that we have inherited from the pre-1994 dispensation, which has meant that there are millions of people in this country who are not only unemployed but unemployable, who have never found a place for themselves in this economy. We also have a history of violence, which was state-sanctioned violence, by the way, and the way that our own personal politics, inter-party politics, reproduced that violence, and was also oftentimes fomented by the invisible hand of the state. So to say that this is now coming down to a white genocide is also trying to rewrite history and trying to re-inscript the moral authority of our victory over settler colonialism as one that is something that is sinister, and that's the most egregious form of white revisionism.
11: Well, let's go to what the administration, what the South African president, Cyril Ramaphosa, said, refuting Trump's claims that white people are being persecuted in his country, calling it a, quote, completely false narrative. Speaking at the Africa CEO Forum in Abidjan, Côte d'Ivoire, Ramaphosa recounted a conversation he had with Trump about the situation in his country.
15: I had a conversation with President Trump on the phone, and he said, what's happening down there? And I said, President, what you've been told by those people who are opposed to transformation back home in South Africa is not true. And I added to him, I said, we were well taught by Nelson Mandela and other iconic leaders like Oliver Tambo on how to continue to build a united nation out of the diverse groupings that we have in South Africa. We're the only country on the continent where the colonizers came to stay, and we have never driven them out of our country. So they are staying, and they are making great progress. It's a fringe grouping that does not have a lot of support, that is anti-transformation and anti-change, that would actually prefer to see South Africa going back to apartheid type of policies.
11: So that's President Ramaphosa speaking last year. You mentioned, Dr. Peko, the ongoing genocide, the genocide that is in fact occurring and has occurred. If you could talk about the context in which the U.S., the Trump administration, has made this decision, namely South Africa's move in December 2023 to the International Court of Justice, initiating a genocide case against Israel. Was that relevant?
14: It's extremely relevant. I mean, I think we agree that there is no white genocide in South Africa. There is, however, a global machinery that continues to normalize imperial wars, occupation, and the suffering of black and brown people. And what we are seeing is that whiteness is being recast as endangered, while Palestinians and Syrians and Sudanese and Congolese and other people who are facing massive violences and displacement and dispossession are denied equal global sympathy. And clearly what South Africa's stand that the ICJ does is it tries to rehumanize and to recenter a moral and a judicial ethic around what humanity should be centering. And that is really to state that if we say never again, as people ourselves who were dispossessed, who were occupied, who were the first settler, the first apartheid state per se, formally inscribed by, judicially, it is no doubt that certainly this seems to have come at a time when, in the same breath, there is a move towards the alt-right, the MAGA discourse, which is about replacement theory and which is absolutely about displacing the idea that the idea that anything other than whiteness is normative. President Trump and the Trump administration have made it very clear that they are very unhappy with our stand at the ICJ, which has now, of course, been accompanied. We've now been accompanied by several other countries. However, this will not be the end of it, because this is not just about South Africa versus the US. It is really about a human ethic. It is really about an anti-imperial ethic. And it's really about an ethic that should really place us at the center of a new form of internationalism and a new form of compassion, and also to really move away from the kind of bullying, imperial bullying that seems to be taking place as re-inscripted by President Trump, and trying to then weaponize the stand that countries like South Africa have taken against the genocide, the real genocide that's taking place in Palestine.
0: Levon Peiko, I wanted to ask you about what's called the PayPal Mafia and the people who surround President Trump and Vice President J.D. Vance. You've got Peter Thiel, the South African, longtime J.D. Vance patron, educated in the South African town of Swakopmund, that at the time he lived there, incredibly racist, with Hitler's birthday celebrated, people greeting each other with Nazi salutes when Thiel was living there. And, of course, it was very similar to what we saw another South African, Elon Musk, do at one of those rallies where, you know, he had that stiff arm salute and everyone questioned, was this a Nazi salute? So you have Peter Thiel, you have David Sachs, and you have Elon Musk. These are the people that are very close to Trump and J.D. Vance. Talk about who he is informed by.
14: So, I mean, you're quite right. All of these, it's a really weird coincidence of history and geopolitics that he's happened to be surrounded by these tech bros, these tech apartheid bros, really. Peter Thiel, Elon Musk, David Sachs, Reid Hoffman as well, and all of whom have these different connections with South Africa, Southern Africa as well. It's really important because what they also represent is tech capital. They represent libertarianism. They represent a really rabid form of white nationalism. They also represent a form of rabid surveillance capital, surveillance politics, which is shrouded in this idea of statelessness and the idea that the state should not intervene entirely and too deeply into the business and corporate. But they also then link this with defense technology and really a putrid kind of anti-liberal libertarian politics, which purport again to be beyond politics. And yet all of them, have said things around so-called anti-wokeness, very, very problematic terminology. They have a hostility to regulation. They have an anti-DEI agenda. And we've seen Elon Musk trying to muscle his way and that Starlink thing of his into African markets, South African markets, as though we don't have Wi-Fi already. And they also push these really ugly civilizational decline narratives. And it's really problematic and troubling that none of them, as far as I know, are per se deeply rooted in political science or sociology or political philosophizing, which would give them such a strong grasp of this civilizational crisis. But they also speak to strong state politics when it protects capital or their own geopolitical interests. And a weird coincidence that these five apartheid tech bros happen to have configured around, Donald Trump.
11: Well, Sherif Ali, as the Trump administration increases, I mean, what was an unprecedented a number that was so low of refugee admissions to the U.S., he's increasing this number only for white South Africans. Could you explain what the situation is of all of the refugees fleeing absolutely devastating conditions from Syria to the DRC to Afghanistan, and what their fate is in light of what the Trump administration has done and is continuing to do now with this increase exclusively for white South Africans?
13: Thank you. Their fate is changing on a daily basis, and the fact that their status is in limbo has created more uncertainty and ambiguity in their lives, and they're suffering considerably. Their vulnerability levels are increasing at a very tremendous level. I was in Jordan and Lebanon in December, meeting with our teams and seeing and talking to our clients and learning about the work that the experiences that they're facing. Unfortunately, their vulnerability levels are increasing. So what you're seeing is that people who were planning on resettling and moving and finding safety have actually found themselves less employable, without work authorizations, without safety. In Jordan specifically, there was an increase in homelessness, which has led to further exploitation. People, especially women, are really at risk of sexual exploitation for favors to get them to serve, to be able to live their lives. This is increasing the level of trauma and difficulty that refugees and displaced people are facing. Now, as another example, we have, after the Afghans, the removal of the U.S. Efforts in Afghanistan, the Afghan allies who were meant to come to the U.S. through special immigrant visas have not been able to be processed and come to America. These are part of the exceptions that the Ninth Circuit required and Congress requires of the U.S. government to fulfill. People who are from religious minorities, people who have family that are refugees, people who are wartime allies. And yet now we have a group of Afghans in a camp in Qatar who are waiting to be resettled. And the rumor is that they will be resettled in the Democratic Republic of Congo, where they have no connection, where they have no relationship to the country, where they were not planning or to resettle there, and where there's currently a major Ebola outbreak. I just want to show you that there is a real disregard for the humanity of this. Over 117 million people in the world today are displaced. 45 million of them are refugees. America takes a fraction of those people into their country, into our country. And those people are now just left to fend for themselves in a society that's not helping them.
0: Sharif Ali, we want to thank you for being with us. President of IRAP, the International Refugee Assistance Program, which is currently suing the Trump administration over the dismantling of the U.S. refugee program. And Lepahang Peko, Senior Research Fellow and Political Economist at the Trade Collective Think Tank, Professor of Practice at the University of Johannesburg, speaking to us from Johannesburg, South Africa. Coming up, a new study finds Trump's abrupt withdrawal of USAID funding has led to an increase in violence across Africa. Stay with us.

0: Moritz Levy, the first Jewish professor at the University of Michigan. Appointed professor of French in 1896, he was to open the doors of this great university to generations of Jewish students who found in Ann Arbor a safe haven from the anti-Semitism of East Coast universities. Sing for the students of the Black Action Movement, whose members demanded a curriculum that would reflect the experience and identity of Black people in this country. Sing for the pro-Palestinian student activists. Who have, over these past 2 years, opened our hearts to the injustice and inhumanity of Israel's war in Gaza. The greatness of this institution does not only rest on the shoulders and on the accomplishments of our student athletes, who deserve all the congratulations we can offer them. But the greatness of this university rests also on the courage and the conviction of student activists who have pushed this university down the path toward justice.
1: That was University of Michigan Professor Derek Peterson. University President Domenico Grasso later called those remarks hurtful and insensitive to many members of our community. Separately, Rutgers University withdrew an invitation to the biotech CEO, Rami Elghandour, to give a graduation address. Last week, Elghandour recorded a video reading the speech he'd planned to give at the Rutgers Engineering School convocation.
2: Kindness is having empathy for others who may not have a voice. It's why I care so much and speak so often about so many issues that don't directly impact me. I've spoken up about ICE, Palestine, Black Lives, abortion, and gender equity. It's why I got into the film business and I'm supporting stories to amplify the voice of the voiceless, like Hind Rajab. And of all these topics, I've only received pushback on Palestine. Multiple attempts to censor me or get me fired. Totally a coincidence the speech was canceled over Palestine, right? But it's also the topic where I received the most support by far. I refuse to yield because I believe in the cause. And like Superman, I believe in truth, justice, and the American way.
3: That was biotech CEO Rami Elghandour reading the graduation speech he was disinvited from giving at Rutgers. We're joined now by two guests. Noura Erekat is a Palestinian human rights attorney and a professor at Rutgers University. This week, she helped organize a people's convocation for Palestine, where Rami Elghandour spoke. We're also joined by Shivani Desai, a graduating member of CUNY Law School class of 2026 and a member of CUNY Law Students for Justice in Palestine. For the third year in a row, CUNY Law School will have no student graduation speakers. I want to begin with Professor Noura Erekat. We covered this controversy last week. We had the CEO, Rami Elghandour, in our studio where he had just been canceled his address to the Rutgers Engineering School. But then talk about the alternative ceremony you set up and what this meant. The thousands, tens of thousands of students who wrote objecting, not to mention the faculty groups and so many faculty at Rutgers.
4: Good morning, Amy, and thank you so much. Yes, we organized a people's convocation for Palestine. We organized it in 9 days to be able to celebrate all of our students and not just the few students who the administration and the Board of Governors decided whose feelings mattered more than the material conditions our students are enduring. Rutgers has 70,000 students across 3 campuses. About 10% of those students are Muslim. Something like 15% are Arab, Palestinian, and Muslim. Thousands of our students are immigrants, asylum seekers. They are of Black descent, Latinx origin. They are a diverse population who together constitute the many who are opposed to genocide. Rutgers is the largest public school in New Jersey and should be representative of that population. And in this instant, when Rami would have spoken for thousands of those students, the university decided to prioritize the feelings of a few in a OPOC process for which there was no due process or review. The student, the faculty senate issued a censor of the dean. The union issued a resolution demanding the reinstatement of Rami. The School of Engineering collected 1,300 plus letters. Professor Troy Shinrod, a professor of engineering, attempted to deliver those letters to the School of Engineering, and police, almost a dozen police, blocked him from entering his own building. They are telling us that democracy doesn't matter and won't work here. And this continues a legacy at Rutgers. In 2024, our Center for Islamic Life at Rutgers, New Jersey also happens to be the fourth largest populations of Muslims in the United States. The Center for Islamic Life was vandalized. Islamic objects were vandalized and destroyed. The Palestinian flag was stolen. Have you heard about it? There was no media hullabaloo over it. There were no Senate hearings over it. In fact, our former president, Jonathan Holloway, during the Senate hearings was not asked about that, but only asked about anti-Semitism, and he didn't raise that concern. So our alternative convocation was a refusal to submit to this dictate in this moment that's telling us that democracy doesn't matter. Our students are being told that your families, your Palestinian families, are expected to suffer and die, and you should be okay with it. One of our graduates, Dr. Omar Abu Atiyeh, who was the 2025 Rhodes Scholar, the 2026 Truman Scholar, Rutgers is so proud of him. They have blasted his face everywhere, including at Newark International Airport, has family in Gaza. And he told us at the alternative convocation that Rutgers wants his excellence, but not him. I am a full professor at Rutgers. My cousin Ahmed was assassinated and killed at an illegal checkpoint in 2020. His body continues to be held in a freezer at Greensburg Forensic Institute, associated with Tel Aviv University. Rutgers has an MOU with Tel Aviv University. They are telling me that they want my excellence without me being able to protest this cruelty, this depravity that happens against my own family. This also reflects the fact that Rutgers has mobilized the students in 2024, 80% of them voted for divestment from Tel Aviv to end the MOU with Tel Aviv University, to disinvest from corporations that are invested in death-making and apartheid and in genocide. The faculty union and the adjunct union voted by 58% for divestment. The fact that they are telling us that democracy doesn't matter should scare everyone. This is not just about Palestine, but they are telling us that there is a future they want to mold, and we cannot participate in forging that future. In this moment, we have actually worked tirelessly to create these conditions, and now because they can't play with us, so to speak, in this open playground of free speech, of democratic participation, they want to subvert it altogether. We are not the lowest hanging fruit as Palestinians. We are the canary in the coal mine. We are the Trojan horse to bring in these policies that will affect everyone. As your other student will tell you now, not only did CUNY Law cancel the three speakers, but NYU this year canceled 13 plus culture identity graduations. University of Texas Austin has dismantled Black studies, women's studies, as well as Latinx programming. Again, Palestinians here are the front line, not the lowest hanging fruit.
1: So, Shivani Desai, you are a graduating member of CUNY Law School of the City University of New York. Yes. CUNY Law has not had a student speaker at commencement for 3 years in a row. Yes. You'll be graduating, in fact, today, just a couple of hours from now. Could you explain what's been happening there, why there hasn't been a student speaker at graduation, and what's going to happen today at your ceremony?
5: Yes, definitely. Thank you so much for having me. So, of course, I'm going to graduation right after this, and this will be the third graduation and commencement ceremony in a row where we do not have a student speaker, we do not have a faculty speaker, and we do not have a live stream commencement. So CUNY Law not only denied us of the chance to hear from a fellow classmate that we would democratically elect to hear about their vision for our world, they also denied us of our chance to hear from mentors that we find brilliant that we want to hear from through the faculty speech. And they denied us from a live stream commencement so that people who come from diaspora and collectivist communities could share this moment with their family across the world. They took all of that away from us, and they took that away specifically because of Palestine repression.
3: I want to say, Shivani, that you are wearing your graduation gown. Yes. And your stole, and that stole says Palestine on it. You're going to graduation right from our broadcast?
5: Yes. I'm going straight to graduation from this broadcast. And, you know, the reason I'm here and I'm so excited and passionate to speak is that I'm representing a large and vast coalition across the graduating class of 2026 and across the other years of our grade, because we entered school in the fall of 2023. We entered school, and this iteration of the genocide following decades of occupation began. We were 1Ls when the genocide began. We were 1Ls when we faced brutalization at the encampment. We were in our second year when we watched green card holders and student visa holders get arrested and detained for their Palestine speech. And we were in our third year when we watched this ICE escalate its reign of terror across this country and watched the NYPD face more brutalization. We have been through a lot of brutalization, and we know that our school and our country is funding Israel's war crimes and genocides. CUNY Law has blood on its hands. It has money in Lockheed Martin, Northrop Grumman, and other corporations and companies that are war profiteers and weapons manufacturers. And so we don't consent to our tuition dollars going to this genocide. We have never consented to it. CUNY Law and across the CUNY system, they have tried to silence us. One thing we want to note is that CUNY Law is just one example of repression across CUNY. So across the CUNY system, we've seen this kind of silencing of Palestinian activism. At City College, Hadika had her senior year stolen from her for her leadership in Palestine activism. At Brooklyn College, the Students for Justice in Palestine chapter is facing arbitrary Henderson rules and protest rules that only affect them. At the College of Staten Island, the valedictorian is a Palestinian, and they had their speech revoked as well. And then there are four faculty members that were fired for their speech in support of Palestine, and they have also been facing a lot of retaliation. Three of them are back, but we're still waiting for one more.
3: And I wanted to say, talking about professors speaking out, following up on the clip we played of Professor Derek Peterson at the University of Michigan, looking at the publication Inside Higher Ed, they said, Professor Peterson said university officials knew he would mention pro-Palestinian protests during his speech. While drafting it, he incorporated feedback from officials to remove the word genocide in order to make it less provocative. Even though the United Nations uses that phrase, and even though it's a scholarly descriptor, Professor Peterson said, I left it out because I didn't wish to provoke anger and unnecessary bad feelings. We had asked Derek Peterson if he would join us as well today, the professor at University of Michigan, but he is receiving death threats. His house is under police protection. Nora Ericott, this kind of very serious threat to professors and students alike as we begin to wrap up.
4: Yeah, Amy, you know, I think it's really important to bring this back to why this matters, which are the conditions in Gaza, right? We're 7 months out from the so-called ceasefire, where 2.1 million Palestinians continue to be encaged. The majority of them, some 77%, are reliant on food aid for survival. Most of them live in emergency housing. 640,000 students, children, do not have access to education. And yet we are being told, the BOP just submitted a report to the the Security Council that tells them, you know, we can't rebuild anything until Hamas disarms. I mean, the world is upside down. And as Professor Maya Mekdashi has repeatedly said on campus, the university is literally asking us not to teach this. We are asked to betray the empirical record, including the one on genocide and apartheid. And we refuse to do that.
3: And Professor Arakat, before we go, you have family that attends the largest mosque in San Diego, the mosque that was just shot up with three men, including the beloved security guard who had eight children himself, was killed.
4: That's my mama's mosque. That's my grandma's mosque, who was born in 1937 before Israel was established. That's my uncles and aunties. Those are my cousins. And we are so grateful that that shooter didn't come on a Friday, and so distraught that this happened, where they were aiming to massacre children. And yet even the response to that is inadequate. And there is a direct line between the dehumanization of Palestinians, who we cannot fight for their lives and argue against genocide and agitate for a better future, and the dehumanization of these children and of our families, because state, society, and media is normalizing it. The only censor in Congress happened against Rashida Tlaib, Honorable Rashida Tlaib, for her advocacy for Palestine. And yet Randy Fine, who has compared Muslims to dogs, has gone held unaccountable. These things matter. Here is there. And so that is why we continue to agitate.
3: Professor Noor Arakat, we have to leave it there. Palestinian human rights attorney, professor at Rutgers University, author of Justice for Some, Law and the Question of Palestine, and Shivani Desai, graduating member of the CUNY Law School Class of 2026, a member of CUNY Law Students for Justice in Palestine. Congratulations for all your accomplishments. That does it for our show. A very happy birthday to Tamari Astudio. I'll be broadcasting from Denver, Colorado tomorrow. Steal a Story, Please. The film about Democracy Now's 30-year history will be at the C Cinema in Denver, as well as in Boulder. And I hope to see people in both places. I'm Ramin Shaikh.
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8: 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I'm your host, Ramses Ja.
9: He is Ramses Ja. I am Q Ward. You are tuned into Civic Cypher.
8: That you are. Stick around. Today we're going to do something special because it is necessary. I want you to stick around. A little later on in the show, we're going to have a nice, long conversation where we stretch our legs. We are going to discuss an essay written by Stacey Muhammad entitled The Politics of Consequence. This is something that she explores. This is where she explores narratives that are built into the culture using media, television, movies, things like this, and how those can affect our view of each other on the ground. And we've actually covered other stories that kind of do the same thing. We're going to connect all those dots for you, but we really think that that subtle influence really does affect how we regard each other. And this can be particularly damaging for marginalized communities, historically marginalized communities, in particular Black and brown communities. We're going to hear from Q Ward The modern cost of racism. This is something that Q has sent over, and we're going to take today to make sure that we get a chance to actually lean in to what racism costs. We have had conversations over the years. John Hope Bryan comes to mind, but you know, we have some audio to share with you, and of course Q's thoughts. And we're going to start off the show talking about the five tactics MAGA uses to avoid discourse. And this is not meant to unfairly pick on MAGA. This is really pointed toward, you know, trying to establish meaningful dialogue with people that consider themselves to be MAGA supporters. And we're going to share from Politic Revolt. Right now, though, and as always, we'd like to start off with a feel-good feature. Today's Ebony Excellence comes from The Root. Spelman's graduating class is getting ready to throw their caps in the air. Making history this year are the seven, yes, seven, Spelman sisters who have earned the title of valedictorian because their shining academic record and their on and off campus participation in research, internships, and fellowships designed to help make the future world a better place. To celebrate this incredible history making achievement for the Spelman students, The Root did a deep dive into who they are and what makes them the students who have been selected to represent their class. I do want to implore you to check out The Root's article on these seven sisters. Obviously, we won't have time to kind of give you full bios on all seven of them, but trust me, these are fantastic folks. I want to share their names because they deserve that much. The names are Ayana Ringo, Alyssa Richardson, Nia Sari Perry, Coriana White, Sophia Davis, Mariama Diallo, Alexis Renee Sims.
9: I think that might be Nia Sarai, not Sari.
8: Okay, Sarai. Oh, yeah, Sarai, you're right. Sorry. Nia Sari Perry. Let me make sure I say that right. Obviously, we chose this because on this show, we cover a lot of heavy topics that, you know, sees black people usually in the worst state, sometimes in the worst moment of their life. And we are more than that. We are creators. We are, you know, obviously brilliant minds and valedictorians. We are contributors to society. And, you know, this feature exists so that we can make sure to balance out the heaviness that this show exists to really cover try to use the whole sum total of this content to impact the way things are in this country. All right, let's move it on. Five tactics MAGA uses to avoid discourse. Again, I want to credit the source for this. This is from Politic Revolt. You're welcome to search them on all social media platforms. Instagram would be my recommendation. Politic Revolt, once again. Q and I, we spend a lot of time in this space, and it is inevitable that we are confronted. Usually it's in the comments, but only because that's the easiest place for people to get their bars off. But in the real world, too, we're confronted by people who think they have something to get off. They're going to have their gotcha moment when they see us out in the wild. It never works. And that's not a brag. Q and I were just having this conversation. I don't think of myself as a person that would brag. It doesn't work because it is often illogical, and it is either exceptionally self-serving, which I believe to be morally bankrupt, or these people are incredibly misinformed and they use talking points that were fed to them by these right-wing organizations that are based in hate. And those talking points they use to shield their hate. In other words, this flawed logic that masks what often ends up being really prejudice. And so they don't really have a solid ground to stand on if they want to make a logical, informed argument when it comes to us. But one of the things that we've noticed, and again, Politic Revolt has pointed this out, is that there's a lot of things that you can expect when you engage in conversation, what you might hope to be healthy conversation with folks who are on the MAGA side of things. Q usually gets on me because sometimes I actually do have conversations in good faith with some MAGA folks.
9: Tripping.
8: and I know that, you know, if they're MAGA at this point in the game, then, they've made up their mind long before they met Ramses. They've seen all the things happen and they know kind of where they are it's just odd that they would bring that energy to me, because everybody knows what I stand for. It's not like everybody. It's literally what I do. So without further ado, let's get into kind of what you can expect in terms of the tactics, again, that MAGA uses to avoid healthy discourse, in hopes, again, this is our point, in hopes that you would ultimately be able to find a way to have a healthy, informative conversation with people who maybe are standing in their own way and standing in the way of the logic and the facts and indeed the gravity of the moment. So these are methods Trump cultists use to argue or deflect against facts, logic, data, and science. These are the five core tactics they use to exhaust discussions and make sure a real conversation or debate never happens. First, and the one that you might hear most often, is called the straw man. Here's where you point out that Trump started a war without going through Congress. Your MAGA counterpart responds and says you hate America and want to see it destroyed. You never said anything of the sort, but now you're defending your patriotism instead of talking about that war. Okay, your original point is completely deflected. And then they are gloating like they want a conversation because they argue against something you never said. That's called the straw man fallacy. They take your actual point, replace it with something adverse, and argue against that fallacy instead. To be fair, the people that are, this is Ramses, these are my words now, the people that do this effectively will often replace your point with a point that is perhaps adjacent or very closely related. And so they're conflating two things that an objective person might see that connection, but you might be having a conversation about the nuance, because a lot of times the nuance is where the disagreement takes place, you know, for reason among reasonable people who are debating in good faith. And so, again, you have to be mindful of that and kind of hold your ground. This is the singular point I was making when I said that thing. What you said was not what I said. And again, they're very good at kind of getting close to that and conflating it. And so I will continue. Again, from these are now the words again of Politic Revolt. They go, in 1960, psychologist Peter Watson at the University College London found that the brain does not look for truth. They're looking for the fastest way to protect what they already believe. So their brain is not asking if you're right. Their brain is asking how to make you look wrong. You're questioning the war. You're siding with the enemy. Address Trump's criminal convictions. You have Trump derangement syndrome. By the way, the guy that came up with that Trump derangement syndrome, I think he got arrested for some kiddie gross kid stuff.
9: Of course he did.
8: Yeah. Anyway, you ask about deportations to foreign prisons, detentions with no due process. This is something that we talk about quite a bit on the show. ICE, namely, and those deportations. They'll claim that you want open borders. That's, again, not something that either of us have ever said. They never want to argue with what anyone actually says. They just try to make sure that your argument never gets heard. And so this is sort of a blanket, a wet blanket that they try to throw on the point that you're making, instead of having, again, that good faith engagement with the very point that you're making in the conversation. So, again, that is the straw man fallacy. And we got a few of these to go through. So I want to make sure that, you know, we have a little bit of back and forth. And I know that this is something that you've encountered too. So
9: continue.
8: Okay. All right. Well, we'll move it on. Whataboutism. This is something that I definitely know that you've talked about before. Okay. So whataboutisms. Let's say you address Trump firing his attorney general. And then they say, well, what about Hillary's emails? Okay. You mentioned the war started without Congress. And they say, well, what about Biden? And they never answer a single question because they know they can't answer it. This is called whataboutism. We're all extremely familiar with this one. It goes all the way to the top. Instead of responding to your point, they drag a completely different issue into the conversation to divert away from the original point. Psychologist Daniel Kahneman at Princeton University found that the brain can only track a limited number of ideas at the same time. The moment someone introduces a second problem, the brain splits its attention. Now, if you add a third and a fourth problem, the brain can't keep up and loses the original thread. They do this to exploit the brain's attention or lack thereof. And they do this because they see other people do it and it works. It's not like they have some grand plan or anything. Every time they say, what about, they're not making a point. They're running away from yours. What aboutism is not a defense. It's a weak person's confession that they have no arguments, so they deflect. Again, this is a tactic that is, we'll say, a similar tactic to the straw man argument. Not the same, of course. And again, this is something that I saw this on C-SPAN recently, where I couldn't name the folks I was watching on C-SPAN, but what I did see said there was a person that was addressing someone in Trump's cabinet saying, or it was Pete Hegseth, actually. They were saying, you know, Pete Hegseth, you're the secretary of, should be defense, but the secretary of war. And you've seen the president go back and forth on this, that, and the third. Do you feel that he is mentally capable of continuing to serve as the commander-in-chief of the United States of America, in your opinion? And instead of addressing the points that they made to say, hey, Donald Trump has done this, he's been inconsistent with this, he's, you know, we've had some problems and it's concerning the American people, what do you say to people insofar as your assessment of his mental faculties? Pete Hegseth says, did you ask any of these questions of Joe Biden? And the representative that was questioning him said, well, sir, Joe Biden is not the president of the United States of America. He says, well, when he was, were you questioning him? And I forget the line of where the rest of the questions went. But I think it was something like, well, I wasn't serving in this position when Joe Biden was the president. So I did not have the ability to ask him that. Joe Biden didn't take us to war, blah, blah, blah. Donald Trump is the president, blah, blah, blah, the Senate third. And so she kind of held her composure. But what he illustrated was, again, this idea of whataboutism. So a couple things to bear in mind. And again, if you give them enough times to shift direction in the conversation, it's more likely that you're going to lose that original thread.
9: Important to point out before you move on. They use this to exploit the brain's attention as nonsense. The next sentence is the truth. They do this because they see other people do it and it works.
8: There it is.
9: They're not thinking with that level of sophistication. Yeah. They're not scholars who say, I'm going to use this
8: deploy
9: to
8: these tactics. Yeah.
9: Your mind in that. No, they saw somebody do it on television. They don't actually have anything
8: they're
9: for
8: usually
9: you.
8: Usually just talking points. So you're right. Yeah.
9: And it's the same talking points. Yep. That's how you know. That's it's like it. A pamphlet exactly. They hand out. They all say the same thing. Rams and I almost laugh when it happens. Yeah. It's like, oh, man, we thought we were about to
8: have a real conversation.
9: We thought we were going to have a conversation with somebody. You just one of those things.
8: And they're often debunked, yeah. Well debunked. And so we're like, oh, and to even try to show them that the point that they're trying to make is debunked, they just kind of, it's like trying to catch a weasel. It's very, very challenging. And so, again, if you're moving forward in good faith, you have to know that this is coming your way. You have to remain diligent and vigilant. I suggest writing the point that you're going to make and then let them do whatever they're going to do. And then looking back at the point, this is what I said. This is the point I'm making. Are we prepared to now have this conversation? Because writing things down makes it, you know, static and rigid. And inflexible. And a lot of times you need some rigidity to get through a good faith conversation with people who subscribe to this way of thinking. I'll continue. Yeah,
9: please.
8: Okay. All right. So ad hominem number three, you point out Trump is breaking the law. They say you have Trump derangement syndrome and you hate America. Trump is still breaking the law. But now the conversation is deflected to whether you are crazy instead of what Trump actually did. This is called an ad hominem attack. To put it simply, they are just insulting you to avoid answering any questions. The goal is to attack your credibility before your argument even gets evaluated. This is something that we deal with a lot here, right? Are you a lawyer? Right. Not, you know, do you have lawyers? Do you consult with lawyers? Are you a lawyer? And if we are a lawyer, well, do you have a PhD? And if you do have a PhD, have you ever worked in politics? And if you have worked in politics, have you ever been the president? You know, that at some point they will there is no line. At some point they will find something that you haven't done. It's to discredit you. Right. Not that I'm a reasonably informed American citizen. And this is what I do professionally. And that's really what most people, and if you have something that you can introduce in terms of facts, journalistically credible sourcing or academic sourcing for your facts, I'm happy to take a look at it and we can have that conversation. I've had to, just by the virtue of the fact of the work that I do, had to change my mind several times. And I eat crow on these very same microphones when I apologize to my listeners for having made a mistake, or I will inform them of, hey, I have a change of opinion. Here's the new information I have. And this is why this now makes more sense to me. Had to do it many times. Okay. It's the people that use this ad hominem stuff where, you know, okay, you're coming after me personally, that we're not about to have a good faith conversation. You're now starting to insult me. You want this to turn into a fight. So I'll get frustrated. So again, another thing to bear in mind, if you're having a good faith conversation, you have to know this is a tactic. Keep your composure. I suggest writing it down. It works for me. All right, let me continue. Okay, number three. All right, here we were. The goal is to attack your credibility before your argument even gets evaluated. Psychologist Robert, I think this is Cialdini at Arizona University, found that many people do not evaluate arguments in a vacuum. They decide whether to listen based on who's talking. Ad hominem makes the audience question you, whether you are even worth listening to before they even engage with what you said. They can't argue facts, so they come after you instead. And the moment you start defending yourself, the argument is over, and they have avoided answering any questions. So that's kind of the end there. You want to continue, or you got something there? Just keep going.
9: I'm glad that we're doing this, because if we encounter this, with almost everyone that we come across knowing exactly what we do, imagine, like you said, the lay person at Thanksgiving dinner or at lunch at work or just talking to friends in a group chat, not having any weapons or tools.
8: Structure.
9: Yeah. To counter what we know for sure happens every time.
8: Yep. Every time.
9: So I'm just kind of thrilled that we're doing. We need to do another show where the whole show is this.
8: Just that. Yeah. We and cite examples.
9: Yeah.
8: Yeah. From the real world. So I'm not mad at that. Okay. So let's move it on. Number four. This one is the burden of proof flip. All right. Charlie Kirk built his entire career on this trick. Goes on to say he would show up to college campuses, make wild claims with no evidence, and then demand that students disprove him on the spot. It was never a real debate. It was an ambush on unprepared kids. This is called the burden of proof flip. The person making the claim is always responsible for proving the claim. You show them a court ruling, they claim the judge is corrupt. You show them a study, the science is corrupt. You show them a news report, the outlet is fake news. Every piece of evidence you bring just gets added to the conspiracy. There is no evidence they will accept because accepting evidence was never part of the agenda. Psychologist Daniel Kahneman found that once someone convinces themselves of something, their brain treats every piece of supporting evidence as proof and every piece of contradicting evidence as part of their cover-up or conspiracy. Kirk was never really debating anyone. He was running a scam. Again, this is the words of these folks. In a real debate, the person making the claim has to prove their claim to be true against another individual who is equally prepared. Kirk never proved anything. He just demanded they disprove him and call it a win if they couldn't. That's not a debate. That is a weak but effective scam because he targeted kids who are under 20 years old. Most of these people have no knowledge. They repeat what they hear and call it an argument. They're not actually trying to debate. They're trying to feel superior while pretending to know things. This is another one that is kind of strange, because some of the things cannot be proven. They're like faith-based, and I don't mean faith-based like I believe in God, but while we're here, let's go with that. Okay. I'm going to show up. I, Ramses Ja, is going to show up on a campus, and I'm going to say, I'm going to put up a sign and a chair, and I'm going to say, God exists, prove me wrong. It, since the whole entire basis of that belief is faith-based, there is no evidence, scientific evidence, that anyone can show to prove or disprove it.
9: And the most masterful trick with that is you're putting the burden of proof on the other person.
8: Exactly.
9: You're presenting yourself as expert.
8: Yeah.
9: But you prove it.
8: Yeah. And the only thing that you can prove to me is that your faith lies in a different logic tree, I suppose, or a different, you know, paradigm, and or the same, right? But you cannot disprove the paradigm in which my faith exists, because it only exists in my, I could tell you, hey, I witnessed miracles, God talked to me, blah, blah, blah, and you can't prove that that didn't happen.
9: Correct.
8: Because you weren't there, right? And so, similarly, you know, and even if you do have some data, a lot of times, and Charlie Kirk wasn't the only person, there's a lot of people that do this sort of thing, and not all of them have stages like Charlie Kirk's. Some of these people walk up to me and Q in airports or in normal life, where we live, by our houses, whatever, and, you know, they'll say, hey, so whatever the argument is, you know, it really doesn't matter, but they'll say, how do you prove that whatever the justice system wasn't weaponized to go after Donald Trump? And again, everything that we do on this show, everything that we do in real life as a result, because our life is, at least the knowledge that we take into our day-to-day interactions, is based off of the knowledge that we accumulate doing this journalistically credible research on and for this program, means that we have verifiable sources. But just like this says, people will attack the sources. Oh, that you're listening to the left wing, you know, media. Okay. Oh, well, you know, those schools are they're you know, schools are left wing indoctrination chambers. Okay. And one of the things that I usually see, Q knows this. He's laughing. Q knows this. But one of the things that I see up front, is that the truth, often, frequently, majority of the time, has a liberal bias to it, a progressive slant to it, right? And that is just the truth, the objective truth. The thing is, you're more likely to find, and this is not Ramses, I don't have the data in front of me, but please Google it, and if I'm wrong, tell me. Please tell me. You find me at Ramses Jha. Crucify me. But I know I'm not, because this is not something I've come across once. Again, we do journalistic credible sources here. The lies that are found in politics, the vast majority of them come from the right wing. I didn't say all of them, so don't come at me with that. I said the vast majority of the lies come from the right wing. Historically, this has been true. Conservatives. And those lies are often based in prejudice, faith-based elements that cannot be proven or disproven. And if they can be proven, the data that is being used to prove the talking points are half-baked at best. They lack critical context. Remember critical race theory? They've taught that critical context. You know why Republicans tried to attack critical race theory? It's so that they would not have to suffer the consequences of enduring the critical context when they continue to spew their racist talking points. 13% of the population commits 70% of the crime. No, 13% of the population gets arrested for that many crimes. And let's talk about the why. That's the part of the conversation they never want to have. They never want to have, okay, so who's committing all these crimes against children since you're so dead set on protecting them? Oh, it turns out that's white men. Have we ever had that conversation, right? So again, these ad hominem stuff, or is that what I'm saying? Let me find it. The burden of proof flip. And the ad hominem stuff while we're here is, again, a tactic that is often used. And while I'm here too, I want to make sure that I don't unfairly pick on white men. I know white men are my brothers. I'll always say that as often as I have a mic in an audience. I do know that many white men are aware of this data, the black data and the white men data, and are taking meaningful steps to change that. But it is important to provide context for all of these things. All right, let's get to this last point here. The slippery slope fallacy. You say the government shouldn't be able to detain and deport people without due process. That's something we definitely said on the show. They say you want to let criminals pour into the country. You never said anything about criminals, but now they're arguing about something you never brought up. This is called the slippery slope fallacy. They take one reasonable idea and claim it will automatically lead to the most extreme outcome imaginable. Man, if that don't sound like a Trump supporter. And I say it's fear-based often, and you push back gently sometimes and say that it is hate-based, more likely it's hate-based, but it is the fear basis that allows them to get this bar off and go to the extreme, and now you're dealing with the extreme stuff. Let me get back to the conversation. I'll let you kind of wrap it up here. They create an extreme fallacy to deflect from your statement. No evidence, no logical steps. They're just creating fear. Psychologist Paul Ekman at the University of California, San Francisco, found that fear overrides rational thinking faster than any other emotion. Once the brain perceives a threat, it stops evaluating evidence and starts looking for an exit. The slippery slope is implemented to trigger the fear response before the brain can ask whether the threat is even real. Scare people enough and they stop thinking. Fox News. And people who stop thinking are easy to control. Oh, my God. Just ask Fox News and Newsmax. It says it right there. So yeah, Q.
9: Sometimes the points are made before we speak. Like, what do I say after that? Just ask Fox News and Newsmax. Like, not figuratively, literally, yeah. To the tune of how much money?
8: It was close to 750 million. It was more than 750 million, that much I know.
9: Yeah, so... What's interesting is the slippery slope and the flip are used in tandem sometimes.
8: Yeah. Yep.
9: Right? They will flip that fear onto you and or accuse you of doing it. I was called a fear mongerer.
8: Yeah, that's right.
9: By real friends of mine.
8: Friends of yours, yeah.
9: For responding to a threat
8: that was actually happening in real life.
9: A threat in real time against my children.
8: Yes.
9: Me responding to that and making it known that it was happening made me the fear mongerer who was brainwashed by left-wing media. Confusing, because as you said, that was not a response to what was happening. The response was, that's not happening to your kids. Nope. The question wasn't, are your kids okay? Someone was made uncomfortable by what I was dealing with. And for whatever one of these fallacies we want to introduce, something about the way that they think, feel, and maybe even vote was revealed in that moment.
8: Yeah.
9: Because it defaulted to one of those. Mm-hmm. I was the fear-mongering, brainwashed, left-wing nut basket.
10: This is crazy.
9: For responding to a threat by our government, unfortunately, against my children. It's a scary place to be, man.
8: If I may.
9: Please.
8: For folks that don't know this part of the story, the threat, and I saw this, the threat was, can I tell a little bit about it?
9: By all means.
8: So the threat was ICE agents had been called to the school where your children go to school.
9: ICE agents had made it known. Rewind. The Board of Education in the state of Arizona, in response to Trump lifting what was essentially
8: protections
9: for schools, churches, mosques, hospitals. There were actually places where you couldn't go. The president lifted that. Mm-hmm. And Arizona raised their hand to say, yes, sir.
8: Yeah.
9: So the school reached out to me to let me know, hey, ICE activity at the school is imminent.
8: Yep. That was it. Okay. And then you had to leave the studio to go get your children from school. I won't go into the details, but your children are vulnerable. A lot of people's children are vulnerable to that. And so, again, this wasn't imagined. This was a real threat to your actual family that you had to respond to. And so having a fair conversation with someone on the MAGA side of things is just a tough thing to do, despite lived evidence. So stay tuned. We'll be back with more after this. Still broadcasting from the Civic Cypher Studios. Welcome back to Civic Cypher, where our mission is to foster allyship, empathy, and understanding. I'm your host, Ramses Ja.
9: He is Ramses Ja. I am Q Ward. You are tuned in to Civic Cypher.
8: Stay tuned. We're going to have a nice chat about an essay. We'll call it an essay that was written by the great Stacey Muhammad. It's called The Politics of Consequence. We wanted to share it with you because we think that it reveals some insight into how we've come to regard each other, the subtle influence of our media intake and the narratives that are crafted by media companies, entertainment companies in particular. So this is something we've kind of talked around quite a bit, and we're going to get into the weeds. Right now, though, I'm going to turn the microphone over to Q Ward, as always, because he's going to talk to us about the modern cost of racism. Before we get there, though, let me share a video that prompted this conversation. So,
10: we know racism made America money. Slavery built the economy. 4 million people working for free will do that. Redlining locked black families out of wealth for decades. Private prisons turned incarceration into a Fortune 500 business. So, yeah, racism was profitable. Evil, but profitable. Here's where it gets embarrassing for y'all. Racism is now losing money. You're not even good at being evil anymore. Citigroup showed racism cost the U.S. $16 trillion in lost growth. The wealth gap drags GDP down over a trillion a year. McKinsey found closing it could add $1 to $1.5 trillion annually. So while y'all are waving flags and feeling patriotic, you are mathematically making the country poorer. That's not opinion. Globally, even worse. Africa is one of the fastest growing markets on earth. China's already there. Over 280 billion.

0: This president would have sunk the ships, literally.
1: So
0: and called us terrorists.
1: So watch this. Everyone knows that the wealth of this country, this baby of a country, it's only 250 years old. That's not a long time. China's been around for like 5,000 years. You know what I'm saying? Like it's we just got here, right? But the wealth of this brand new country was built on the backs of the African slaves. Okay. That wealth that was snowballed from generation to generation, and now the U.S. is number one at money and number 70 at everything else, right? That comes from black people, the backs of my great-great-grandmas and my great-great-grandpas, right? But the people that continue to prop up this economy, this big country, you know, if black people were really on that, and let's say not all black people, but a good chunk, and 10% of the black people, or 10% of the population of black people. So let's say 3%, 4% black people wanted to hang out here. 10% of the population wanted to leave, because black people make up, I think, 13-14%, something like that, the population. Now you have a 10% reduction in the workforce, in the talent pool, in everything. And you cannot fill those vacancies. You cannot fill those consumers. Black people are excellent consumers, right? And all of these businesses are so highly leveraged, and they have so much debt against them to operate at a national and a global scale, that a 10% drop in productivity, in their consumer base, in, you know, whatever, in indeed the workforce, upper management, like intellectual contributions, would be devastating to this country. And China would step right in. It wouldn't even have to step. It would just naturally shift over in that direction. So I could make an argument based on what you said the other day, that black people are integral to this country maintaining its position as the number one money country. And number 70 is, you know, the only reason we maintain that position is because of the racism that keeps everybody locked in a permanent underclass underneath that bulletproof class. So, well said. All right, let's move it on. Sorry, we both kind of leaned into that, but I think it's appropriate.
0: It needed to be leaned into.
1: So, and once again, want to shout out at Trey4 for that video. I want to credit all these folks. And again, for this one, I want to credit Stacey Muhammad. We're going to read a little bit of an essay. This is on Substack. If you want to read the entire essay, again, her name is Stacey Muhammad. It's called The Politics of Consequence. I implore you to check it out. Brilliant writer, masterful connections that she's making here. I'm going to share. This is her words. She's writing from first person. So this is Stacey Muhammad's words. I recently finished rewatching Ozark and found myself unsettled all over again by how thoroughly the birds were allowed to survive their own devastation. Over the course of the series, Marty and Wendy Bird, I think that's how they're. Bird, launder money, orchestrate violence, destroy lives, destabilize communities, and repeatedly place their own children in danger. Nearly everyone who enters their orbit suffers in some way. People are killed, families collapse, entire lives are pulled into the gravitational force of the bird's ambition. And yet, by the end, they still have each other. Their children return to them. Their social standing survives. Their intelligence remains intact. Their family structure, fractured as it may be, still holds. Even Omar Navarro, the cartel figure looming over the series, is ultimately removed, while the birds emerge with their full future still imaginable. The series never fully strips them of humanity. It continually frames them through intimacy and emotional access. We see them at dinner tables and private arguments, navigating marriage, parenting, exhaustion, fear, and ambition. Even in their worst moments, the audience is repeatedly invited back into identification with them. They remain emotionally legible. Again, this is the words of the writer. She says, I found myself thinking about this again recently while rewatching Your Honor with someone very close to me. Someone whose insight into television I deeply respect. He pointed out something I could no longer unsee once he said it aloud. No matter how corrupt, violent, manipulative, or criminal the white characters became, the series continued to frame them inside ecosystems of intimacy and domestic humanity. We saw them with wives, children, friendships, histories, vulnerabilities, contradictions. The black characters, meanwhile, were more often positioned inside the structures of devastation. Entire black families are destroyed over the course of the series. Kofi Jones dies protecting the secret of a wealthy white family. Eugene loses nearly everyone connected to him. Black suffering accumulates narratively, while white suffering remains individualized and emotionally textured. Even when black characters are granted complexity, they are frequently denied the same emotional protection the series extends to its white characters. That difference stays with me. And the more I thought about it, the more I realized I was not really thinking about morality. I was thinking about consequences. More specifically, I was thinking about the politics of consequence in American television. Because consequence in television is never neutral. White anti-heroes are often allowed contradiction without complete narrative annihilation. Black anti-heroes rarely are. This does not mean white characters never suffer. Walter White dies, Tony Soprano dies, Jax Teller dies. But even in Collapse, these characters are often granted mythic stature. Their narratives preserve charisma, intelligence, emotional complexity, and symbolic power. Their stories remain tragic. Black antiheroes, however, are often denied even the possibility of tragic transcendence. The punishment frequently becomes total, not simply defeat, but erasure. So we've been making a case. This is me again. and again, I want to do it as often as I can because I do believe in crediting people for their work. That was Stacey Muhammad. Those were her words. And she's got the full article up on Substack. Please check it out. It's brilliant. So we've been making a case on this show that racism is learned. Prejudice is learned. Indifference is learned. Coldness is learned because of the culture that has been produced by this, the unique set of circumstances that exist in this country, and indeed countries that have a similar origin story. Great Britain comes to mind, that the British Empire comes to mind. Where I think a lot of people who study humanity would argue that it is the human condition, the condition of the Homo sapiens sapien, to work in concert with other Homo sapiens sapiens. If you're listening to the show and you don't know what that means, you are Homo sapiens sapien. There's only us left on the planet occupying the role of human. There are no Neanderthals. There are no Homo erectus, all the other ones. So it's just us left. It is in our nature to work with each other. This is indeed how we've been able to propagate our species and thrive in the way that we have as a species, and dominate the planet and exert control over every corner of the planet in the way that we have. It is indeed that cooperation that has allowed us to flourish. It is division that is capitalized upon that has allowed certain people to flourish beyond their wildest dreams, right? Now, because it is our nature to cooperate, everything else is something that we have to be taught. It goes against our very nature. If you put two children, doesn't matter what color and what language, none of that stuff. You put two children, they can look at each other and say, hey, you have the same bits of your body in approximately the same place, and we're about the same size, let's be friends. And that's the whole thing. So we're born kind of with that, with those instincts. When you're older is once you've learned, you've been cultured, right? And I think that, you know, there's a pretty strong argument that there are several toxic cultures that exist in the world at this point. I think the foremost of which is probably American culture, or lack thereof, whatever you want to call is going on here. And I think television has a big role to play in that. Obviously, this country's founding was founded on the very things that we're pushing back against on the show. But television has, as the article pointed out, coddled white folks and criminalized black folks. That is an oversimplification, but I want to use an example. Okay. There was a show that came out a long time ago called Weeds. This was before marijuana was legal, right? This was about a suburban mom who was a fully fledged, fully fleshed out character, complex character. She was humanized. It brought you into her story. You could identify with her struggle. She was a weed smoker and then started selling weed, if I remember the premise of the show. And the show was a hit, right? Now, if you take that woman, just use your imagination, take that woman out. She's no longer a white woman. Put a black woman in there. Does everything exactly the same? Is there a rejection to that? Right? Does that show even get made? Right? So I think that there's a responsibility there that when there is a black person in that sort of position, have these white writers often enough gone to the same lengths to humanize these characters? And when it comes to the white characters themselves, because, you know, they don't heed the responsibility of having to humanize black characters because they don't know that it exists. I'm not calling the white writers racist. I don't know that it. I suspect that a lot of them harbor racist sentiments and they may not know it. But I cannot just come out my face and say the writers in Hollywood are racist because I don't know that. But I can say that that would be a blind spot. And this is something that we've illuminated on the show. There are lots of blind spots for all of us. I don't know what life is like to be a white woman selling dope in a gated community. I've never lived that life, right? But if you're not able to humanize a person because you don't understand what life might be like for them, or it just didn't occur to you to do so, then you cannot create that complex character in the same way. Meanwhile, you can humanize a white woman. This is why when white women get caught shoplifting, we've seen this. They get walked out of the store. They don't get handcuffed. They're not going to get photographed. Even if you're going to get arrested. If a black woman is shoplifting to feed her family or whatever, she shouldn't have been stealing, get handcuffed, arrested on the ground, bleeding when she gets put in a police car and so forth. Right. And so TV does have a role to play in this because they're humanizing the plight of the anti-hero, the folks that have to go against the system when it's a white character. And I don't know that I've seen that very often. I do want to make a point about propaganda. So don't let me forget, but I know you got to jump in here, Q. So help get me all the way together.
0: Couple of things here. First of all, you and God have the most unyielding grace and mercy that I've ever encountered. It's unyielding. The idea that they cannot make us human because they don't know that we exist as human. Come on, bro. Like, I'm your brother. That's a ridiculous thing to say.
1: Yeah.
0: They cannot imagine us as human beings because they've never encountered it. That they've never encountered it in the year of our Lord, 2020. All right. Back to this.
1: Maybe I misspoke, but go ahead.
0: Back to what she said, because I don't think she said this. I do not think the position that she wants us to adopt or accept is that white people are being coddled.
1: Yeah, I said that.
0: Express to me that we need the same coddling. And I don't think that that is what happened or what we need. Mm-hmm. I think white people are just allowed to be human.
1: Yeah.
0: Individual human beings who live a life of nuance. So Walter White and Marty Bird are both living a life that they've shown black people live before. But in the black story, it's Nino Brown. Walter White and Marty Bird became like drug trafficking, drug creating criminals.
1: Yeah.
0: It just kept showing them as dad and husband.
1: Yeah, and Nino Brown didn't do that. Yeah.
0: Nino Brown's human side saw him abusing the woman that he loved.
1: Yeah.
0: Marty Bird, you see him loving and trying to protect his wife and children from the environment he put them in.
1: Yeah.
0: So he just still gets to be dad and human being and person and people, because even black people can watch Ozark and through everything that they're doing, just like she said, find yourself rooting for this family to make it out of the other side of all of the cruel, corrupt, illegal decisions that they're making. They're not victims of circumstance. Mm-hmm. Walter White becomes a fentanyl.
1: I don't know. I never seen
0: what's
1: it.
0: What's the drug that Walter White makes?
1: I don't know a lot about drugs either, so I can't help you.
0: Yeah, but we've covered it. What is this new epidemic of white people falling victim to drugs?
1: That's not fentanyl?
0: No, fentanyl is one.
1: Opioids?
0: It's fentanyl is the more recent one. There's one in between, like crack and cocaine and fentanyl.
1: Oh, I don't know.
0: Meth.
1: Oh, yeah, that's one.
0: He has a crystal meth lab. He makes it. again, this is not something happening to him. He finds that making, selling and distributing drugs is a good way to make money for me and my family. So he does it. And you end up rooting for Walter White.
1: Sure.
0: The chemist who's making meth. And we've all seen the effects of crystal meth on human beings.
1: Sure.
0: So it's not that white characters are coddled. They just present their story with every nuance,
1: yeah.
0: every angle, fullness. All the context, everything that makes you human. It's the same way that this shooter in San Diego, I don't know this, but I'm sure, will be presented as some troubled people who went through some hard times and were radicalized by someone, and that's how they arrived here. That single person, not all people that identify that way.
1: Yeah.
0: But if Ramsey Q does something, look at how we told you black people behave.
1: Yeah. Become the avatar and the
0: because
1: representative.
0: Because we are by nature criminal,
1: yeah.
0: not human. We are by nature some substandard of property or belonging, or by every definition, pejorative and negative and dark. They gave us black intentionally as a negative. Our skin isn't actually that color.
1: Everybody's skin is brown.
0: So we have to just kind of accept that this is a decision that they make intentionally. I am not giving them the grace of they just don't know any better. Because I have people who have known me. I said this to you. I'll say it on the air again for 30 years that still found me to be the fear-mongering, brainwashed,
1: sure.
0: left-wing lunatic
1: yeah.
0: when my children's safety was put at risk.
1: Yeah.
0: Something that I thought everybody should have been able to identify with.
1: So thank you for that, because sometimes I say things and you find a better way to say I'm right in the middle of it. So I agree 100%. I do, and I did promise this, I do want to kind of touch on copaganda as well, because on this show, historically, we've talked about how problematic police are in black communities and why there was a need to push for police reform. We'll go with police reform. After the George Floyd protest of 2020. And why that was so challenging is because of the subtle influence of copaganda. This is something, again, that Hollywood is culpable for and responsible for. In short, copaganda is, and we did a whole segment on this. You're welcome to look it up. It's in the archives. But copaganda is the subtle influence of police dramas over the years on, you know, people's minds, right? Police are, as often as makes no difference, the good guys in the story, right? And so it's hard to envision police as the bad guys. And the police actually infiltrated Hollywood in order to get the real police stories. The police organization in Hollywood, or what is it called? The police union, maybe? I'm not sure. Entered into a partnership with I know at least one producer, but I believe it was certain producers, but one producer in the show was Dragnet. In order to get those real police stories back in the day, they wanted to have some control over how the police were viewed, right? And so the stories that went out were able to get approved by the police departments, always painting the police in the most positive light possible, right? And then when you think of like stories of police corruption, they're exceptionally few and far between relative to cop being good guy stories.
0: And even in those stories, internal affairs gets to be the hero.
1: Boom.
0: Which are also police officers.
1: Yep.
0: So even when there's that one bad apple, the police solve it and are the hero.
1: And
0: propaganda worked.
1: Oh, yeah.
0: Because I'd be watching them shows like, get him.
1: Yeah, yeah. Same. Me too. Yeah. And the same with the U.S. military. It's like, you know, you cry, feel all patriotic when they wave the flag at the end. And you learn to not question the police. And so no matter what we say as a people, there's people's tendencies, and these people control newsrooms. They control every aspect of life. Their tendency is to believe the police. And I want to point out one example of police corruption. This guy won an Oscar for playing a corrupt cop. His name is Denzel Washington. I'll leave you to connect the rest of the dots on that one. Again, if you want to hear the whole rundown, because we beat that one to death when we hit it. Just look up copaganda in the archives and you'll see it. But anyway, stuff to bear in mind. But that's going to do it for us here at Civic Cypher. Be sure to follow us on all social media at Civic Cypher, CIVIC, CIPHER, and hit the website, civiccypher.com. See you next week. Peace.

0: 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We gratefully operate on unceded Diné lands, and we are committed to amplifying Indigenous voices. Thank you for listening.
1: My grandmother and I had spent time going back to the homelands of Mississippi. We drove from Oklahoma to Mississippi and spent time literally where our ancestors were living, on those plots of lands and the old houses that they were in.
2: It was an unforgettable road trip for Jared Impachaw-Chaw-Ha-Tate. Mississippi was the original homeland of the Chickasaw Nation until its removal to Oklahoma in the 1830s. Together, Jared and his grandmother slowly traced their Chickasaw ancestors' land and history here.
1: We drove up and down what's called the Natchez Trace, which is a state highway that goes through Mississippi, which was the old trading route from the northeastern corner to the southwestern corner of Mississippi.
2: Soon, the classical composer and pianist began to hear a symphony.
1: And so as we're driving and spending time talking, I said to grandmother, I said, "You're going to get a symphonic work out of this. I have to do this."
2: That influential trip with his grandmother became Tracing Mississippi, an orchestral piece that incorporates Chickasaw traditional songs and dance rhythms. Jared infuses classical music with his Chickasaw heritage in all his work. It's something he says reflects his identity and traces his roots back home.
1: That's what the flute concerto became, was my reflections on the powerful and very influential time I had with my grandmother back in the homelands. So I called it Tracing Mississippi because it's like I'm tracing my roots, the roots with my grandmother.
2: Danse Anine Boujou. Hello and welcome. This is Unreserved. I'm Rosanna Deerchild. Ever hear Chickasaw classical music? Composer and pianist Jared Impachaw-Chaw-Ha-Tate says a symphony can tell Indigenous stories too.
1: I want the world to know that we are here and that we have a beautiful story and a beautiful people who are here right now. And I want people to celebrate that with us.
2: Plus, a story of self-discovery told through the eyes of an Anishinaabe child. That was what Sandra LaRonde needed to hear as a little girl. But the multi-genre production, She Holds Up the Stars, has a bigger purpose.
3: I want to make a difference in the future of Indigenous storytelling on the orchestral stages across Canada.
2: The Anishinaabe director and playwright is on a mission to break the silos between theater, music, and orchestral music to showcase the complexity of Indigenous storytelling.
3: I think there's a lot of potential. I see the potential there. I see the gap. I see the vacuum.
2: Today, two Indigenous artists who are shifting the sounds of orchestral music to tell Indigenous stories. Anishinaabe artist Sandra LaRonde first wrote She Holds Up the Stars as a YA novel in 2022, but soon it grew from the page to the stage. Really grew. The multi-genre production intertwines storytelling, life-size puppetry, theater, and orchestral music. It tells the story of a girl, her horse, and the search for the truth about her mother. But more than that, She Holds Up the Stars is a challenge to orchestras and how they tell Indigenous stories. Sandra, welcome to Unreserved.
3: It's a pleasure to be here.
2: She Holds Up the Stars was published as a novel in 2022. What story does it tell?
3: She Holds Up the Stars is essentially about a young, sensitive, intelligent girl who saw the world quite differently than those around her. And has a very different relationship to land and to animals and to, you know, to the world at large. And basically, the story's about her navigation through this world of beauty and cruelty and her trying to make sense of all that and where she belongs and who she is.
2: And of course, you're speaking of Misko. Tell us a little bit about Misko.
3: Yeah, Misko's this she has a lot of moxie, and she is trying to find the truth about her mother. She's been she only has shards of these of her stories, but she doesn't want piecemeal truth. She wants the whole dynamic truth of where her mother is, who she is. And so she goes off on this journey and she goes back to her home community, which is called Caribou Lake for the purposes of this story. And she comes across a horse who is being broken by this rancher and his son. And it just incenses her that this is the way that you break a horse, in that it's all through fear and domination and through being aggressive. And she really questions, why does something have to be broken that way? Mm. And then she makes these other connections to those things that break in life, like broken promises, like people breaking down, breaking up, all the things that kind of break in life. She questions, and wonders why humans have to break things.
2: Mm, that's very profound. Mm-hmm. How much of She Holds Up the Stars comes from your own lived experience?
3: I would say about a good 50%. Mm-hmm. It really is, where memory meets imagination. And it was really fun to sort of springboard off of something that was true and springboard it into this fictitious world, or to just do something that's purely fictitious or something that is purely true. And I don't have to do anything else with it. And so I don't really tell people which is which. I just want people to enjoy the story.
2: That's a good place to be for sure, mm-hmm. Enjoying the stories. And, speaking of stories, how often did you see or hear stories like this as a child?
3: Never, of course. When I grew up in Tomogamy, in Northern Ontario, but I think this is true for all across Canada, really, at the time, was, I was really wanting to find books that were about Indigenous people, and I wanted books that had a lot of pride and a feeling of, our epic size, not these diminished stories about who we are by someone else who's written them. But I really wanted something much more positive and full of our humor, and I wanted it to be everything, like we always want in a story. And I just could not find those books. There were a couple books that I found, but they were so sad. Mm. And so when you're, and you find something that is even, makes you feel even smaller. And it makes sense though, because, Indigenous people were writing books at that time. We just weren't getting published. And I believe that the publishers seemed to gravitate towards stories that were about issues, were about problems, were about, that fits sort of more within the stereotypical paradigm of who we are. Mm-hmm. So that just gets reflected back to us. And when we're young, we're very impressionable. So we just kind of, we don't know how to have the critical eye and the critical ear to things yet, to develop that. So it just kind of goes right in. And so I wanted to write a story where the kind of book that I really needed at the time, something that was positive, something that was authentic, something that really told the journey of a child, of a young preteen that didn't speak down to who we are or anything like that, but just told the story and had all those aspects of humor, of sadness, of magic. Mm-hmm. And, I really wanted people to have a different relationship to land in terms of reading the novel, but also on stage. So on stage, there is parts where the land does come alive, and the land speaks to her in the way that land can speak. Those moments are not fictitious. Those ones, you can tell from my voice.
2: Yeah, absolutely. Why is it, you know, why does seeing yourself and, you know, your worldview and your languages and cultures reflected in books and movies and TV, for that matter, matter?
3: Well, stories matter. Being able to see yourself inside those stories reflected back to you matter, because they really inform. They're like a compass in a lot of ways, like they're a navigation map in some ways, like they really help you to understand who you are, what is the possibility, where do you belong, who you are, what can be achieved, where do you fit, where don't you fit in. It just gives you some backbone. It gives you pride. It gives you inspiration. It gives you footing. It gives you a connection that we all desperately desire in our lives.
2: Mm. Now, you did something. You took it a little bit further. You took it from the page to the stage. Mm-hmm. What made you want to turn the story into a stage production?
3: It was there from the get-go. I mean, I'm from the world of performing arts. So for me, it wasn't a big leap to go into to think about the novel going to stage. Even when I was writing the novel, I wanted the words not only to be in print, I wanted them to be alive, embodied, and have the spark and to be shared with audiences on stage as well. And the way that it started was actually in a storm. I took my, you know, my laptop up to where I'm from, Lake Temagami, and I started writing, and this storm was happening outside. And it was, so I thought, you know, it'd be really great to write a storm about a storm. I'm going to go out there, and I'm here I am, I'm alone on the island by myself at this point. And so I go outside and walk out to the end of the dock. And it's that beautiful roll, you know, that very low rumble that you hear, you know, when a storm is coming. And then there are flashes of lightning everywhere. And I was standing on the edge of the dock. Of course, the lake was, you know, being whipped up, you know, by the wind. And I could not see my hand right in front of me because it went completely dark. Mm-hmm. It was kind of scary. But you could see the flashes of lightning. So the trees, you could see them in a flash. You could see a bit of the water flash. You could see the, you know, the rocks. So it was this flash, flash, flash, flash, flash, flash, flash, you know. And it was very, very invigorating and very scary simultaneously.
2: Sounds scary.
3: Yeah, it was. It was. And then I went in and wrote that.
2: Wow. So you got some power from the,
3: yeah,
2: from the storm, elements, you might say.
3: Yeah.
2: And then this is more than just, you know, like a stage production. It's you know, you got different things happening. How would you describe the multidisciplinary approach to the story?
3: Yes. Well, what we're doing is so unique and to the point of where I am combining the story with, of course, actors. And but I've also decide. I was thinking, how do I put the horse into the piece? I can't use a real live horse, of course. So I thought about large scale puppetry. So large scale puppetry. And then we have music, live music with 45 members of the Toronto Symphony Orchestra.
2: Wow.
3: So it's a fairly big production of about 65 people on stage all in. And to put all of these elements together definitely is laborious mm-hmm. and very interesting, but very, very, very, very difficult and very exciting at the same time when you see everything come together. So, and one of the things when I went to the Toronto Symphony Orchestra and they were showing me, here's the podium where the conductor stands. And we all know where he stands, sort of downstage, right in the middle on this podium. And he's right in the center. And I kind of said, I don't know how to tell you this, but the conductor's in the way. So, you know, what can we do with the conductor? And then we thought about, you know, maybe it could be a conductorless orchestra where he's on a screen But then you'd have the light of the screen in front of all the musicians, and we don't want that. I thought about, well, what would be the indigenous use of space? How can that be different, you know, than the usual? So I thought, why don't we put the conductor around the back so he's actually upstage and he faces the audience, and then we have that sort of scope that we need on the stage, because it's a horse we're bringing on stage, and he is the size, this large scale puppet is actually bigger than a real life size horse. And then we had to put the musicians a little off to the side, a little bit further, so we have a little more room. And we had to put all the brass up in the choir loft because they take up a lot of space. So all the brass, like the tuba and, you know, the trumpets and everything, French horns, everything's up there. And so that on the floor, there is as little as possible so that we have more room on the stage. But now the audience will actually see the conductor's face while he's conducting as well. And I have never seen that in my life. So it was really great to move into the space and rearrange it a bit. And the TSO, I have to say, were very supportive of that.
2: You didn't get no side eyes?
3: No, I saw someone starting to say no, but then what happened where there were other people in the room going, oh, that's so cool. That's great. Yeah. Yeah. Yeah. Let's do that. And so how can you say no after you hear everybody so enthusiastic about it? So, and the conductor, Trevor Wilson is very, he's game. He's up for it.
2: Yeah. That sounds like a huge and very complicated, you know, production. You have music, you have puppetry, you have acting. Why was that multidisciplinary approach important to you?
3: When I look at our art forms as Indigenous people, when I first started Red Sky Performance back in 2000, I was looking at other companies and I saw that other companies, Canadian companies often tended to sort of silo, like here's theater, here's dance, here's music, and they're all kind of siloed out. But then when I looked at our ceremonies and our way of life, we don't silo things. Like in ceremonies, there will be, you know, beautiful oration, you know, there will be instrumentation, whether that's hand drums and rattles and other things and beautiful singing. There'll be sacred clowns that might appear, you know, and then in that there's spirituality, there's politics, there's everything that is part of that. And I really loved that everything was intact. And I thought, why would I silo all those things out when all these other companies are doing that? And some of them are sort of running out of oxygen a little bit. And I really think all of these different forms give each other oxygen and feed each other in that sort of artistic ecology.
2: Mm. So in many ways, you're reclaiming this Indigenous storytelling where you have all of these elements.
3: Completely. And what I'm trying to do is I want to make a difference in the future of Indigenous storytelling on the orchestral stages across Canada.
2: Wow, that's a big goal.
3: Mm-hmm.
2: Was that an intentional goal for you?
3: Yes.
2: Why? Why is that important to bring those elements
3: because,
2: back to the stage?
3: Because I've been working with orchestras, and what makes it to the stages is not what does finally make it to the stage in terms of any Indigenous programming. Often is not, it's not as robust, as exciting as I would love to see it. And it's very hard to get into that orchestral world. And I just think there's a lot of potential. I see the potential there. I see the gap. I see the vacuum. And so why not try to make a difference there?
2: Mm. Another important part of Indigenous storytelling is its connection to land, its relationship to the land. How does this show up in your stage production?
3: It shows up in a number of ways, but one of the ways is when she Misko is she falls sort of in, she falls into a field of grass, and there's sweet grass and all kinds of grasses there. So rather, when she falls back, the grass, so she falls back, so the audience sees her. She's standing. It looks like she falls back, but actually the grass comes up to her. So she's standing in front of the audience, but there's grass all around her. And then she falls asleep in the grass. And then the grass, of course, you know, they sort of, the wind catches it, and they sort of, you hear kind of this sound of grass, you know. And so that becomes then a bit of music, and it becomes voices that she hears. But it's actually the land speaking to her there in that moment. But the POV is as if you're looking at her from a bird's eye view from the top down, mm-hmm. but really she's just facing the audience. Mm-hmm. So that's really cool. And another way is there's this one little beautiful little scene called Echoes of Joy, where they discover their echo. And so they're saying things to the echo. They're laughing, and then the land picks it up and laughs back. And then they're saying things, and they hear the echo. And then at the very end, they say, "Let's go." And then you hear the land saying, "Go, go, go." You know, so it was really fun to think about, how do you stage land speaking?
2: What were you trying to say by doing that, by having the grass come up to meet Misko, or having that, you know, the sound of that, the land
3: that,
2: speaking?
3: That, you know, it's not only humans that speak. We just don't know how to speak and listen and interpret, you know. Animals speak. The wind speaks. The river speaks. The grasses speak. Trees speak. We're very, often it's very human-centric when we think of those that can speak. Can we go to a place of thinking of things more spirit-centric, that all things can speak, not just humans?
2: Mm. Mm-hmm. And finally, Sandra, how do you hope others will experience Misko's story?
3: I hope they experience a lot of joy and hope. And I hope they have fun. I hope they learn more without it feeling educational. I hope they learn about the Indigenous worldview, the Anishinaabe worldview more specifically. I hope they sense that, wow, there's all these stories from Indigenous people. So I hope they take a lot of joy. They take a lot of inspiration. They look at land differently. I hope they see things differently.
2: And speak to things differently.
3: And speak and relate and listen differently. Yes.
2: Sandra, thank you so much for your time today.
3: Always a pleasure. Thank you. Miigwech.
2: Sandra LaRonde is Temegama Anishinaabe from Northern Ontario. She is the creator of She Holds Up the Stars, which debuted in April at the Roy Thompson Hall in Toronto. This is Unreserved on CBC Radio 1, Sirius XM, U.S. Public Radio, and Native Voice 1. I'm Rosanna Deerchild. Today, Indigenous creators who fuse classical music with Indigenous story, carving out new spaces in the orchestral world. Still ahead.
1: I attended lots of tribal gatherings and meetings with my dad from different tribes in the state of Oklahoma. So I was around different tribal music, which greatly informed my music, because I do compose pieces in handshakes with other tribes and in homage to them.
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2: More from Chickasaw composer Jared Impachachahatate in a few minutes. Taking us there. Music from Brent Michael Davids. With the show about orchestras on our horizon, we wanted to check in with Brent about his latest works. You might remember Brent from a few seasons back when he brought the history of New York City to us through his compositions as a Lenape composer. This year, Brent is celebrating 50 years of composing written scores, and one he's especially proud of, is Stomp Dance for Lewis, a piano concerto by Brent and his longtime mentor, Lewis W. Ballard.

Brent says that he and Lewis were close friends for 30 years, from way back when they were the only two classically trained Indigenous composers that they knew about. Lewis didn't get a chance to finish this song before his death in 2007, and so the Ballard family asked Brent to step in. And that is how the unfinished work of Lewis W. Ballard, once called Indiana Concerto, became Stomp Dance for Lewis.

That is Stomp Dance for Lewis by Cherokee and Quapaw composer Lewis W. Ballard and Lenape composer Brent Michael Davids. 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I'm Rosanna Deerchild. Today, two tickets to the ballet, please.

0: Winter Moon's Ballet is a composition from the ballet Jared Impachachaha Tate wrote for his mom. His mother and father were both instrumental, excuse the pun, in molding the composer he is today. While operas, ballets, and orchestras are steeped in European traditions, indigenous musicians like Jared are adding their own traditions. Jared is an Emmy Award-winning classical composer, pianist, and a citizen of the Chickasaw Nation. He roots his creations in his Chickasaw identity. Jared's works have been commissioned and performed by the New York Philharmonic, the American Composers Orchestra, and the National Symphony Orchestra, to name just a few. I reached him in his home studio in Oklahoma City.
1: Chikma, hachin chikma tahatak, chikasha nompa okano saholstja for Jared Taloa ikbi impacha chaha tate, chikasha saya, chikasha inki saya, impacha chaha chuka michashawa iksa ishtown shaloli lit, Taloa ikbi lit, hashlaka sayopa, chukmashki yakoke. Hi everyone, my name is Jared Impachachaha Tate. I'm a citizen of the Chickasaw Nation here in Oklahoma, and I am a professional classical composer.
0: Wow, thank you for that. I love language in an intro. So tell me how you got started with classical music.
1: My father, Charles, is Chickasaw from Oklahoma, and dad professionally is a tribal judge and attorney, and he's author to our current Chickasaw Constitution. And my dad is also a wonderfully trained classical pianist and baritone. And so I started piano with my father at age of 8, and within about 3 months, I had announced to my family that I was to be a concert pianist. I was totally in.
0: As one does.
1: Yeah. He's an incredible musician, and I was very, very inspired by him playing classical repertoire and singing in the house. And so my mother, Patricia, was Manx, and so I am Manx and Chickasaw. And my mother was a professional choreographer and dancer. And so between my two parents, I grew up with a very, very robust knowledge of North American Indian culture and also American theater and dance.
0: Wow, that's amazing. Some mighty shoulders that you're standing on there.
1: Yes, that's an understatement. I'm of course, you know, as I grow older, my gratitude for what they exposed me to and the tools they gave me just grows more and more every day. But I mean, it's just really amazing what I grew up in. And, you know, also I grew up in the state of Oklahoma, and Oklahoma has quite a robust Native history. We have 39 federally recognized tribes here in the state. And so Native culture here is very diverse and very robust and active. And so I grew up with a lot going on in my life, and I'm very grateful for all that exposure. So, you know, I know lots of folks around Indian country, and mm-hmm. You know, the arts have just been celebrated in Oklahoma for 150 years now. I mean, the genre is like so thick and rich. Mm-hmm. I mean, you know, and the thing is, when it comes to the classical fine arts, I mean, well, first of all the visual art is just breathtaking, but also, you know, we had our famous five Indian ballerinas from the state of Oklahoma. We have our famous symphonic composer Lewis Ballard, who was Quapaw Cherokee from Oklahoma, and we have opera singers from Oklahoma. You know, Barbara McAllister is our famous Cherokee opera singer who is still alive and teaching for the Cherokee Nation. She teaches vocal lessons for her tribe. So, I mean, there's a lot going on. And so to me, this was actually quite normal that I was saturated in the arts as an American Indian in the state of Oklahoma.
0: What a beautiful childhood you must have had. I'm trying to picture a little Jared. was he wearing tails? Did he have a little bow tie? Like, what was little Jared like? And what was it about this genre of music that drew you so strongly?
1: I was just a skinny little kid from the 70s. Looking very 70s, as lots of 70s kids did. All of this was very normal. So a lot of times I talk to people about, you know, what influenced you and what contributed. And my answer is really all of the above. And, you know, a lot of American Indians, North American Indians, have this experience. I mean, we grew up in the world, you know, and in a very modern world, very connected to our tribes, but also very connected to what was going on everywhere. And that we just live in that particular time in Indian history. And so with my dad, I attended lots of tribal gatherings and meetings with my dad from different tribes in the state of Oklahoma. So I was around different tribal music, which greatly informed my music, because I do compose pieces in handshakes with other tribes and in homage to them. And so in other tribal languages, that's very influenced by other tribal music. And I love that because I love celebrating my tribal cousins from around the country. And so I feel very comfortable with that. I feel very comfortable. And you know, that again, that's kind of signature to Oklahoma. It's like we're always shaking hands and giving each other a hard time about being from different tribes. There's lots of, you know, jokes that fly around Indian country like that. And so I just grew up with that type of humor and comfortableness around each other, and also a very respectful and awareness of knowledge of each other's tribal histories that are all so different. So, you know, it's like, it's really cool because Indian country lives very much in a monolithic and diverse world at the exact same time. We have lots of bonds for being American Indians, and we also are very aware of how diverse we are. And so, you know, it's really cool. And it's, again, robust is the word that I like to use for that. But also in the American fine arts, it's a very similar circumstance. Oh my gosh, American fine art is incredibly diverse. So much

0: contribution from all kinds of people and all kinds of backgrounds and experiences. And, you know, in my mother's choreographic world, that was also very robust. So, I mean, I grew up with heroes like Martha Graham and Isadora Duncan, Ruth St. Denis and Ted Shawn. And I mean, like, you know, you get into like Jose Limón and you get like Bob Fosse, Jerome Robbins, Alvin Ailey. These types of choreographic companies and presences were really, really influential and very vibrant in American history. And so that had a lot of influence, but also in the ballet world and in the opera world. So my dad sang opera and my mother did ballet. All those incredible symphonic scores that go with ballet and opera are just breathtaking. And so I was saturated with great symphonic orchestrations. So lots going on in Jared's head.
1: Yeah. Yes, lots going on in Jared's head. But as an eight-year-old, Jared, like I'm trying to picture you standing there in front of your parents saying, I am going to do this. This is what I'm going to be a concert pianist. Well, what was that moment for you? I mean, at 8 years old, what was the moment where you were like, that's what I'm going to do?
0: Well, you know, it was when I started lessons. So, you know, I was listening to Dad, but I really didn't take to it until I was about 8 and a half. And so that's when Dad and I started actually learning some things on the piano. And I said, I'd really like to take lessons. He's like, great. So my parents set me up with lessons. And it was my teacher, Phyllis Eaton, who is still alive. And Phyllis is 96 and we're still in touch. And I just love her dearly. She just really made me love the piano. She was a very loving teacher. And the piano is so expressive and symphonic in nature. I mean, there's so much you can do on the piano and it just really attracted to me. As you can probably tell, I'm a very expressive person. And so yes, the piano just really matched my personality. And so I just took to that.
1: You go from, you know, being a pianist, concert pianist, that was your dream, to then composing music.
0: Yeah, well, that's also another really cool story. Okay, so I graduated with my piano degree from Northwestern University. And my senior year, my mom was putting together yet another new ballet. She did classic repertoire. And then, of course, she composed her own works, choreographed her own works. And so she taught at the University of Wyoming for 30 years. And she wanted to do a ballet that was culturally relevant to the area. So she consulted with her native colleagues in the area to construct a ballet based on stories from the Northern Plains and Rockies. And so she created this suite of American Indian stories. And I remember her putting it together. She was telling me, like, you know, who she was talking to and what stories attracted her. And she's creating all the architecture for it and everything. And she got done putting it together. And she turned to me, she's like, well, you are my Chickasaw pianist. You can compose the score. So that's how I began composing. I will tell you, at first I said no, because she about knocked me over with this proposal. You can imagine, you're talking about the shoulders, like standing on shoulders, but I mean, I was feeling all kinds of pressure. I mean, the art world of Indian country was enormous and daunting, and also in classical music. It's a lot going on. And so I didn't know if I was up to the task, but it really got into my bones very, very quickly. You know, I'll tell you, my mother, in a very beautiful and innocent way, was asking me to be all of who I am at the exact same time. And I felt that. And so I started kind of composing in secret. And then I came to her with some music and I said, you know, I've been thinking about it. I've been writing some. And so I played her some music and she liked it. And so we just started doing the ballet. And so when I started my degree at the Cleveland Institute of Music, I would practice piano. And then late in the evenings, I would spend about 2 or 3 hours composing the ballet and getting that together. And so then I went back. I took the second semester off of my graduate year. We premiered and toured the ballet in Wyoming and South Dakota. And so then after that, I came back to the Cleveland Institute and I talked to the composition teacher and asked if I could compose, add composition to my degree program. And I had gotten a lot of very positive feedback from both Indian country and the classical community. I thought about what is going to be my mission as a composer. And so that's when I had announced to my family that I was to be a Chickasaw classical composer.

0: That is from the opera Shell Shaker, composed by Jared and Pachacha Hotate. The opera is based upon the Chickasaw legend of how they received turtle shells for stomp dancing and ceremonies. It is the first opera to be sung entirely in the Chickasaw language and is an example of how Jared infuses classical music with his Chickasaw culture and identity.
1: You know, I liken myself to symphonic composers of the past from very different countries and ethnicities already. So for hundreds of years, there's been composers from different experiences contributing to symphonic music. And I mean, so really good examples are like Tchaikovsky or Debussy or Puccini and or Bartok. All of them come from very, very different nationalities and were very purposeful in putting their national stamp, their ethnic stamp in the fine arts. The thing that's really beautiful about the fine arts is that it literally asks everybody to do just that. And that's why Indian country, you know, we grab the fine arts like nobody's business, and we bring in all of our diverse tribal and personal experiences into fine art expression. And I mean, look, in a really contemporary fashion, Joy Harjo and Sterlin Harjo are really, really good examples of that. I mean, Joy is a third-time poet laureate of the United States, and she uses European tools of the English language in books and writing, and she has a beautiful stamp of her Muskogean experience in literature. That's not aboriginal to our cultures, but boy, did she take that in spades and master that. And she was like Jim Thorpe. She won it. You know, it's like Jim Thorpe won the Athlete of the Century. Joy Harjo became poet laureate, you know, for three consecutive terms. That's amazing. And then you've got Sterlin, who's making all this film through a medium that's not aboriginal to anywhere. It's a modern human invention, and he just tears that up and expresses his Muskogean identity. And I mean, like, everybody there speaking English, wearing jeans, driving cars, all kinds of contemporary scenarios, and yet it's 100% Muskogean. And so, you know, so I'm inspired by that, but also these composers like Tchaikovsky, you couldn't be more Russian in classical music than Tchaikovsky. You couldn't be more French than Debussy. You couldn't be more Japanese than Taro Takemitsu in symphonic music. Or Chinri Ung, he's a Cambodian composer. I mean, his chamber music is unbelievably Cambodian. So this has been going on for quite some time. I just get to join the party. I get a seat at the drum and I get to just go. And I'm not the only one. There's several American Indian classical musicians and composers who are putting in their very individual stamp. And we're all very, very different in our expressions.
0: Mm-hmm. Thank you for using that as an example. I love me some Tchaikovsky. And as you said, you know, you are part of a long history. In fact, citizens of the Chickasaw Nation have been playing classical music for like over 100 years. Tell me a little bit about that.
1: When we moved over from Mississippi, you know, we were very intentful. We allotted our lands and sold them back in Mississippi. And then we came here and were given land allotments again here. And then the tribe immediately started buildings. And so we built our own schools right away. So we had our own quote unquote boarding schools before there were government boarding schools. And in those schools, they were multilingual. We taught different languages. All of the science and classical arts were taught as well to our own citizens. And so we were very multilingual and multicultural when we were here in Oklahoma. The larger tribes, you know, Chickasaws, Choctaws, Cherokees, Creeks, and Seminoles, when we came over, we reestablished what we had had back in the old Southeast. And that was a complete mix of stomp dancing and tuxedos. We did both. It was like we were very modern at that time as well. And because, you know, we'd had contact for 600 years, the fine arts in general were a part of our vernacular.
0: Yeah. Yeah. I sort of married them in. I remember seeing pictures of the tuxedo jackets and the hats. And I wanted to talk to you about one of your compositions in particular. Tell me about your opera called Shell Shaker.
1: Sure. Luxi Shali, which means shell shaker, is an opera that's sung entirely in the Chickasaw language. It is our Chickasaw origin story of how we received our turtle rattles. Of course, that's these guys right here. And so for Southeastern American Indians and a lot of woodland Indians in general, the Eastern woodlands, shakers and rattles, those are our percussion instruments. And so stomp dancing is very common all the way up and down the Eastern woodlands. And the story that I know is a beautiful hero story. Back in the day, it's about a young Chickasaw girl who is growing up and really trying to find her identity within the tribe. And it actually happens to take place right during our ancient migration story of when we crossed the Mississippi and settled into the Southeast thousands of years ago. And so this is a time in which the Choctaws and Chickasaws are splitting territories, and there's all kinds of upheaval. And here's a young girl who has a vision about how, what their culture is going to be. And so, but in all the chaos, people aren't listening to her. She's just a kid. And, you know, she's got, you know, she's being a kid with an identity crisis, you know? And so as, so she, her grandmother talks to her and says, you must go to the river and talk to the river and find what you're supposed to do. And she goes to the river, and the river says, you are to leave everybody now and go to the forest, and you will find your answers. And so she's like this young girl who's sent out by herself into a mysterious new place. That's a really common theme around the world, is that people go to an unknown land, or, you know, or a forest of some kind, and they meet their challenges, and they find themselves, and they come back transformed. And that's exactly what she does. She runs into an old turtle who introduces her to all the woodland animals, and they teach her about the culture. And then when she is, it's time for her to leave, she is gifted the turtle shells to bring back, along with all the tribal knowledge of the forest. And so she is a hero of the tribe. And so it's just a beautiful story about a young Chickasaw girl who finds herself and comes back and transforms her tribal people.
0: Amazing. Love it.
1: And that, I love it. And I like it because it's happy. It's like, it's triumphant at the ending. And that, those are the stories that I like. That's true legend, and that's true hero making. And, you know, I'll tell you, this is something that is really important. Growing up in the ballet and opera world, I was influenced by the fact that those stories are legends that are universal in nature. My mother introduced me to Joseph Campbell, who grew up Catholic and became a philosopher and was in search of all of those. He wrote a book called The Hero with a Thousand Faces, in which he compares ancient cultural stories of the hero, and lo and behold, there's all these similarities of the trials and tribulations that all heroes go through to find themselves and become the centered person that they are. We have those stories in Indian country like crazy. And to be able to contribute to the repertoire with native stories that have the same universal resonance with people all over the world, to me, is a real privilege and opportunity to be able to do.
0: Absolutely.
1: And in our own language, and in our own language. That's something I really enjoy doing as well. It's like bringing the language to the concert stage.
0: Yes. Well, that's also very important. What kind of feedback did you receive from, you know, people in your tribe about when they saw the opera?
1: It was really positive, and it was triumphant.
0: Was there a particular reaction to the piece that stands out for you?
1: Well, I will say that, you know, our speakers could understand the language on the stage. And so my intention is to empower our old ones and our speakers. And that happened. And then also to inspire the younger people about the power of our legends. And I saw that happen as well.
0: Speaking of, you know, inspiration and motivation, what motivates you to compose this kind of music? What is it you want to give to your people with it?
1: Well, I'm deeply proud of being a Chickasaw man, and I'm as an artist, I'm romantic about it. And so I really enjoy expressing my deep feelings and my deep pride of being a Chickasaw person through a dramatic medium like that to the world. I want the world to know that we are here and that we have a beautiful story and a beautiful people who are here right now. And I want people to celebrate that with us, you know, and also then to maybe help that look at themselves and, you know, people around the world, we all come from ancient cultures. We all have something to be very, very proud of where we come from, because we're all created on this earth. And I like showing, I like expressing that and I guess hopefully inspiring people as a Chickasaw person who feels the same way. Mm-hmm. So that's what I want, is I want to spread empowerment and positivity and opportunity for people to feel good about themselves. You know, the Creator endowed us all with our own set of superpowers. We are all born beautiful, brilliant, and well. And I like to express that and to share that positivity with people.
0: Do you see yourself as indigenizing classical music, or is there another way you'd phrase what it is you're doing?
1: Oh, contributing. I like that I have a seat at the drum. I want to participate. I want to be in the game. So I want to participate. I want to contribute and lead the way and just, you know, blow open the gates.
0: Yeah. That's good goal to have.
1: Yes.
0: Earlier you had mentioned that your son, you know, he plays the horn. He's also a ballet dancer. You know, are you thinking of you might compose music for him to dance to one day?
1: Absolutely. So, and in fact, you know, my son has asked me, you know, he's like, well, will you write music for me? And I'm like, oh, brother, yes, I will. In fact, there is a specific ballet about Mali Ishto. Mali is our wind, and the wind spirit is a really important aspect of our culture. And so there's a whole story that goes about how the wind spirit saved our people back in the day. It's another hero story about a young Chickasaw man. And so I mean, I don't want to jinx it by putting it out there, but why not? You know, it's, I see Hiloha dancing that role in the future. That's something that my son Hiloha and I have talked about. Mm. Absolutely. At length.
0: So you're like keeping it in the family.
1: to conduct an orchestra with my son dancing is quite a dream come true. And so, I mean, look, you know, I don't want to pressure him. I mean, we'll see how that works out, but we've already talked about that. And I think it can happen.
0: Yeah. And what other things are you working on right now? Or, you know, what's next for you?
1: Well, fortunately, Shell Shaker, the opera, is going to be performed here in just a couple weeks in Wilmington, Delaware, at the Opera America Conference. And boy, am I fortunate about this. Every year at the Opera America Conference, they feature newer operas or part of the repertoire. And so we are the contemporary opera that's going to be featured. So the cast is coming back. Most of the premier cast is coming back to join for that performance. And so we'll get to sing Chickasaw to the Opera America Conference folks. Next year, my violin concerto is being premiered. That's called Hatak Hiloha. And that's dedicated to our legend of the Thunder Beings, the Chickasaw Thunder Beings. And so our story is that our spirits go to the clouds and reside in the clouds, and that those are where the Thunder Beings reside. And so that's the violin concerto about that. So I'm in the first movement right now, and it's all about a thunderstorm. And so I'm just writing that right now. It's very dynamic. And I've got a new wind ensemble piece that's coming up as well. And a new piece for a chamber work in Tulsa. And there's different pieces that are coming up in different performances. So
0: amazing. Well, thank you so much for taking some time to share your beautiful music with me.
1: Well, I really, really appreciate it. So the way we say goodbye, we say we'll see you soon is Chipisilacho.
0: Jared Impachacha Hot Tate is a composer and a citizen of the Chickasaw Nation. I reached him at his home in Oklahoma City. That's all our time on Radio Indigenous. This episode was produced by Kim Casher, Rhiannon Johnson, Amanda Gear, Elena Hutchins-Lyle, and Zoe Tennant. You can now listen to us streaming live on the CBC News app. Just go to the local tab and press play. You can also find and follow us wherever you get your podcasts. I'm your favorite cousin, Rosanna Deerchild, coming at you from Winnipeg in Treaty 1 territory. Ginnanaskimitnawa. Egosay.

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1: In recent years, thousands of Starbucks workers have organized themselves at hundreds of locations around the U.S. and walked out on strike. But before the current wave of unionization, in the 2000s, an earlier group of workers also decided to take on the biggest coffee corporation in the world. Through grassroots organizing and a direct action approach, they managed to win improvements on the job against one of the most infamously anti-union corporations in the world. This is Working Class History.

0: 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Link in the show notes. In 2021, workers at a Starbucks store in Buffalo, New York, got together and officially formed a union at their workplace, Starbucks Workers United. Since then, workers at over 640 other stores around the US have unionized as well. As we're making these episodes, Starbucks workers are on strike, demanding a union contract and an end to union busting. So we thought now would be a good time to explore the little-known previous wave of workers organizing at Starbucks in the 2000s, and the lessons we can learn from it. Starbucks was first formed as a single coffee shop in Seattle in 1971. They opened a couple of other outlets, and in 1982 they hired Howard Schultz, who led expansion efforts, and put together a group of investors to take over the company. In 1985, Starbucks coffee roasters unionized with the United Food and Commercial Workers Union, and store workers joined as well. But a union official reported Schultz, quote, going ballistic, end quote, at them, and removing them from work premises. And soon, the union was decertified in stores, and in 1992, the roasting plant union was decertified as well. With the union gone, the scene was set for Starbucks to expand massively, with no risk of its workers demanding too big a share of the pie. Over the course of the 1990s, Starbucks had a meteoric rise, growing from 84 stores in the US in 1990 up to over 3,500 around the world a decade later, with a turnover of over $2 billion. By 2004, this was up to over $5 billion. This explosive growth was built on the backs of its workers, coffee growers in the global south, and baristas in its stores.
1: A typical workday at Starbucks, it was rough. And I was struck pretty quickly by that. And I remember, like, this is obviously, you know, 20 plus years ago. I still remember in particular this thought, like, Starbucks has really mastered how to suck as much labor as possible out of you, you know, drain you each hour, each shift, each minute. Right. So I was definitely struck right off the bat that there was something really intense about the type of exploitation there.
0: This is Daniel Gross, who started working at Starbucks in New York City in 2003.
1: You know, and this is in New York City, where Starbucks paid a little bit more in New York than elsewhere, but we were still only making $7.75 an hour. And that's not a good wage anywhere, but in New York, with the cost of the very basics, rent, utilities, transportation, food on the table, it was a very, very low wage for a global multi-billion dollar corporation, over 100,000 workers.
0: $7.75 an hour then is worth about $12 in current money, so well under what is now the New York City minimum wage of $17 an hour.
1: Like, if you had opened my refrigerator at that time, and this was not just me, this is so many of us, you know, you'd see all the expired leftover Starbucks food. I'm not sure now today how it works, but then if the food has expired, we could take it home. So, you know, baristas were loading up on, you know, egg salad sandwiches and caramel bars expired. And, you know, that was a very big part of what we're eating, you know, on this wage was the expired Starbucks food. So, you know, wage very, very low. Were there tips? Yes, there are some tips. You know, this is cash tipping. But, you know, when you got your paycheck, basically the tips usually would be for like a Metro card. Okay, now I can get my Metro card so I can get to work.
0: On the 1st of January 2026, Metro cards were discontinued. But until then, they were travel cards allowing you to use city public transport. They cost $70 a month back then, equivalent of around $120 today.
1: The pay we took home, it was even lower than like one might think with that wage because, you know, we were all part-time. 100% of us were part-time. There's no full-time barista role. And this was not known to the general public. It was not known out there. We were the ones that brought it out into the world that this company had invented 100% part-time employment model. So no guaranteed hours, you know, they would max us out, like, I think at 32 hours, sometimes you might get more. But I think technically it was like 32 hours, going by memory here. Don't quote me exactly on the numbers.
0: Workers would be scheduled for anything between 8 and 37 hours per week, and the schedules would only be posted 1 week in advance.
1: That would be the max. But sometimes you'd get, you know, 28 hours. Sometimes you'd get 20 hours. Sometimes you get 18 hours. Then you might pop back up to 30. There's literally just no guaranteed hours. And then you might think, oh, okay, well, at least you know, like, okay, you're Monday, Wednesday, Friday, so you can get a second job. No. You know, they always pushed you to have maximum availability, and your shifts would fluctuate. You know, you might be off this Monday and then back on the following Monday. So it's not like you can go to, you know, Home Depot and get a second job. So, you know, the compensation was very low and, you know, unpredictable, right? Unreliable in terms of what your schedule. I mean, our coworkers who are single moms would talk a lot about childcare, right? When you don't know when your shift is going to be, the childcare question is much, much, much more challenging. It's already super challenging, but even more so when you don't know what your shift is going to be. So that was a huge issue. Understaffing. You know, you see baristas, we're constantly talking about understaffing.
0: Another big issue was workloads. Now today, in large part due to the campaigning of Starbucks workers back then, many people have an understanding of the fast-paced and stressful nature of coffee shop labor. But at the time, Starbucks had successfully cultivated this image of a relaxed, bohemian, almost community space.
1: I think this is less true now, but then there's kind of a popular imagination, right, in the media that was pushed of like the quaint coffee shop with the artsy barista, and it's a neighborhood thing. You don't really think about it. Many people didn't how it is, which is the fast food chain with incredible demand in many parts of the day. So the shifts were very, very stressful. You know, just to kind of put an illustration on it, several times, not once or twice, several, you know, from time to time, not infrequently, you see a coworker at the bar literally breaking down, total freak out, just because it's just such an overwhelm, you know? Big, big demand, understaffed, companies pushing these time metrics on your throat, writing you up, all the things. Really, really stressful shifts, very tightly controlled. So in my day, I don't know if this is still the case, we had to attach timers to our green aprons, literally put them on our aprons, and it was a 10-minute timer. You press the timer, and then every 10 minutes, you either go clean the bathroom, stock the condiment bar, or what have you. You know, they enforce, do you have your timer on? Is it ticking and all these things? It was just very, very controlled. You know, you got to shake the iced tea lemonade 10 times. You know, if you shake it 9 times, you know, the boss is coming for you. You shake it 11 times, the boss is coming for you. You know, it's 10 times, shake it 10 times. So I laugh because it's absurd, but it made for, you know, really, really, really rough shifts. Now, don't get me wrong. Many of us, including me, I mean, I think it kind of depended. Some baristas are like, just put me on the bar. I don't want to talk to any customer. And then me, I was kind of a mix. I liked the bar, but I was also fine interacting with customers. I enjoyed the repartee with customers and just being there and joking with coworkers. You know, I don't want it to sound like we didn't have many beautiful moments as coworkers and some fun and funny moments with some of the better customers, because that was real as well. But I think the final thing that comes up kind of in the systemic issues of what it was like at work was the healthcare story, which we would call the big lie.
0: As many people will know, the US is the only wealthy country which doesn't have universal healthcare. Most people depend on private health insurance, which is attached to their work. But some employers try to get out of providing this while still trying to promote an image of themselves as benevolent employers.
1: Starbucks is remarkable. This, I think, one of the greatest corporate PR propaganda achievements probably in the history of, they've got to study this in the PR textbooks, where huge swaths of the US public believed that Starbucks was a leader in healthcare. And it's completely understandable why people would believe that, because the company, via corporate media, had systematically repeated this lie and spin. And so everyone, like, you could literally stop someone on the street and ask them, what do you know about Starbucks employment? And they'll say, oh, it's great, the workers get healthcare, like clockwork.
0: As an example of the success of this PR campaign, we found one fawning article in the New York Times from 1992 talking about how Starbucks takes a, quote, counterintuitive approach and treats all of their employees as, quote, a resource rather than a liability, end quote, and offers, quote, a full plate of benefits, end quote, to all full and part-time workers. It goes on to talk about the working-class upbringing of CEO Howard Schultz, describes his, quote, passion on workplace equity, end quote, and says he sounds, quote, almost too good to be true, end quote. But, as the saying goes, if it sounds too good to be true, it probably is. And so, it was.
1: Now, of course, we're there, and many of us don't have health care. Why? Well, first of all, you needed to work 240 hours a quarter even to qualify to purchase it. Remember, no guaranteed hours. So some percentage qualified to purchase. But then you have to go buy it. And, you know, $7.75 an hour, very, very difficult to afford anything, even if it's as important as healthcare. And it was really interesting. At the time, there was this huge discourse. Starbucks was the good one on healthcare. And the poster boy for the bad one was Walmart. And Walmart was beat up in the press and all these things, rightly so, don't get me wrong. But we finally dug, because, you know, Starbucks won't release these numbers, but we finally dug and we got that Walmart actually had a superior percentage of workers covered than Starbucks. So the whole thing was just a complete propaganda coup.
0: In reality, only 42% of Starbucks employees had healthcare, and that figure included management and office workers. So the actual percentage of baristas would have been considerably lower. Meanwhile, 47% of Walmart workers had health insurance.
1: Those are some of the big bullet points. But, you know, another huge issue, I was not directly affected by this, but I have to definitely put it out there. Starbucks discriminated aggressively against workers of color, particularly women of color. Single moms had a lot of the issues with Starbucks.
0: In the popular mind, Starbucks workers are often young, single people and students, working for a little extra money on the side. But then, as now, this was largely a myth.
1: You're absolutely right. The popular imagination, which of course is shaped by the corporations, their lobbying outfits, and their PR groups, right? It's a very intentional narrative they push around, yes, you know. Back then, it was the arcade money was the thing. You know, this is for arcade money or beer money type of job. But yeah, no, my experience belied that completely. My store, there was a very wide age range. We had folks late teens, early 20s, up to, let's say, folks in their 60s and everything in between. Many of my coworkers were Afro-Caribbean folks, people from Trinidad, Guyana, Jamaica, Puerto Rican people, Dominican folks as well, contingent of African American workers, and then some white workers. So, you know, very different picture from, you know, what they want to push on a popular imagination. We had many moms, you know, folks working to put food and rent on the table. You know, like you said, I'm sure other cities had demographics that tracked with their cities. What I can tell you nationally, because you know, this is something that we would get a hold of the data and track, that definitely disproportionately Black and brown workers were in the lowest paid barista role. That was always stark. Every level you got above barista, you see the proportion of Black and brown workers going down dramatically. You know, they paid a lot of lip service, you know, we embrace diversity and whatnot. And the diversity they embrace is, we'll get you into the lowest paid role where we're as committed as humanly possible to keep a low paid role and, you know, make sure we'll keep Black and brown folks out of the higher paid roles.
0: From his previous work experience at the bookshop Borders, Daniel had tried to organize with his co-workers before, and in doing so joined the Industrial Workers of the World Union. He talks more about this in the bonus episode, available exclusively for our Patreon supporters. Link in the show notes. We've produced a whole series of episodes about the IWW, which you can listen to learn more. Like our episodes 6, 9, 16, 19, 52, 73, 74, and the first episode of the Working Class Literature podcast. But in short, the IWW is a revolutionary union. Rather than just trying to bargain for improvements, the IWW, or Wobblies, aim to organise all workers together into one big union to fight for better pay and conditions, and eventually take control of all workplaces and reorganise production and society democratically in the interests of workers rather than for corporate profit. So with this view in mind, Daniel started to think about trying to organise at Starbucks as well.
1: So my store was on the east side of Manhattan on Madison Avenue. This is the, you know, heart of the advertising industry, to add that little twist. I mean, every barista basically was frustrated with the issues I mentioned, you know, being underpaid, understaffed, difficulty with the work hours. So I think that was kind of motivated all of us. Speaking for myself now, in addition, for something that may have been like a little bit more individually motivating to me, probably to others too, but I can only speak for myself. One thing I really hate, because, you know, you can kind of acclimate yourself. Okay, this is the staffing level. This is the bad wage. You kind of acclimate. But then there's that kind of hot thing you can't really ignore in a given moment. And for me, one was they would grind this down, management would, with the metrics during rushes. And I remember still to this day, on one occasion, we're just flying to meet the rush. We're totally understaffed. You know, folks are like, again, you know, at risk of breakdown mode. And my manager in back of me, almost literally in my ear, like close to my ear, just repeating again and again, like a mantra. Speed of service, speed of service, speed of service. 3 minutes. I think it was 3 minutes at the time, if I remember correctly. You know, I'm just infuriating, right? Because it's just like, it's so blatantly understaffed. And on top of it, you just have someone, you know, buzzing in your ear as you're trying to deliver the rush. And then, of course, you know, inevitably there's a break in the rush. Oh, you're fucking 10-minute timer. I don't know if I could, can I curse on your podcast? 10-minute timer goes off, right? Now you got to go clean the bathroom or clean the cafe or stock the condiment bar. And then, you know, to round it off, it's time for your raise like 6 months later. I think it was 6 months or a year in. And, you know, oh, you know, you're doing great. The customers love you. You know, you make the coffee right. You know, here's 3 cents. So it's kind of that cycle, definitely for me, was kind of the motor, which kind of played into just the general discontent that I had and a lot of us had with being underpaid and understaffed and difficulty accessing healthcare. I remember this wasn't at my store. This was at a later store that workers joined the union at several years later. But one of the workers there, Kason Bolton Jr., he said, you know, we would just like to be treated like human beings and not machines. And that was a big part of it, you know, beyond like the dollars and cents, just so much tight control from all the way to the top, hitting us down, over 100,000 of us as baristas. So I think that was kind of the motivation as I saw it.
0: How Daniel started organizing is basically the way that anyone needs to.
1: I mean, the first step I did is the same step, you know, these years later, working with union builders through Solidarity Union Network. And it's like, you know, get a list, make a list of your coworkers, right? That was the thing, you know, all I had to do was get a hold of, you know, I think I just took or copied the schedule, right? Or the roster, probably both. Just get a sense, just have on paper or have in your computer, you know, who the folks are, like literally the names of the folks, all the folks you work with, not just the ones you think will resonate. That's what I did. And, you know, part of that is, right, those who want to do the one-on-one organizing part, learning how to organize, there's so many nerves, right? The average, most of us, you know, feel a lot of nerves thinking about going and having that first one-on-one. Like, oh, Daniel, you know, oh, I should just get over this. Like, why am I obsessing? I'm like, no, this is totally normal. And so you're going to get over it, and it's going to be hard for you to probably even remember that how nervous you are for this first one. And I've intentionally, over the years, I always kept in mind of how nervous I was for those first one-on-ones. I was like, I got to remember this because this is very real. And yeah, you asked how it began. It's like, once I had that list, like, okay, I was on the shop floor in the cafe, you know, doing the shift. I turned to my coworker, Joy. Shout out to Joy. I've lost touch with Joy, but I do recall it was coworker by the name of Joy. And I was like, I don't know if it was Thursday or Tuesday, but it was, I was like, hey, can we get together to talk about work stuff after our shift on, say it was Thursday? Like, that was it, right? I got it out. Like, I spit it out finally. And yeah, we got together and, you know, did the same structure type of meeting I still believe in today, all these years later, the AEIOU method, agitate, educate, inoculate, organize, union, just basically a kind of structured way to have a conversation for those who haven't connected with that, you know. You explore the issues together, you get pissed off about them. You then go and co-create a union solution. And the next part of the conversation, you prepare your coworker for the union busting campaign, and you offer up a concrete task, a piece of work to advance the campaign. And, you know, when it's appropriate, you make kind of formal invitations to join committees or join the union, et cetera. So that was the thing, and it went well. I got lucky. My first one-on-one ever went well. And, you know, after that, just rinse and repeat, more one-on-ones. And not all of them, you know, went so well right off the bat. You know, some were really challenging, required a lot of follow-up. One case, you know, going to a coworker's home, meeting their spouse, talking their spouse through it, because the spouse is very influential in the decision one of our coworkers is going to make. And yeah, that led to group meetings, putting together plans, strategy, getting better acquainted, choreographing the campaign, getting clear on the priority of things. And yeah, that was the beginning, and kind of kept on building from there.
0: While I didn't originally learn organizing with the AEIOU method as such, the general principles I was taught and subsequently used were the same. And having later attended IWW organizer training, I did find it a useful framework. We've got various books with guides to organizing, including some written by Daniel, available in our online store. One of them in particular, Labor Law for the Rank and Filer, written with Staunton Lind, has been very influential, especially in recent years, helping inspire a wave of organizing at tech firms like Google and Kickstarter. We'll put them in the link in the show notes. Anyway, after conducting one-to-ones in the store, building support for the union, and putting together a committee of co-workers who were prepared to be actively involved, the next step the workers took was preparing to go public.
1: That dynamic between, you know, what you could win on a store level, district level, regional level versus the national level versus the corporate level, that was always a very important dynamic, you know, and you see this just right from the very beginning. Although initially we weren't the IWW Starbucks Workers Union, this is a kind of fun fact of history. We were very, very beginning, we were the IWW Starbucks Baristas Union. But then later, I think it was like, oh, some shift supervisors may not know that they're included. And so we became the Starbucks Workers Union of the Industrial Works of the World. But that's a tangent. The main point is that from the very beginning, we identified as something that would be open and be inviting all baristas. So we didn't have this notion that, hey, this is our union for our store, right? It was more, this is the starting point. So no, the issues that we talked about were big picture, corporate-wide. The issue of the wage being too low for such a profitable company, the staffing, and, you know, the needing guaranteed hours. Those are very big, needing to have a powerful voice of our own, not just to have stuff come down from Howard Schultz and, you know, trickle all the way down to the bottom of the pyramid. You know, fairness, especially around, as I mentioned, it was very disproportionately co-workers of color who were targeted by management in different ways. But yeah, we didn't limit our vision or demands thinking that we'll be doing this just as one store ultimately.
0: One thing that I did wonder was whether trying to organize as part of the IWW, an explicitly anti-capitalist union, was a barrier to trying to get other workers to join. But according to Daniel, it really wasn't.
1: So the IWW Starbucks Workers Union, you know, from the beginning, was a campaign of the New York City General Membership Branch of the IWW. As the story unfolds, we're going to talk about how we expanded around New York and then eventually nationally and then into Canada. Over time, it became embraced as an IWW campaign overall. At my store, I'll tell you, the most ineffective union busting was the red baiting. I still remember, honestly, kind of almost fondly, one of Starbucks's union busting memos. And, you know, it was posted in the back of the store. And it was like, you know, the IWW, they're against, what was it? The economic underpinnings of the United States, of private property and limited government regulation, right? So, well, at least we could say that's true. But the funny thing, I remember, you know, it's not like we were all, you know, radicalized, you know, activists or anything like that. We're all just all different types of folks, you know, working together at Starbucks. And I mean, I don't think it resonated with anybody. You know, it was just more like, this is funny, you know? It's a billion-dollar corporation paying us $7.75 an hour in New York. We're all part-time. And we're supposed to feel some type of, you know, loyalty to the economic underpinnings of all this stuff. So, yeah, I really didn't see that part being too effective. I think, you know, we experienced the IWW through the community that we had as coworkers, like showing up for each other, as maybe some people think that's cliche or whatever, touchy-feely. But if you heard and listened to how many, many people discussed their experience in the union, it was about that. So when you kind of know the thing through experience, I think that stuff has less impact. Obviously, talking about it up front, that's the inoculation part.
0: Inoculation is the I part of the AEIOU of organizing. Basically, it's preparing workers in advance for management retaliation and anti-union management propaganda.
1: The first stores that workers got organized in after New York was Chicago, and they were doing the red baiting and stuff, and workers were already dues-paying members. They had their red card, you know, IWW red cards, and the company was saying, this is a radical organization. It doesn't actually exist. Also, it's like, this doesn't exist. And, you know, there everyone is with their membership card. So, yeah, I think that was the thing. The IWW, to its credit, you know, especially in its best moments, like Local 8, on the Philadelphia waterfront is a great example. Longshore workers really combined strong material benefits in your day-to-day gains in the control you have in your workplace and your industry. And that was the foundation through which to reach for the society beyond capitalism.
0: We tell the story of Local 8 and its leader, Ben Fletcher, in episodes 73 to 74 of our podcast.
1: Always the way it is the issues. Speaking for myself, I've also heard this from many workers. I've accompanied in union building in many industries, have shared the same. But speaking for myself, like when I'm on a job, my thing is the issues, right? I'm not going around thinking like capitalism, yada, yada, you know, abolish it. You know, issues are the way in. It's like my issue, my store, my manager, my district, my region. And then, you know, over time, you know, get to the company, the industry, and then the economic system. So yeah, definitely beginning with the issues, but always at least sprinkling in from the beginning, like some of the more visionary stuff, just to at least set the stage. And then, yeah, over time, you know, getting deeper and deeper. It's not like you sit down and say, hey, you know, this is, we're joining a, you know, how do the Wobblies put it? Fighting force or something to take on capital, but you know, sprinkling the vision and then kind of building up to it more over time, I think is how we did it and how I still think about it. I'm no longer a Wobbly. I'm a proud alumni, but still a revolutionary. And yeah, definitely in my union building approach it that way.
0: The fundamental principle of IWW and Daniel's organizing is solidarity unionism. Solidarity unionism basically refers to an organizing approach centered on an organizing committee within a workplace. So rather than focusing on official recognition through an election at the National Labor Relations Board, or NLRB, union staffers, or contracts, it's focused on workers organizing themselves, forming a committee, making collective decisions about what to do and what to demand, and, when necessary, taking collective action in pursuit of those demands.
1: IWW Starbucks Workers Union, it was solidarity unionism from the beginning, right? Worker led, worker operated, preference for direct action, aim for fundamental change. Union, when we say we're union, regardless of what the boss or government says, all those things. But at the outset, one of our first kind of experiments, we wanted to say, hey, can we make this solidarity unionism thing fit with an NLRB election? So hopefully you have some labor nerds listening, because this might just be for them. But this is kind of important for the story and how it unfolds. So at my store, when we went public, we were the first and last IWW Starbucks Workers Union store to file for an NLRB election. And this really informs how the campaign developed and evolved, because the experiment got an answer. So if I may, let me kind of get into that. So it's interesting, even observers who seem to be somewhat well-informed on stuff haven't really got the memo correct of how this all happened. So it might be of interest.
0: Now, we think this is an interesting thing to delve into, particularly because the decisions made by the IWW members in this campaign directly led to the legal precedent which was relied on by the current Starbucks Workers United Union, which successfully began organizing stores in 2021. And we would hope that any labor nerds out there are at least listening to our podcast. Alongside organizing a committee, Daniel and his colleagues were signing up their co-workers with IWW red membership cards, ensuring they had a solid majority of the workforce on board before going public with their campaign.

0: So yeah, Meister, we prep to go public. There's the direct action plan. There's the media plan. There's all the things. Solidarity unionism is the model. But also we go and we take our majority to the NLRB and we file our election cards. So this is a big piece of what would happen later.
1: From organizing beginning in 2003, the IWW Starbucks Union eventually went public on the 17th of May, 2004.
0: We file for the election. Of course, Starbucks starts what truly would really stagger the mind of anyone to really grapple with the scope of the union busting campaign they launched nationally and internationally. But that's to come, right? We can get into that because that is an important part. But the kind of legal union busting right off the bat is as follows. Starbucks is not only trying to break down our majority, it's also doing something that is, you know, probably even more sinister, is just simply saying that a vote can't take place, that there should be no vote. And what it came down to was whether you could have a vote at a single store. Starbucks is saying no. We're saying yes. It's not like Starbucks was saying, okay, let's have a vote, you know, at 50 stores or 10 stores. Starbucks is just saying no vote. So it goes into the National Labor Relations Board hearing process. You know, basically it's a trial. And so we had gathered a ton of evidence of how stores were related and how they were organized and how we could pick up shifts at other stores and all these things to try to break down the store as this sort of autonomous entity, which Starbucks, you know, which was that issue, right? So we had earned the participation in the case of a brilliant labor attorney. We litigated the case. It was very, very, very, very, very hard fought. And we prevailed, right? So we won the right to have single store elections at Starbucks.
1: This was a huge win, especially given NLRB procedures, which don't give employers the right to appeal this type of decision.
0: With this type of victory over an election, whether you can have it or not, the company does not have a right to be heard on appeal, right? It's not a right that it could be heard. But you can ask to be heard, and then the labor board in DC decides whether to hear your appeal or not, right? So typically for something like this, without some other type of agenda, the labor board is not going to hear it. Because it's like, hey, this is why there's a judge or a hearing officer at the local level and sees all the stuff and makes a decision.
1: But this was during the Republican administration of George W. Bush, and in which the Bush-appointed majority now controlled the NLRB.
0: Union-busting lawyers from private practice, they go into a labor board, they serve there so they can deliver for their clients and then go back later and get paid more to represent the same clients. So this is the piece which I think maybe has confused some people. This issue of whether workers could choose, you know, the constituency they want to have an election in was very hot in corporate America at the time. Chamber of Commerce, the world of union busting law firms and their organizations. This is a really big issue. They, of course, didn't want this. So we spoke with our lawyer, okay, try to get the lay of the land on all this. What happens? Bush's labor board agrees to hear the case on appeal. So at that point, the writing was on the wall. You know, you don't have to be sort of wonk in legal procedure at that point to understand that Bush's labor board did not accept the appeal to affirm our right to have the election in retail chain stores, right?
1: Clearly, the board would only agree to hear an appeal it didn't procedurally need to hear unless it planned to uphold the appeal. And if the board decided that, rather than individual stores, votes would have to take place across a much bigger bargaining unit, like every store or even an entire city or state, it would make those votes almost impossible for unions to win.
0: So there we had a choice. And meanwhile, while the appeal is heard, the election result gets stayed anyways. So the company then has 2-3 years to keep crushing you. So essentially, we had a clear

0: government resolved, we're not going to mess with NLRB elections anymore. We're going to win on coworker to coworker solidarity, direct action, other strategic leverage we can find, and not get jammed up there.
1: This is probably only a decision that a union like the IWW would have made, and at least have still kept up the unionization campaign. Without official recognition, there would be no way of setting up a union shop, which is the typical way unions work in the US, at least in the approximately 50% of states like New York, which don't have so-called right-to-work laws. So in these states, once union recognition is achieved, all workers in the shop must be members of the union and pay dues. And these will be mostly collected by the employer through dues check-off and then paid to the union. Most unions in the US require this in order to guarantee that they can earn back the money they invested in backing an organizing campaign. But the IWW is a small, radical union, which historically often opposed official recognition and even measures like signing contracts with employers. This is because of how signing contracts can tie unions to management in some ways. We explore these issues in some detail in our podcast episodes 99 to 100 about the wave of strikes in the US during the Vietnam War. So while it would make it difficult for the IWW to set up a stable, long-lasting basis in the industry, this legal precedent directly laid the groundwork for the successful recognition fights of today.
0: The cool thing about how history works and how sort of in labor we're always building on a fabric of folks who have come before us, right? Like for me, it was the bookstore workers, right? Like the border stuff I got involved with, the IWW had reached out back to me in part because they had had bookstore organizing. Around the turn of the century, there was a, not huge, but there's a significant bookstore worker organizing drive, and you know, that ended up impacting us at Starbucks. So fast forward on this precedent to the recent present, the SEIU Workers United campaign begins at Starbucks, right? And of course, those of us who have ever worn the green apron, you know, you can't help but be really stirred and inspired when baristas start organizing. So the baristas are organizing at Starbucks Workers United, and they go to file for a single store election in Buffalo. Like clockwork, Starbucks, of course, goes to defeat their right to have the election. But the nice thing was that our precedent was there. The actual question of whether a single store election could take place at Starbucks had been litigated and won. And so the workers today were able to prevail and maintain that right. And, you know, a nice cherry on top is going back in the day, we had fundraised back at that time to purchase the trial transcript, right? So we had all the details, and then of course all the legal arguments, ours and theirs. So when Starbucks Workers United, the campaign today, when they asked for our stuff that we had developed, we were, you know, able to happily, of course, share it with them. And, you know, not only did they win those elections, they've been able to leverage those election wins across the country. So yeah, that's the story of my store on the election part. And literally that's it. Starbucks workers, you know, organizing with the IWW from there for a decade and a half run of strong unionism only returned to the NLRB around unfair labor practice charge.

That's all we've got time for this week. You can learn more about what types of direct action the union took and what they won in the rest of this mini-series, as well as how the union ended up and lessons for today. 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Link in the show notes. 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Daniel also has a new book out now with Haymarket called Unions of Our Own, so do get hold of that. And he's organising right now with the Solidarity Union Network. 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Oh,

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1: 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We bring local stories to a global audience, produced at a different location every week.
2: You need to have journalism that is independent from big players, and it primarily serves our readers. So that's, I think, how we contribute. We are doing independent journalism, even if it's unpleasant or critical of, you know, people inside Ukraine, people outside Ukraine, and we would love it to stay this way.
1: Today on Sprouts, an introduction to how independent media can look on the other side of the pond. In our community radio world, we are accustomed to independent radio that is listener-sponsored, as was invented by Pacifica Foundation in the United States in the 1940s. We have come to treasure and rely on the editorial independence this form of diversified funding makes possible. We trust it because it belongs to us. But how does independent media look in a new democracy that is simultaneously fighting a war? Is independent media still possible in times like this? And is the concept strong enough to withstand such pressures? Or conversely, is independent media more necessary than ever under these circumstances? To explore this, we hear today from the Kyiv Independent, a Ukrainian English language independent media group that has generously partnered with Pacifica to provide information and regular interviews with reporters since the beginning of Russia's full-scale invasion in 2022. They have offered groundbreaking stories to us and investigations we could not have gotten elsewhere. Like Pacifica Network, their primary source of funding comes